0: by Shana Watches. Hello, I'm Fernando Augusto Pacheco here at Studio One Midori House. This hour we have the latest episode of the Foreign Desk Explainer. After that, I'm back with great pop music. We have the wonderful Antoine Bourachaud, we have Mirei from Japan and more. Stay tuned. This is the Foreign Desk Explainer.
1: When George Orwell sat down at his typewriter in the late 1940s to compose 1984, his dystopian warning of the perils of a totalitarian surveillance state, there were good reasons why he did not select Canada as his model. Canada was then and is now one of the most supernaturally agreeable polities on Earth, free, functional, prosperous, and orderly, offering the fortunate citizen everything they might reasonably require for the construction of a pleasant and useful life. By way of confirmation that there really is no pleasing some people, Canada has nevertheless been recurrently beset by separatist movements of varying plausibility. These have erupted most notably in Quebec, Canada's largely francophone province, where militants staged a violent and absurd insurgency from the late 1960s to early 1970s, and which has twice held referendums on independence, losing convincingly in 1980, narrowly in 1995. There are or have been other lesser secessionist crusades of varying seriousness in Saskatchewan, where the separatist Buffalo Party finished third in the 2020 provincial election, albeit with a share of the vote insufficient to win any seats, Newfoundland and Labrador, where there is occasional grumbling to the effect that joining Canada in 1949 has worked out suboptimally, Vancouver Island, where a fringe party of that name aspires not to leave Canada as such, but the province of British Columbia, and British Columbia itself, where some aspire to union with the Pacific Northwest of the United States to become Cascadia.
2: Stay free, sweet Alberta.
1: Next to have a go at extracting itself from the tyranny of Ottawa, maybe Alberta. Earlier this week, a group called Stay Free Alberta, of whom more shortly, presented to pertinent authorities a petition signed by more than 300,000 people requesting a referendum on the question, do you agree that the province of Alberta should cease to be part of Canada to become an independent state? Under Alberta's Citizen Initiative Act of 2021, a petition signed by 10% of eligible voters, so maybe 178,000 people, can compel the provincial government to decide whether or not to hold a referendum. In theory, Alberta could vote to secede from Canada before the end of this year.
2: Carry us home.
1: Before we get to the weather and the why that might occur, it should be conceded that there are sillier ideas for countries which do have a seat at the United Nations. Alberta is called home by around 4.5 million Albertans, so is more populous than any of Croatia, Georgia, or Mongolia. Alberta claims a squeak over 660,000 square kilometres of territory, which would slot it in at number 40 on the list of biggest countries by area, ahead of Afghanistan, South Sudan, and France. Its GDP is broadly comparable to those of Portugal, Finland, and Nigeria. Alberta has a flag and an anthem, both of which go long on mountains, prairies, and wheat fields. But why would Alberta want to leave Canada? Why citizens of less blessed countries, i.e. almost all of them, may be wondering, would anybody? The Those who support the secession of Alberta are possessed to at least some extent by what is known in Canada as Western alienation, a perception that Canada's power is lopsidedly centred in the east, in Ottawa, Toronto and Montreal. In Alberta especially, this has tended to be expressed in irritation that Alberta's oil resources are benefiting Alberta less than they might, and or that those hybrid-driving, sandal-wearing, mung-bean-munching big city types look down upon Alberta's honest, rugged drillers and cowboys. A couple of months back, Alberta Premier Danielle Smith, who is officially against secession but obviously in favour of pandering to secessionist sentiment, gave a televised address outlining some of these grievances.
3: We will not permit Alberta's and Canada's most valuable resource deposit, worth almost $10 trillion, to remain in the ground to the detriment of millions of Canadians. That's not going to happen.
1: But listeners who suspect the phenomenon akin to such self-indulgent and or self-defeating causes as Brexit, Catalan independence, Trumpism, or indeed Quebecois nationalism are probably more right than wrong. There is no bottom to the appetite of citizens of wealthy and secure and perhaps somewhat bored countries for imagining themselves victims and rebels.
4: Everyone that's been feeling the pinch on all the increased costs and all the losses of the rights and freedoms, the endless amount of censorship bills that are coming out from the federal government, we have a path.
1: Stay Free Alberta itself is led by Mitch Silvestre, also CEO of something called the Alberta Prosperity Project. Earlier this year, an amount of brouhaha was occasioned by the revelation that people associated with the Alberta Prosperity Project had held meetings with representatives of the administration of US President Donald Trump, who may just have been winding up Canada's Prime Minister Mark Carney, but who may also be willing to settle for one Canadian province as the 51st United States of America.
5: It's true. A lot of people in Canada are liking becoming our beautiful, cherished 51st state.
1: Or there may be more than one American state along or near the border, Washington, Oregon, Minnesota, Maine, which would be willing to swap places. As of this recording, at least, Alberta's secessionists do not appear to have the numbers. One recent poll suggests that maybe 27% of Albertans actually want out, and another found that of those who would vote to go, a quarter would do so only conditionally, and a fifth as some sort of symbolic protest. It would nevertheless be unwise for those establishment politicians resented by the secessionists to wave all this off as a mere trivial tantrum. Several of Canada's allies are presently trying to contain the damage caused by populists who played with fire and discovered that it burns. For Monocle Radio, I'm Andrew Muller.
0: Andrew and the team as well. Up next, the wonderful pop star, Annalisa.
6: Whether you're in the mood for the perfect flat white to kickstart your day, an evening apéro, or some neighbourhood recommendations, the friendly staff at Monocle's Cafes have you covered. From London's Chilton Street to Zurich's Dufourstrasse, via Rue Bachemont in Paris, you're always welcome at the Monocle Cafe. 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

0: This is the song where you lose all your inhibitions. That was Kang's Mind Enterprises and Theophilus London with Galaxy. I'll be back in the next hour with more great tunes.
1: You are listening to Monocle Radio in association with Chanel Watches. 7 times stronger than steel, the J12 ceramic is unmatched in its resistance to abrasions over time. Yet its greatest strength lies in its softness. Polished with diamond powder, it feels as smooth as silk against the skin. Combined with the Calibre 12.1 manufacture movement, the exceptional material embodies all the expertise and cutting-edge technology of Chanel watchmaking. An invincible softness that becomes one with whomever wears it. Chanel Watches, official timekeeper of Monocle Radio.
0: It's 11 a.m. in Sydney, 4 a.m. in Cairo, 2 a.m. in London, and 20:00 in Lima. That's the time on Monocle Radio, brought to you by Chanel Watches. Fernando Augusto Pacheco here at Studio Amidori House. This hour we have great pop music for you. We have Marina Sena, Rigoberta Bandini, and Discovery Zone as well. Stay tuned. But first, we head to Tokyo for the latest headlines with Julia Kim.
2: I'm Julia Kim in Tokyo. Here are your headlines. President Donald Trump has called Iran's response to the latest U.S. peace proposal, quote, totally unacceptable. No details have been released of the proposal or Tehran's response. It marks another setback to resolve the 10-week-old war that's caused widespread damage in Iran and Lebanon, paralyzed shipping in the Strait of Hormuz, and sent global energy prices soaring. One of 5 passengers who are on a cruise ship hit by the hantavirus outbreak has shown symptoms during a repatriation flight. Government planes carrying Spanish and French nationals landed in Madrid and Paris on Sunday afternoon, where the passengers were transported to hospital to quarantine. The French citizens are among more than 90 tourists on board the virus-stricken ship, which anchored off the Canary Islands. Australia's far-right One Nation Party has won a key by-election in a rural seat that had been held by traditional Conservatives for more than half a century. It marks the first time One Nation has won a lower house seat in the federal parliament. One Nation candidate David Farley won over 50% of the vote in Farra, a vast regional constituency in New South Wales, well ahead of his independent rival. And finally, this year's edition of the Michelin Restaurant Guide for the Kyoto and Osaka area of Western Japan has awarded the highest 3-star rating to Miyamaso, a restaurant in Kyoto known for its wild herb cuisine. It's the first time in 6 years that a restaurant in the area has received 3 Michelin stars. Well, you better get those reservations in. That's it for this news roundup. There's more coming up here on Monocle Radio.
0: We start feeling the heat of Marina Sena. 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
2: Greetings, girl, and welcome to my world of phrase and right up to bat. It's the Daisy Age, and you're about to walk top stage, so wipe your lottos on the mat. Hip-hop love, this is, and don't mind when I quiz your evolvements before the sun. But clear your court, cause this a one-man sport, and who's better for this than plugged one? Don't have to worry about me squashing other deals, cause they've already been squished. Freeze a frame of our moves the same, wish we can continue right behind the bush. You'll stay with me, I know this, but not because of all my earthly treasures.

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Now it's time to let this rhyme style get somewhat poured in the mold. 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Forward marching to say when transistors will play, coming to bed is the move. Dolby sound will be then top crown when I put the needle into your groove. I got a good thing, and in full swing. I show this in gifts, words or letters, but even without those three,

It's I again, and the soul that I send is taking steps to reach your heart. Any moment you feel alone, I can fill up your empty part. We can ascend till we reach daylight heaven, and in a spin we'll hit the top 10. Then we could meet Mr. Stucky and Pops, Brother Lucky will preach, let the wedding be. Shot by an arrow of Cupid through a string of a G-clef, my dear, I claim your death. And if you could hear me, by golly gee, true goy is ready for what you possess. We could live in my plug to home, and on Mars where we could be all alone, and we make a song for two picture perfect things, and

0: perfect song for a summer day. That was Jitwan, Open Doors. 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
1: Bienvenue to the Monocle Café in Paris. Tucked away on Rue Bachaumont in Paris' beautiful second arrondissement, it's the perfect spot for a noisette, an evening apéro, some retail therapy, or a brew of our print offerings. Our friendly staff are on hand to help and impart a bit of neighborhood wisdom too. You're always welcome at the Monocle Café, so why not join us in Paris today? À bientôt!
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0: Telenova and their new single, In the Name of Your Love. In the next hour, we have the latest episode of Meet the Writers.
1: You are listening to Monocle Radio in association with Chanel Watches. The strength of the Caliber 12.1 manufacture movement lies in its uncompromising robustness. Yet it is the infinite smoothness with which it delivers the seconds that guarantees the J12's flawless chronometric precision. Visible behind is a perfectly circular oscillating weight and 191 meticulously assembled components reflecting the prowess of the Caliber 12.1, the embodiment of Chanel's watchmaking excellence with understated strength. Chanel Watches, official timekeeper of Monocle Radio.
2: It's 11 a.m. here in Tokyo, 10 a.m. in Perth, 5 a.m. in Dubai, and 3 a.m. in London. That's the time on Monocle Radio, brought to you by Chanel Watches. I'm Julia Kim, coming to you live from Tokyo this hour. It is a beautiful sunny day outside. Cool, it feels like a European summer, but still counting down those days now when the humidity is going to set in and it will become like hell on earth here. Well, coming up for you this hour, we've got the latest episode of Meet the Writers, and ahead of the 2026 Santa Fe International Literary Festival, Georgina Godwin speaks to Megan Mulry, the executive director, to discuss this year's event and the importance of global literary engagements. We've also got lots of fresh new tracks coming up for you from around the world. But first, here are your headlines. President Donald Trump has called Iran's response to the latest U.S. peace proposal, quote, totally unacceptable. No details have been released of the proposal or Tehran's response. It marks another setback to resolve the 10-week-old war that's caused widespread damage in Iran and Lebanon, paralyzed shipping in the Strait of Hormuz, and sent global energy prices soaring. One of five French passengers who were on a cruise ship hit by the hantavirus outbreak has shown symptoms during a repatriation flight. Government planes carrying Spanish and French nationals landed in Madrid and Paris on Sunday afternoon, where the passengers were transported to hospital to quarantine. The French citizens are among more than 90 tourists on board the virus-stricken ship, which anchored off the Canary Islands. Australia's far-right One Nation Party has won a key by-election in a rural seat that had been held by traditional Conservatives for more than half a century. It marks the first time One Nation has won a lower house seat in the federal parliament. One Nation candidate David Farley won over 57% of the tally in Farrer, a vast regional constituency in New South Wales, well ahead of his independent rival. And finally, this year's edition of the Michelin Restaurant Guide for the Kyoto and Osaka area of Western Japan has awarded the highest 3-star rating to Miyamaso, a restaurant in Kyoto known for its wild herb cuisine. It's the first time in 6 years that a restaurant in the area has received 3 Michelin stars. That's your news roundup for this hour. There's more to come on Monocle Radio. Up next, it's Meet the Writers.
3: Hello and welcome to Meet the Writers. I'm Georgina Godwin. Today's guest has built a career around stories, first writing them herself and now bringing writers and readers together in conversation. She's been communications director at Radius Books, a non-profit publisher focused on art and culture, and now she's the executive director of the Santa Fe International Literary Festival in its 4th year. Before all of that, she was an award-winning novelist known for witty, sharply observed romantic fiction set in glamorous high society worlds, including A Royal Pain, which was an NPR Best Book of 2012 and a USA Today bestseller. Megan Mulry, welcome to Meet the Writers.
4: Thank you so much, Georgina. I'm so pleased to be here.
3: Me too. We've been in correspondence for months and it's wonderful to finally meet you. I've read your books. I'm coming to your festival and it's just great to be face to face.
4: Absolutely.
3: Finally have this conversation. So let's start at the beginning. I need to know everything about you. Where did you grow up? What kind of world were you born into?
4: I was born in New York City and grew up in Long Island, suburban, lovely place to grow up. A little bit of an odd duck because I was a bookworm from the very beginning, and it's a very social place, the North Shore of Long Island. My father was an avid reader of sort of high literature, I would say, and my mother was a very avid reader of what she would call penny dreadfuls. Wonderful. So I think that sort of split me from the very beginning.
3: And you were reading both?
4: Always. You know, sneaking the Danielle Steele and the Shakespeare at the same time.
3: And when did writing itself become a thing for you?
4: It was so unexpected because I always thought of myself more as an editor or an endorser of other writers. I was in editorial in my 20s, and then sort of after I had children, really, and had time, but not, it's not your own time, really, when you have children, and trying to be a part of their school lives and support them when they were younger, but still in the evenings they would go to bed and my brain was still churning. So that's when I started writing the romance novel sort of at night.
3: And before that, you worked in publishing and in finance?
4: Yes. So I was in New York in the 90s and worked in magazine publishing there. I was at The New Yorker and then I was in Boston at Boston Magazine. And my first husband was in banking and got a position here, which we were thrilled about. And when I came, I was thinking about this anecdote recently, I arrived sort of like a Jane Austen character with my letters of introduction. So I had an interview at Harper's and Queen and one at the Economist Intelligence Unit. And the Economist Intelligence Unit at the time was paying £10,000 a year. And I just thought, that's unacceptable. So, and also in my family growing up, it was sort of this sexist divide that the men were in finance and the women were in the arts. And I thought, I want to break that and sort of understand finance. So I got a job at Capital International and got a business degree at London Business School in the evening. So it was wonderful. And I kind of just went entry level, having that experience in publishing and worked in their private equity department. And it's really served me well because I think it's important that we all kind of understand, especially women, understand finance and their, you know, kind of economic responsibilities. So
3: I'm awestruck. That's so beyond my capabilities. Fabulous. So you have your kids, you start writing seriously. Take me to your first novel. This was A Royal Pain, right?
4: Well, no, the first one's always in the bottom drawer, right? They say that's where that should live. So the first one, I can't even remember the working title. But it touched on some similar, well, take a step back about a year. So I was really only reading literary fiction through most of my 20s and 30s. And then I had a little bit of a health scare, nothing major. But I realized I needed books, wanted books to be well-written, but also an escape and a joy. I had just finished reading We Need to Talk About Kevin. So that was really the nadir of serious. And a friend came over, Dorothy. I'll do a shout out to Dorothy. And in a little brown bag had a couple of romance novels, and I just started reading them. So for about a year, I just read all romance novels and started understanding the tropes and some of my favorites, Eloisa James, who you should have on, who's Mary Bly. I'm not sure if you're familiar with her work. And just started seeing, so much about it that I really admired. And that kind of Malcolm Gladwell thing, I think after 10,000 hours of reading them, I kind of saw the structure and wanted to do. I was reading mostly historical, what they call Regency romances, which usually take place in London. And I had lived here and kind of romanticized all of that. And was trying to think of a way to do a contemporary Regency. So that was the structure that I was following. And then it sort of just fell into place. And I wrote three back to back and then just went through, you know, like in the olden days, writing letters to agents. And I was picked up at Inkwell and was actually the first book that Allison Hunter acquired, and she went on to go to Janklow and Nesbitt, now has her own agency called Trellis. So we sort of grew up together in that world, and she was able to get me a three-book deal. But again, I treated it sort of like a business. If I didn't have the book finished by the first year, and if I didn't have an agent by the second year, then I would sort of try something else, but it worked. So.
3: I'm fascinated by the structure then. So tell me about the tropes and the structure and just how a romance novel is created.
4: Yeah, I mean, I think it goes back to the early Harlequin romances, classic three-act structure, I think, you know, the meet-up and then the conflict and then the resolution, like with so much of literature, Joseph Campbell structures. So I think it follows that. But the main difference, which I found so kind of frustrating in a way, I guess, is with the Happily Ever After, it's sort of dismissed as not good writing. So I really looked for really good writers, like I just mentioned, Eloisa James, and I think Julia Quinn is a great writer, as we see now with Bridgerton, has taken off in so many different directions. But I think it's character development, and this idea of a heroine really appealed to me, a hero and a heroine, and the sort of heroic ideal, but without it being saccharine. So, and then the tropes for Regency romance, there's so many, you know, sex in a carriage, which was easily converted to in a car, you know, and preferably a very nice car, and usually some sort of class difference, which is also easily applicable to a contemporary setting. And then there's just lots of tiny things with gloves and fashion, and there's a lot of that I just translated into a contemporary setting as well.
3: Because I spent a couple of days absolutely immersed, and you're so right about the escapism element of it. About it's called a royal pain.
4: Yeah.
3: And it was just lovely about this American woman who goes out with a British Duke.
4: Yeah.
3: But she doesn't know.
4: Yeah, of course.
3: It was just kind of fabulous just to step away from real life and just be in this total fantasy world.
4: Yes.
3: Tell me about the sort of setting, because they do seem to be kind of international and glamorous and just wonderful settings.
4: Well, I guess it is some sort of fantasy fulfillment. There's that one in particular where they meet in Chicago and she doesn't know he's a Duke, and it's bringing back so many memories. It was so long ago, but there were all sorts of people who were questioning whether he could be a Duke. You know, the Duke of Norfolk is Catholic. I was doing tons of research into that, so he could never really, you know, and people take it really seriously, but it's totally fiction. But what I was really going for in that one was when a woman is not going to move for a man. You know, that idea that we have to, well, at least, you know, 30 years ago, 20 years ago, had to struggle so hard to get our independence. And my daughter's 26, and I still tell her about when my mother couldn't get a credit card in the 70s without my father's permission. He had to, you know, this is a world that is still in my living memory. So part of her kind of heroism to me was when she finds out that he's, you know, incredibly wealthy. She doesn't really need to work. And she said, but that's her identity and who she is. So I liked that as the tension in that. And I think a lot of women face that.
3: I have to say, you write sex really well.
4: That was part of it too, you know. You could have sex without dying of cancer or something horrible happening to you.
3: And
4: again, like Judy Blume.
3: Yeah, you know? Without being too graphic. You're not sort of going into the squelchy bits, but we're getting the eroticism. I love that.
4: Yeah.
3: I wonder how you've seen the romance genre change over the last few years.
4: Oh, I've loved watching it become so all-encompassing. I think there's trans romance, there's all sorts of different partnerships and challenges that people are facing, and I think it's really getting the respect that it deserves as a genre, just like mystery or any other well-written but, you know, structured art form.
3: Mm-hmm.
4: Yeah.
3: So there you are. You're writing commercially successful fiction. You're winning prizes. You're on the bestseller list. You step away from that path.
4: I did. It's a pretty solitary profession, as you know from interviewing so many writers. I reached a point, my children had grown, they were in school, they were sort of set up, and I was ready to get back into an office or some sort of connected profession. And I love Florida. I'm not going to say anything terrible about Florida, but I was ready to get out of Florida. I could see the sort of political landscape was not where I wanted to spend the next, you know, 30 years of my life. It was a great place to raise the kids, and they grew up on the beach, and I have wonderful, fond memories. But it was, again, I was turning 40, I guess, and I just thought, okay, I'm ready to get back to a job and building something that's more part of. So it really had to do with stepping away. I don't know if I'll ever step away entirely from writing. I still wanted to be around books and creative people and artists. And I was, as you noted, I was prolific and I was ghostwriting and so I was writing about 10,000 words a week.
3: Wow.
4: So it was a constant, and I treated it as a full-time job. And people say, oh, how can you write so much? And it's like, well, if you really sat there from 9 to 5 every day, you can do that. So I guess also it sort of indicates that I'm an all or nothing person.
3: So tell me about this next chapter. You decide to move from Florida. Where
4: excellent.
3: Do you end up?
4: Excellent. Yes, I was so excited to sort of pause, which I haven't done a lot in my life. So after I decided to stop writing and was kind of just seeing what would happen and had looked at some partnering with a friend who was starting a business in Florida. And then I heard about this job in Santa Fe, which was just, it was like the job description was written for me. It was a combination of editing, fundraising, finance, you know, office management and nonprofit. So I applied for it.
3: And this is Radius Books.
4: This is Radius Books. And the creative director is David Chicky. And he and his husband, Trey Jordan, and I have all become really good friends. And actually, I got married in their orchard by their house in Santa Fe. So when I heard about the job, I wrote a letter that was sort of, this is going to seem strange coming from a housewife in a cul-de-sac, but I think I would be great as your communications director. And flew out to Santa Fe, met with him, and moved out there 2 weeks later. And it was a great move. My first husband had gone to school on the West Coast and had always wanted to be more in the West and is very outdoorsy. And it was a great move. And Radius is just an incredible organization doing so much great work. They give away thousands of books every year, brand new art books into libraries and community centers around the world that couldn't otherwise afford them. So
3: just situate me geographically. Santa Fe's in New Mexico.
4: Santa Fe's in New Mexico, for international listeners, not Mexico. It is the high desert. It's at 7,000 feet. It gets something like 340 days of sunshine a year. It is a magnet for culture, indigenous culture, writers, artists, famously Georgia O'Keeffe. The Santa Fe Opera is world-renowned. So it's really this, again, a sort of European city in the middle of the Southwest. And it is, people gravitate there for, and have for thousands of years, going back to indigenous storytelling, art, music, dance. It's just an amazing place. And then physically, it's one of the few places I think that you can walk out of your house and be on a hiking trail without having to drive somewhere, get, you know, and I'm not even that outdoorsy, but I love that nature is right up against your window. You're right there in it. It's not separated somehow. Growing up on the Northeast, it was always like you had to go to nature. It wasn't just there. So that part of it I love. And the people are amazing. It's a really interesting city. There's about 100,000 people there. So it recently won an award for being the best small or medium-sized city to visit. So it does have a big tourist economy, but I think there's a tension there of people who have lived there for, you know, 20 generations and really want to retain that history and authenticity of the city. So I love that.
3: So you're communications director at Radius Books. You're loving the job. You're great friends with your boss. But then you move.
4: Again, exactly. Sort of the 7-year itch, but professionally, I guess. So after 8 years, yeah, I just felt like I had done what I had set out to do. And I wanted to start my own business because I had become friends with lots of artists while I was at Radius, who I'm still friends with. And I feel like, and you probably see this as well with artists and writers, they can't just be an artist or just a writer. They have to be self-promoters. They have to have social media. They have to be able to write their own newsletters. And I just came up with a small business idea to be the invisible office was my tagline. So I would do that for artists and help them write grants and set up their social media so that they could be artists. So that lasted about a week. And I had some clients. And the first client that I wrote a grant for got it. Shout out to her. And yeah, I got a call from a board member of the Santa Fe International Literary Festival. And we didn't really know each other well, but she had seen I had just posted on LinkedIn, which showed my complete background in finance and fundraising and all of that. And she said, would you be interested in talking about this role. They're thinking of hiring their first outside executive director. It was run by the three founders for the first 3 years. So it was a big step. They sort of had proof of concept. So they were looking for an outside executive director. So that's how it happened. And I kind of called my friend saying, I was ready to, you know, sort of step away and have my own business. And my friend Catherine in San Francisco said, but I think this is your dream job. Like, if you wrote everything that you ever wanted to do to be able to bring writers together and events, I love doing events and fundraising for a cause I believe in. So yeah, really, it is a dream job.
3: Wow. Okay, tell me about the festival.
4: Well, this year, 2026, some of the authors are just and have come together with this wonderful balance of poets and fiction and nonfiction. And the founders were very smart in that way to create that balance of local New Mexico, regional authors, and international headliners like Judy Blume. Isabel Wilkerson is opening the festival on Friday night. I'm thrilled to hear her. And Carl Hyacin, there's a little bit of a Florida vibe. Lauren Groff owns a bookstore in Florida now as well. I just read Matrix, which I loved, and then her new book, Brawler, a collection of short stories, which I read somewhere. It's the first collection of short stories to be on the New York Times bestseller list in over 10 years, which is just interesting to think about how we read. Yeah, and it's just... As I was talking before we went live, the logistics, it's in 6 weeks. So we're pulling together a lot of details. We sold out of three sessions in under an hour. So those three were Judy Blume, James McBride, and Ocean Vuong. And then tickets open to the public the following week. So we're about to announce an alternative viewing option for Ocean Vuong. We had over 700 people on the wait list. So I also love living in a town where there's that much enthusiasm for books and the connections with the authors. And another thing that I love about the festival is the reason we're a 501c3 and a nonprofit is the educational element. So it's now part of all the contracts with the authors that they meet with a student group while they're there or remotely. For example, Ocean Vuong's going to be meeting with over 20 school groups from around New Mexico on April 16th. So he'll Zoom and answer questions with them. And I think it's just really important that it doesn't feel like the authors are up here in the firmament and the rest of us are down here. Most of the authors who come, that great quote Julia Finch wrote in her speech recently about how readers sort of close the circle of the whole. And it really feels like that, which I hope you'll experience when you're there.
3: Absolutely. So when you begin shaping a program, where do you start?
4: So we've already started for 2027. We have a list of, we jokingly call the top 10, and I think there's about 150 authors on it. So people that we've tried for many years. Louise Erdrich is always on the list. Barbara Kingsolver. Ann Patchett, we reach out to them year after year. And the strange thing about the timing is it's also graduation weekend, and a lot of these authors are in high demand for that as well. But we want a balance of fiction and nonfiction, diversity of all types, ages, storytelling. We're doing our first graphic novel this year with Alison Bechdel, and just different ways of telling stories. We're doing a screenwriting panel called Page to Screen. So when we look ahead to 2027, of course, I have some favorites that we're already in talks with. And then we like to announce five or six at this year's festival to kind of get people, it works as a syllabus, people enjoy having books that they're reading over the summer. And then we try to announce the full lineup by early October. And again, it just gives people the momentum. And then tickets go on sale in January.
3: And how do you make sure those conversations stay rooted in storytelling, but you still are tackling the big themes like politics or identity or climate?
4: Absolutely. I mean, so much, as you also know, goes into selecting the moderator and the person who's in conversation. And I've been to pretty many other festivals over the past couple of years and just seeing how they do it. And I think giving a full hour and 15 minutes for our talks allows people to get beyond the sort of, you know, what made you want to be a writer? Or, you know, the kind of quick questions that when you only have a little bit of time. And also, we live in a world where people can go on YouTube and see Percival Everett speak for an hour. So we paired him with Cord Jefferson, who was the screenwriter for American Fiction, which was Erasure, his book. So we like putting people together.
3: That's a stroke of genius, I have to say.
4: Really? And it was a friend of a friend who suggested it. So it was a shout out to Catherine for that. Catherine Casalina, who's our creative director, new Cord, and suggested that. So I think that's a big part of it. And making sure that they are in touch with each other before as you have been, and we want all of, even if it's just for a 30-minute Zoom, so, and some authors don't necessarily want to talk about their big book from 20 years ago. They want to talk about what they're working on now, and it's important for the moderator to know that, the interlocutor. So that's a big part of it. And yeah, again, the balance of what people in the community are looking for. I think there's a lot of book club books, and then there are some people had never heard of Lindsay Addario 2 years ago, and she spoke about her time as a photojournalist, and it ended up being one of the most popular. So there is an element of curation. Our curator's a woman named Laura Honhold, and she has years in publishing and sort of understands what's coming. There's some authors who have very big books coming out this fall, for example, so we want to be in touch with the publishers so we know what are you really looking at and excited about. So that's...
5: And that whole idea of putting people together, so I'll be interviewing Maria Semple, and of course I know her from New York. We've in fact performed together. We've stood up and read Jane Austen's letters.
4: Need to find that on the internet.
5: And it was just great, and seen each other a few times, and recently reconnected in London too. And she is hilarious. I mean, she used to write for Saturday Night Live and all of these various things. And then her new book is absolutely brilliant. It's about Stoicism, and it's just... so interesting.
4: I can't wait to read it. Yeah. It's on my stack.
5: So festivals, quite often what is almost, or sometimes even more important, is what happens off the stage.
4: Exactly.
5: Tell me about that.
4: Well, that's another reason that I think Santa Fe is a draw for these writers, and they have choices. They have lots of places they can go, and I think we take really good care. Our hotels, that was an early part of the festival structure, is... wonderful historic hotels and contemporary hotels in Santa Fe donate those rooms for authors to come stay. So they can be really well taken care of when they arrive. And then, again, wonderful what we call literary day trips or other events that are happening. Rebecca Solnit's going to be doing a hike in the Galisteo Preserve with readers. And it's finding what the author... I think it's fine to say Michael Pollan wanted to go see Ghost Ranch, where George O'Keefe lived up in Abiquiú, and we're able to arrange those types of things as well. And just the whole city has this sensation, I guess. I've heard from people who walk into hotel lobbies during the festival, and they can tell that it's all readers and writers mixing together, and there's a sort of an ease about that, I think, that the authors and readers, locals, people coming in from out of town, it's about 60-40, getting closer to 50-50, people who come from out of town for the festival and local members of the community. So I think that's a big part of it. It's just that type of city that really welcomes people in.
5: Yeah, and so it's become part of the tourism ecosystem.
4: It has. I was talking to the head of the tourism department. I made him laugh because I said, it was intended to be an insult that it had become a tourist attraction. And he said, oh, no, we wouldn't want that. We wouldn't want people coming. But I think it is important that it retains its Santa Fe or New Mexico feeling. But yes, it is. It's a wonderful weekend. And it was just in Travel and Leisure again, especially with book groups and female travelers. It's a great way to come. I have some college friends who are coming. And it's a great reason to sort of have an excuse to go on a long weekend and a holiday. Yeah.
5: I wonder how much of your instinct as a novelist feeds into how you program the festival.
4: Oh, I mean, I think it feeds in terms of loving a good story. You know, it's that because we get all sorts of proposals, it's that much bigger question. What makes a good story? What makes a good book? And I think it also gives me empathy for people who do have a mostly solitary profession, and it's important that they don't need to be, you know, P.T. Barnum, but they have to be comfortable on stage and talking, and it takes a certain type of person. That's part of the curation, making sure that the authors are comfortable and willing to really connect. As you'll see, there's this real intimacy in the ballroom, even though it's on Friday night, it holds 1,700 people, and then your session holds 1,200 people, which sounds like a lot. But when the lights go down, there's this sort of crackling sense of connection to what's happening on the stage. So it's finding that balance of people who are dynamic and comfortable on the stage, and also great writers.
5: Yeah. It's surprising how often great writers can't speak.
4: Yes. They shouldn't have to, really. Yeah. I mean, they've done it already for us. They've given us the book.
5: Yeah. I found at book festivals around the world, when you look at the demographic, it's normally older women in the audience. Does that hold true in Santa Fe?
4: Well, pretty much all of Santa Fe, that holds true. Yes, it is a matriarchy in Santa Fe, for sure. It's been a draw for women for centuries. And likewise, it is at the festival. But I think not a majority. I would say maybe 60-40, probably, because people come with their male friends. And there's a great gay community as well. So there's a lot of men, straight and gay, who are there as well, and it's a good mix.
5: Sounds like my dream destination, actually.
4: It will be.
5: Are you going to return to writing fiction?
4: I don't know. There's so many things to do. My husband is a big gardener, my second husband, my current husband. There's just no shortage of things, even walking here today to the studio, you know, getting on the tube, walking up Marylebone Lane, looking at the buildings. Everything has history. Everything is inspiring. So there's no shortage of ideas. But it does feel my writing feels very tied to that past time in my life. So I think if I did, it would be a different type of writing, maybe.
5: God, I love your curiosity. Finally, Megan, when people walk away from the festival this May, what do you want them to have experienced?
4: Inspiration. Love, really, a love of literature, tolerance, connection. It sounds corny, but I really believe that books connect us to people that we might not otherwise understand or appreciate. And that's what I would hope for.
5: Megan Mallory, thank you very much indeed.
4: Thank you so much, Georgina.
5: Megan's books are freely available. Do search them out. I have very much enjoyed them. And the Santa Fe International Literary Festival runs from the 15th to the 17th of May. And you can find out more information and get your tickets at sfinternationallitfest.org. And this episode of Meet the Writers was produced by Steph Chungu. You can download this programme and previous episodes from our website or wherever you get your podcasts. And I hope to see you in Santa Fe. Thank you for listening.
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2: 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Elle fait

0: And that was Hervé with Pareo Parade. There's more coming up just after this.
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0: And that was Jessie Ware with Ride For You there, wrapping up this hour. But stay tuned, we've got more headlines at the top of the hour and the latest episode of The Curator coming up. 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
1: You're listening to Monocle Radio in association with Chanel Watches. The silhouette of the J12 watch sets itself apart with its clean, precise lines. Yet, once worn, it is its softness that stands out. Polished with diamond powder, the highly resistant ceramic that adorns it entirely feels as smooth as silk against the skin. A sensory appeal painstakingly perfected for over a quarter of a century that reveals the watchmaking excellence of Chanel. An invincible softness that becomes one with whomever wears it. Chanel Watches, official timekeeper of Monocle Radio.
0: It's midday here in Tokyo, 11 a.m. in Perth, 6 a.m. in Dubai, and 4 a.m. in London. That's the time on Monocle Radio, brought to you by Chanel Watches. I'm Julia Kim, coming to you live from Tokyo this hour. It's a stunning day outside. It feels like a European spring, definitely not yet a Tokyo summer. Wherever you are, I hope you're having a great day. Coming to you this hour, we've got the latest episode of The Curator, which takes you through the highlights across the week on Monocle Radio, as well as fresh tracks from around the world. But first, your headlines. President Donald Trump has called Iran's response to the latest U.S. peace proposal, quote, totally unacceptable. No details have been released of the proposal or Tehran's response. It marks another setback to resolve the 10-week-old war that's caused widespread damage in Iran and Lebanon, paralyzed shipping in the Strait of Hormuz, and sent global energy prices soaring. One of five French passengers who were on a cruise ship hit by the hantavirus outbreak has shown symptoms during a repatriation flight. Government planes carrying Spanish and French nationals landed in Madrid and Paris on Sunday afternoon, where the passengers were transported to hospital to quarantine. The French citizens are among more than 90 tourists on board the virus-stricken ship, which anchored off the Canary Islands. Australia's far-right One Nation Party has won a key by-election in a rural seat that had been held by traditional Conservatives for more than half a century. It marks the first time One Nation has won a lower house seat in the federal parliament. One Nation candidate David Farley won over 57% of the tally in Farrer, a vast regional constituency in New South Wales, well ahead of his independent rival. And finally, this year's edition of the Michelin Restaurant Guide for the Kyoto and Osaka area of Western Japan has awarded the highest three-star rating to Miyamaso, a restaurant in Kyoto known for its wild herb cuisine. It's the first time in 6 years that a restaurant in the area has received three Michelin stars. That's your news roundup for this hour. There's more to come on Monocle Radio. Coming up, it's The Curator.
2: Hello and welcome to The Curator on Monocle Radio with me, Chris Chermak. Over the next 60 minutes, we'll be bringing you some of the very best interviews and reports from the past week of coverage on Monocle Radio, with highlights from our studios here at Midori House and from around the world. This week,
3: we didn't want a noisy space. I think we wanted classic simplicity of just beautiful lights, a wonderful long marble counter bar where you get really good barista service and you get a sense of hospitality.
2: Luxury coffee goes mainstream right here in London's Belgravia. 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
4: The majority of our engineers are still housed in Taiwan. So I'm proudly saying that, you know, it's designed in Taiwan, but then still perfectly crafted in China.
2: All that and much, much more over the next hour here on The Curator with me, Chris Chermak. Now, we begin this week's show with Andrew Muller's weekly roundup of the things we know now that we did not know 7 days ago. Here is Andrew's What We Learned.
5: I am the god of hellfire, and I bring you... We learned this week of disappointing tidings for any listeners who harbored dreams of becoming the first person in the history of human endeavor to set themselves alight and then tow a police car down the street with a rope attached to their genitals. For we learned that it had been done. But we learned that, for example, the glass ceiling remains uncracked where, I don't know, carrying a harpsichord up a spiral staircase while wearing trousers full of live crabs is concerned. So you've got that to work towards, just as the producers now find themselves trying to evoke in sound the proposition of someone carrying a harpsichord up a spiral staircase while wearing trousers full of live crabs. Can there also be a goose for some reason? Anyway, yes, we learned that the feat of setting oneself alight and towing a police car down the street with a rope attached to one's genitals, verily the four-minute mile of the 21st century, had been accomplished by one John Stevenson of the West Yorkshire settlement of Halifax. We go now live to some underwhelming Verite audio.
6: Get him out.
7: Are your video looks on?
8: Oh, my God.
9: He's on fire.
7: He's going to go out again.
5: Imagine what fun our skillful and dedicated producers could have had with the same premise. But we learned that Mr. Stevenson was not alone in performing bizarre, dangerous, and undignified contortions to the bafflement of all sane onlookers, or indeed in playing, in one respect or another, with fire. We learned that the United States' war with Iran was over.
10: The Operation Epic Fury is concluded. We achieved the objectives of that operation.
5: Unless it wasn't.
11: Now we have to get what we have to get. If we don't do that, we'll have to go a big step further.
5: Or sort of is and or isn't.
12: Since the ceasefire was announced, Iran has fired at commercial vessels 9 times and seized 2 container ships. And they've attacked U.S. forces more than 10 times, all below the threshold of restarting major combat operations at this point.
5: And indeed that the conflict may or may not be being waged, or the peace may or may not be being kept by kamikaze dolphins.
13: I can't confirm or deny whether we have kamikaze dolphins, but I can confirm they don't.
5: For all intents and purposes, boo. But one thing we did learn for sure, and a tremendous reassurance it was at a moment of global volatility, peril, and general brouhaha, was that Earth's most powerful individual, the man endowed by the wisdom of the American voter with the authority to extinguish civilization at whim, absolutely can tell, and with unwavering reliability, the difference between lions, bears, alligators, and squirrels.
11: You know, the first question is very easy, and they always show the first question is, you have a lion, a bear, an alligator, and a squirrel, okay? Which is the squirrel?
5: And we learned that this was not the first time.
11: Anybody running for president or vice president should take a cognitive test. And no president has ever taken one except me. I've taken 3 of them.
5: We did learn, however, and without for a moment wishing to cast any doubt whatsoever upon the President of the United States' ability to distinguish between the illustrations in children's books, that Donald Trump is yet to figure out entirely why no previous occupant of the White House has been subjected to a cognitive test, never mind 3 of them, by concerned doctors. Like not even Millard Fillmore, and he was nuts. We've still got that chorus, right?
2: What a loser. Fool.
14: Stupid 13th president.
15: What only carried idiot. One state in 1856, and idiot. That was Maryland, which hardly counts.
14: Idiot.
15: What a loser.
16: Fillmore. What kind of a name is Millard?
15: What kind Fillmore. Of idiot God idea was the compromise of 1850 anyway?
14: What?
15: Stupid.
2: Couldn't get nominated for a Fillmore. Second term by his own party.
14: Wig.
2: What
14: idiot.
2: A deadbeat.
17: You know what?
3: I really don't like him.
5: Waste of everybody's time, you said making that was, and that's like three goes we've had out of it now in barely 5 years.
6: I look forward to many more uses of the sound effect of the guy carrying a harpsichord up a spiral staircase with trousers full of live crabs and a goose for some reason that I spent half the afternoon on.
5: That's the spirit. We will now be needing some of that silly French accordion music. We learn to pivot away from one of President Trump's few honestly acquired accolades, i.e. triple champion of passing an examination used by doctors to figure out if their clearly doddering patient has disappeared irrecoverably around the twist, that President Trump's enthusiasm for helping himself to dubiously credentialed baubles is catching on in France. Yes, we learned that a French boffin, Professor Florent Montclair, apparently not content with having the Frenchest name in France, had been occluding a couple of key details pertaining to his decoration back in 2016 with the Gold Medal of Philology by the International Society of Philology, an honour previously bestowed, according to the International Society of Philology's own website, upon such revered linguists as Roman Jacobson, Yuri Lotman, Hans Helmut Christvan, and Meredith Gardner, with whose works the General Muttered Agreement crew are doubtless conversant. We further learned that in 2017, the International Society of Philology had awarded an honorary honor to Noam Chomsky.
8: It's a very important moment for the society to give you today this gold medal. I'll show it to the audience. And I show it to you.
5: And who could imagine Noam Chomsky falling for anything of questionable provenance? But we learned that a few of Professor Montclair's bitter and pedantic colleagues were harumphing. That neither the International Society of Philology nor its gold medal exist, except in the imagination of Professor Montclair. However, rather than join any chorus of sanctimonious condemnation, we plan to content ourselves polishing the inaugural Monocle Radio Trophy for Best Weekly News Review. For Monocle Radio, I'm Andrew Muller.
2: Thanks very much, Andrew. Now, last week in Shanghai, Monocle brought together founders, investors, and brand builders for its first ever Entrepreneurs Live conference. At Monocle Radio's pop-up booth during the event, our Asia editor James Chambers caught up with Andrew Wu and Dean Chu of Sangyan, a radio manufacturer that's headquartered in Taiwan with production in mainland China. Andrew began by outlining the company's background.
4: Sangyan is a radio manufacturer. We've started in 1974 in Taiwan. Our factory is still in Zhonghe to this day. We have moved our majority of our production line to China now, but then our main office right now, the headquarters, is actually still in Taipei right now, where the majority of our engineers are still housed. So yeah, so radios, I'm talking AM, FM, DAB, not just the ones you see in the car, but then the ones that you have at home. And it's not, and people always ask me this question, who still listens to the radio, right? But honestly, there's still a really big, big niche of people that are actually still listening to the radio. Not just our parents, not just our grandparents, you know, tuning in, listening to great things, Monocle's radio stations being one of them. So yeah.
16: And Dean, your job is as a bit of a radio evangelist to fly around the world, you know, yes, developing new markets, new customers. Tell us, which countries are your biggest markets so far at the moment?
17: Well, the biggest market for Sangyan right now is actually the European market. People actually still, you know, as a hobby, they listen to radio a lot. And then they have like, you know, little radio devices at home or driving around in the car and also. And the second biggest is actually America, North America, like USA and Canada. As for new markets, we're heading, you know, put more efforts in the Asia market. We're looking for into like doing Thailand, Vietnam, Philippines, And, you know, we already have a market in China, but we'll try to drive that as well.
16: And in terms of where you see growth, as Andrew was saying, I mean, it was our, maybe our parents and our grandparents that used to turn on the wireless at home and listen to the news. I mean, I'm not sure anyone does that these days, but your company is still here. You know, you're still developing new customers, but where are you finding growth?
17: You know, as a product categories, we're actually developing a lot of different products to meet different, you know, user cases. Per se, for now, the new arrivals are actually home decor. We have like wood cabinets, really luxury, premium style of quality, and, you know, the ID design, the industrial design actually brings a vintage look, a retro units and devices for home environment, for outdoor, for all kinds of that applications. We hope the end user, which is the consumers, will be like valuable to have that in their life and as a part of a lifestyle.
16: We're here in Shanghai at the Entrepreneurs Live. Throughout the day, there's been a lot of discussions in a lot of the panels about making in China. You guys make all your radios in mainland China. It's not something you hide, you're very proud of. I want to talk about this, you know, the reputation of Made in China and the quality. I mean, tell us about it.
4: Well, I have two sides. So there's one end of things is that we've, like I originally said, our factory was actually in Taiwan. And when we moved to China, we still ensured that all of our parts are still the best available parts that we can actually obtain. I'm talking about things from Germany, parts from Japan, being assembled in China. Now, obviously, as time grows, a lot of these suppliers, they, you know, their businesses have ended. So we always still try to source the best thing possible, right? And we've always took a lot of pride in that, even if it's still assembled or created or made in China. And like I said, the majority of our engineers are still housed in Taiwan. So I'm proudly saying that, you know, it's designed in Taiwan, but then still perfectly crafted in China. Now, the other end of things is I have noticed a lot of our European customers, sometimes they'll come to us and be like, oh, where are you guys made in or made from? And we'll say China, and we'll detect a very slight hesitation, like, oh, China. But once they touch our product, that's when they're like, really? China? So we always want to differentiate, you know, like just like in any product made in any country, there are lower tier models, but they're also very high tier production things. And that's something that we take pride in. And once you get your hands on our devices, I think it'll speak for itself.
16: And finally, your engineers, all your R&D, they're back in Taipei at HQ. I mean, this is a very old technology. Sure. So what's the latest innovation in radio?
4: So I think radios for our brand, we've been more on the responding end for quite some time. But in recent years, as we've seen a huge uptick in the outdoor industry, you know, we've heard some panelists as well talking about that, you know, like there's different waves of outdoor stuff. So that is a realm that we're heading into. We are tying the emergency realm of things into preparedness, into being able to actually go out and take out a product to actually not just in emergency scenarios, but also to use in an outdoor leisure kind of way. So it's an all-in-one kind of solution, and we're really excited to launch that very soon, actually.
2: That was Andrew Wu and Dean Chu speaking to our Asia editor James Chambers at Monocle's Entrepreneurs Live conference in Shanghai. You're listening to The Curator on Monocle Radio with me, Chris Chermak. Venezuela's second city of Maracaibo is known for the massive lake which gives the metropolis its name, as well as its collection of centuries-old architecture landmarks. One such landmark sits high above the lake and dates back to the 16th century and the days of Spanish colonization. Well, for this week's Tall Stories, Gustavo Ocando Alex took us to a church which helps tell the story of Venezuela's past.
18: On the shores of the largest lake in all the Americas, Lake Maracaibo, is the oldest religious building in the most important city in western Venezuela, right at the top of South America. The Santo Cristo de Aranza Church was erected on a small hill on Los Aticos Avenue in Maracaibo in the mid-16th century. This was a privileged place to spot the boats that sailed through those waters in the years that followed the so-called discovery of Venezuela by Spanish sailors. Historians claim that the small temple with its white facade was built between 1535 and 1555 and was built with materials such as palm trees and straw. It features a gabled roof and wooden doors from several centuries ago. It's small compared to other nearby churches, such as the Basilica of La Chinita and the Cathedral of Maracaibo. It can only hold around 150 people and barely fits a rectangular floor plan and a single nave. The name Santo Cristo de Aranza comes from the image of the crucified Son of God that was recovered by the local indigenous people almost 500 years ago after being shipwrecked in the waters below. The story goes that those who lived on the shores of Lake Maracaibo saw a large wooden box fall from a Spanish galleon that was sailing near the Venezuelan shores. The wooden caisson floated into a system of tunnels that crossed under the hill where the chapel stands today, right near the beach. The church has not only been a shelter for faith. In the War of Independence more than two centuries ago, that small temple in Maracaibo served as a depot for weapons and uniforms for the patriot troops who fought to free themselves from the domination of the Kingdom of Spain. Restorations occurred in 1969 by the architect Graciano Gasparini, and a few years ago, it also received maintenance in its internal and external architecture. Its walls today display ancient art frescoes where the figures of the four evangelists of Christ can be seen. In its spaces lie the tombs of families who died at the end of the 19th century, such as the Gurusiaga, original owners of the land where the chapel is today, and clerics of the church, such as Fray Maximiliano de Finestra, who died in 1884. From those old days, there is also a wooden puppet, a harmonium, and the score of the Venezuelan bagpipe San Sebastian. The Santo Cristo de Aranza Church is so important to the religious memory of Maracaibo that it was decreed in 1960 as a national monument. From its bosom, its sacred image comes out annually, adorned with flowers and decorations, to be the epicenter of the massive procession of the local Catholic Church every Holy Thursday. In the distance, on that hill, Santo Cristo de Aranza can still be seen small, but forever giant for Catholic devotion and the history of Venezuela itself.
2: Gustavo Kando Alex there for this week's edition of Tall Stories. Thank you very much. Now, still to come here on The Curator, we'll meet the editor-in-chief of the new Esquire France. We'll hear why the comparison between fine wine and premium coffee is maybe a little less straightforward than it first appears. And Selfridge's executives, buying and brand director takes us inside the British department store's latest and most ambitious project. Stay tuned.
19: Craft matters in small ways, like how a coffee is brewed, and in not so small ways, like how your money is cared for, which is why for 160 years, UBS has elevated banking to a craft, tailoring unique strategies that combine human expertise with the latest technologies, all happening across 24 time zones and 12 key financial hubs, with you at the heart of it all. UBS, banking is our craft.
2: You are with The Curator, our weekly highlights show here on Monocle Radio, and I'm Chris Chermak. The iconic men's publication Esquire has just launched its French edition with four planned issues a year. Esquire France made its debut with Monégasque F1 driver Charles Leclerc and the Belgian rapper Damso on the cover. For last week's edition of The Stack, Fernando Augusto Pacheco spoke with the editor-in-chief Bruno Danto about the first issue.
20: We did a pretty strong start, combining a champion of Formula One with an amazing photographer, Norman Jean Roy. So creating a unique content, exclusive, of course, for Esquire France, but also unique in the sense of high-level imagery with high-level writings, We committed a writer to spend 24 hours with Charles Leclerc, and we also committed Norman Jean Roy, the photographer, to come to Monaco to spend half a day with Charles. So all those elements combined made this cover extraordinary. It was one of a kind. We're happy to say we're almost sold out in Paris. We also made a crosspost with Charles Leclerc, who show more than 1 million likes and 17 million viewers. So I have to say I was very happy with the choice of the cover star. It was a difficult choice, so I have to say, when you choose a cover for Esquire, the first French Esquire since 93 years that Esquire is existing, so you don't want to miss this opportunity. And I had this conversation with Norman Jean Roy, the photographer, and he said, "Bruno, just like, be careful who you're gonna hang out with for the next year, because this cover will be the stamp for the rest of the year." So I think Charles Leclerc embodies the quality of an Esquire man. He's smart, elegant, he has values that we share. So we're pretty happy with the launch and pretty happy with the person who represents the Esquire on the covers.
1: And it's interesting, Bruno, because Esquire is a legendary title. It's almost 100 years, I think it's 92, 93. So, you know, it is a big launch in France. And at the same time, I think you can play with that history, but also keeping the magazine super fresh, because I thought that the photography was fresh. So you're playing with that tradition, but also making it completely your own in a way, right?
20: Yes, the idea is to bring some high level writers and photographers in the magazine to produce a unique, exceptional content, also because of the DNA of Esquire, but also because of the change in the industry. I think today, if you produce content that you can find on Instagram or text that you can read on Instagram, you're competing with a system that is going so much faster than the print industry. So we should play with the strength of the print industry. And the strength is beautiful picture and long feature. That's the strength of a book. That's the strength of a magazine. And when you're able to bring those high-level photographers to do something different, that cross path different industry, like sport with Charles Leclerc, and fashion, like music, and fashion for Damso, who met the photographer Paolo Roversi, then you create this culture and canter, and that's where it becomes interesting for the readers, interesting for the partners, the advertisers, because the content we create is also to highlight the collection, highlight the fashion, highlight the style. Esquire is synonym of style, is synonym of books, writings, long features, and legendary photographers. It's pretty amazing to see in the archive of Esquire the richness of the content. As an example, I found a content about Brigitte Bardot, photographed by Richard Avedon. And the subject of the feature was La Femme Objet, and it was written by Simone de Beauvoir. So you see the combination of Simone de Beauvoir, Richard Avedon, and Brigitte Bardot. And you have so many content of that caliber. So I think I just took the DNA of Esquire and tried to make it relevant for the period we're living.
1: And tell us about the product itself, the magazine, because you wrote in your editor's letter that, you know, it is a beautiful product. It is almost a collectible in many ways. And I can see that, as I said, a lot of places the magazine got sold out. So is it coming 4 times a year? So give us a kind of a few more details how the magazine will work out in France.
20: I think with social media and Instagram in particular, there is a new playbook to invent for a magazine. And this playbook is based on three levels of content. The first level is the print, so collectible, because if you want to give space to photographers and writers for a long feature, you need to have a beautiful, beautifully printed product. And the product, the print product, is not competing with social media. Social media, both are two expression of that content. One is short content, reels and videos and caption, and this is Instagram. The other one, four times a year. Why four times a year? Because if you want to spend time with your reader, you need to bring a lot of exclusive, a lot of quality, something that takes maybe 1 hour to go through versus 2 seconds, 10 seconds on Instagram. So it's a different animal, and you need to master those two platforms. And the third platform is the event activation. When you have the chance to photograph Charles Leclerc, you also enter the world of F1. We also have the license for Monaco. And of course, the Monaco GP is, as an example, a great platform for activation, event activation. So you have the print 4 times a year, collectible. That means that you have on the cover an exclusive, you have a legendary photographer, you have the content that capture the attention, and I hope every issue will be sold out. And Instagram, that amplify the content, that also give the possibility of different content, more regular. As an example, we collaborate with Douglas Kennedy, the writer. Douglas will start a chronicle called Play It Smart, weekly chronicle. So it's going to be a podcast. This podcast won't have any equivalent in the print version. But also, this podcast will be a platform for event activation. We created an Esquire Reading Club, and of course, we will read this chronicle and other content in the Reading Club. As I said, three pillars for the Esquire brand and product, and one that is the print collectible, the second that is social media with a special format. And it's the same, even for social media, Instagram, we don't want to only be the receptacle of press communication. We want to really create engagement through original content. What is an Esquire? Who are the men who read Esquire, and what are they interested in? And we have to deep dive and offer a content that is really enriching their life and hopefully opening some conversation.
2: That was the editor-in-chief of the new Esquire France, Bruno Danto, speaking to Monocle's Fernando Augusto Pacheco last weekend. Workshop Coffee has grown from one of Britain's early specialty coffee pioneers in 2010 when it was founded, into a company with an international reputation, particularly within luxury hospitality circles. Today, the brand supplies coffee and staff training to hotels, including Claridge's, the Langham and One Hotel Mayfair here in London. Now, Workshop has opened a new flagship cafe and training academy in Belgravia, in the heart of London. Monocle's Hassan Anderson visited the new site to find out more. He sat down with the Workshop founder, James Dixon, who explained why the comparison between fine wine and premium coffee might be less straightforward than it first appears.
0: It was such the obvious parallel at the time to make the parallel between where coffee was going to go as a movement and how that correlated and paralleled with wine. It was an obvious thing at the time. I think the more that I've been involved in coffee, actually, the more that I've understood that that correlation is not quite as unified as I thought when I started Workshop as a business. I think the reason why is, however much you want it to be the same parallel, the product does work differently. There are more flavor profiles in coffee than wine, and there's more that happens in the coffee making process versus the wine making process in terms of the final extraction of the product. So to build this oat milk flat white that I'm now drinking,
3: You've also got to have the right machinery. You've got to have the right milk. You've got to have the right grinder. You've got to have the right barista. There are more multiple components to making that product. Whereas obviously when you go into a wine bar or a restaurant and you want to order wine, you're massively into what is in the bottle, what is on the bottle, what grape it is. But the serving mechanism is much more simpler because you open the bottle and then, well, you pour it and then you drink it. The actual final bit of the coffee making process is different because of the extraction. And I think that is what I learned a lot about in my time in, you know, owning workshop.
9: Let's talk about where we are today, where you've invited me. I'm sipping coffee in the lovely academy downstairs in your new Belgravia location, because you've mentioned that the cafe is almost like part of serving the bigger picture for workshop, but it's a beautiful space. And yeah, and I think we drink coffee very much on the go most of the time, from A to B. I guess sometimes we don't even really pay attention to the cup because we're half looking at a screen and half looking at the train times or whatever it is. But this space sort of encourages you, it seems, to sort of slow down and maybe absorb your environment a bit better. Tell me a little bit more about the interior design and what inspirations you drew on when working with, I believe, George Cosby Studio and Three Stories.
3: Yeah, I mean, it's a great question. And I think when I look at design, and I'm not a designer, I have to work with designers to help realize what's going on in my head. I think clarifying three key words was what I tried to given my brief. The first word was London. London is so important when we look at design in specialty coffee. And the reason why London is so important is, having been involved in coffee now for 11 to 12 years, I can honestly say that I think London is now one of the key leaders of specialty coffee in global cities. The coffee scene in London, it's just amazing now. And I don't think London gets enough credit. So I really hope the design that we have here with the British Racing Green, Old England being Belgravia, Buckingham Palace, Victoria. I really hope that has come across in the design. And that was absolutely one of my main requests in building the design or building the pillars behind the design process. And workshop is naturally positioned in the luxury space. That was the second pillar around what I wanted to try and create with the design, is luxury has to be reflected in the design, which is, the marble is Calcutta marble from Italy. The tiles are La Fabbrica from Bologna. And we wanted to sort of really just elevate the spec through choice of materials and how it's presented. And I think word number three is simple. We didn't want a noisy space. We didn't want robots and, you know, kind of smart tech. Or I think we wanted classic simplicity of just beautiful lights, a wonderful long marble counterbar where you get really good barista service and you get a sense of hospitality. And I think getting that simplicity through into the design process was very, very important, because I didn't want it cluttered. We didn't want it noisy. We didn't want it jumping around with all sorts of tech and everything. Like, we wanted something quite simple. And Three Stories, I think, have taken the brief with George Cosby and done an amazing job.
9: That's fascinating. Yeah, I mean, one of my editors on Monaco on Design, we were talking about luxury hospitality and how you define luxury in 2026. And her take on it was, she thinks it's about noise reduction.
3: I would agree. Yeah, I think simplicity removes noise. I think the world is noisy enough with the world of, you know, social media, AI, reading the news, which can sometimes be depressing these days. I think, you know, removing noise and concentrating on simplicity is a great thing.
9: Is there convincing to do with clients around the benefits of choosing a better, higher quality coffee? Like we said, coffee culture is everywhere, coffee shops are everywhere. Yeah. It seems like sometimes you're getting a premium coffee, but it's almost this homogenous experience of a Helvetica menu and like some sort of, you know, some phrasing like long black and whatnot, or flat whites.
3: Yeah, that's a great question. You're dealing with subjectivity of personal taste or personal flavor profile versus objective quality. So to make any good cup of coffee, you basically need three things. You need clean, soft water. You need high quality ingredients that have been roasted to order. So workshop, for example, tastes great 4 to 7 days off roast. And then you need precise extraction. That is not subjective, that is objective. Once you've got that objectivity in place, the last 5 to 10% can then be down to subjectivity of flavor, which is someone saying they just happen to prefer an East African fruit-driven profile versus a South American
0: more full-bodied, sort of caramel, chocolate, nut-driven profile. And that, and that's why it's different from wine. That's why it's different. Because a good bottle of wine can just be led by subjectivity, which is some people just prefer a Chardonnay versus a Sauvignon Blanc. Coffee's not quite as simple as that, because so much can go wrong through either through the sourcing process, the roasting process, but more specifically through the extraction process.
2: That was the Workshop Coffee founder James Dixon in conversation with Monocle's Hassan Anderson. The new Workshop Cafe and Academy in Belgravia, London is open now. Next, we head to Selfridge's 40 Duke, a brand new 25,000 square foot space adjacent to the famous London flagship and designed to be the company's new home for private shopping. But it does go far beyond that. The space is a hybrid between a private shopping space and a members club. Well, Judd Crane is the executive buying and brand director at Selfridge's and joined Natalie Theodosi on Monocle on Fashion to tell her more about the project, which has been years in the making.
7: I guess it is interesting the day before you're opening something to think back to when you first started thinking about it. So I do remember, 3 years ago, re-entering the business at Selfridge's. And at that point, there was this this idea, and it was, I guess, posed to me, like, do you think this is a good idea? It's maybe a little bit crazy to take the top floor of a portion of our store that had never been retail before and embark upon an entirely new experiential concept. The initial ethos was based on a desire that we had as a company for many years to expand our personal shopping business. And we had resisted doing any innovation in this space because it was too small, and we hadn't figured out the best way to grow it because it was landlocked in terms of where it was positioned within the building. So several years ago, not that long ago actually, we had done a renovation of the top floor of the offices, which is where the buyers sit and our executive team sits. And because that renovation had been recently done, we realized that with a relatively light lift, we could transform the space into something that could be customer facing. And we knew that we wanted it to be personal shopping. But given that the space is 2,200 square meters, so we're talking about a 25,000 square foot space, we knew that it could be much more than that. And I think fairly quickly we pivoted to this idea of the rest of the space being a social space, being a place where people could dwell, a multi-use space, where our clients and fans of Selfridge's could really dwell and feel like an oasis in the middle of Oxford Street. And then we also wanted to create areas where we could do projects with our brand partners, because that was something that we often had requests for in personal shopping, in our current personal shopping space, and we just simply didn't have the room. So I think it was those three ideas that led to what we then spent the last 3 years creating.
21: So to sum it up for people who might haven't visited the space yet, it's brand new space, 40 Duke Street, and you're bringing together both entertainment and hospitality as well as personal shopping, right? Is there any clues that you can give us about the kind of services, things that are new that people can now enjoy by being Selfridge's customers?
7: I think you summed it up better than I could have. Let's start with the customer journey. You can enter the space either from the street. We've named the space 40 Duke after the address, so it's 40 Duke Street, with a direct lift up to the fourth floor. You can also enter the space through our store. So we have an entrance on the third floor. And then you have a choice to experience the space in a couple of different ways. So if you're arriving to have a bite to eat or a drink or a coffee, we have a bar and a club lounge, as we call it. We also have a terrace. So really, really special to us to have been able to take a 200 square meter open air space that existed in the building and turned it into a 50-seat cafe. which will be open year-round, so it's covered. So yesterday was beautiful. We had the roof open. In fact, it was so sunny that we had to close it to create shade, which, you know, happens so often in London.
21: Yeah, that's not a, that's very special news for London.
7: And in that space, you know, we're open from morning until late evening, until 11 o'clock. So from breakfast through to dinner and drinks. And I would say that's the social hub of the concept. And then in combination, we have a lounge where our personal shopping clients can congregate. We know that people like to socialize, you know, with a small group of friends or even with their shopper. So we've created a really nice salon for that purpose. And then we have 24 private shopping rooms for various shopping activities. And we wanted to deliver special services, and maybe that's kind of what you're getting at with the question. As we started adding them all up, we started getting really close to 40. So we've succeeded at a list of 40 services at 40 Duke. So they would range from things that you might expect, like made-to-measure appointments, bespoke fittings, whether that's for tailoring or evening wear or millinery, quite a number of bespoke consultation services relating to fine jewelry. Also entered the list, but that things like closet cleanse, so with a partner who can help cleanse your closet so that you can have clarity to decide what to add to it next, I guess one way of thinking of it, down to customizing home products and stationery. So there's a lot of different ways to engage with our brand partners. What we found is that there's a real additive quality to what we can do because of this space. You know, Selfridges, the store, has such intense energy that sometimes we're a little bit limited by offering a proper experience to something that takes a little bit of a slower pace, a service or an experience or a product presentation that deserves a little bit more intimate explanation. So the fact that we have an environment now to do this, we feel that there are projects with our existing partners that we can really explore. It's like putting on a new pair of glasses and thinking, what can I see now?
2: Selfridges' Judd Crane there speaking with Monocle's Natalie Theodosi. And finally, on today's episode of The Curator, Ted Turner, the founder of CNN, has died at the age of 87. More than anyone else, Turner is responsible for the fact that TV news has stopped being something you watched for half an hour every evening and became something that you could immerse yourself in around the clock. On Wednesday's edition of The Monocle Daily, Andrew Muller was joined by Fionnuala Sweeney, journalist, broadcaster and former CNN anchor, who began by summarizing the legacy of Ted Turner.
10: I think he was really a disruptor before the term became fashionable. And in the 1970s, he thought his fellow Americans were really ill-informed by the existing news at the time, which usually and still does on many of the major stations end at 7 p.m. at night. And he had this idea, because he owned a cable station in Atlanta, a local cable station, to transmit it, beam it up on a satellite across the country into American homes. And that really took off, but he still always had this idea to have a news channel, because he felt he needed to to widen Americans' diet and consumption of news. So he launched CNN in 1980, and it was often named, I'm sure our listeners know, Chicken Noodle News, because it was

0: About that and compare that with today and the fake news, it's really kind of ironic that today CNN and other network news, established news services that he was so against in the 1970s, are now themselves considered to be fake news, even though they're based largely on the kind of diet of showing everything and talking about everything. So I think his legacy is huge. I mean, as someone who worked for him, he was known as Ted to all his employees, and we would see him around the place occasionally. I know that when I started in the 90s, I moved to Atlanta to work there for about 18 months, and I know he was involved in the decision to send me to London to become an anchor in what was becoming a very fast-growing production center operation for CNN there. So he was minutely involved in those kind of decisions. But then in 1995, Time Warner bought Turner Broadcasting Systems, which had CNN and Turner Sports, Cartoon Network, you know, Castle Rock Entertainment, all these other companies, film companies. And he was still very much involved, but by the time AOL stepped in 2000, he really was becoming less and less involved in the running of the place, and he did largely leave it to the executives. But for a long time, he lived above the newsroom in CNN. There was a penthouse above CNN Center, which is now no longer CNN Center, but he used to kind of come down occasionally in his dressing gown, or he would want to talk to people, and it was all very, you know, casual. But he also, one thing I'd like to say, you know, Americans often don't get very many annual leave days or vacation days, and he made sure that his American employees had, you know, the same entitlements as European workers, which was largely unheard of and still is, and also benefits, health benefits, which was extraordinary. He was a great supporter of the United Nations at the time as well, donating millions to it at one point.
1: I mean, did you get the sense that media was actually what he was most excited about, though? I mean, he did lead an eventful and busy life. He also raced 12-meter yachts. He owned the Atlanta Braves, and owned them indeed when they were World Series champions in 1995. Also the Atlanta Thrashers and the Atlanta Hawks, and had a side hustle in raising bison.
0: I think he just had in Montana. He loved living in Montana, and he moved there eventually. And in fact, when he stepped away from CNN, he was so curious about life, he actually opened bison restaurants, a chain of bison restaurants in Atlanta and across the country. And I think he was just an incredibly kind of curious man. He just was interested in so many things. Sailing was his huge passion, but he also really loved being in the countryside, interested in news. And I think really is going to be remembered by people as one of a kind. I really was thinking today, what would he make of today's world? And if he were the age he was in the 70s, what would he be doing? And would he be, as we see him, you know, now, and with the benefit of hindsight, you know, left of centre, liberal left of centre, even though he was a multimillionaire? Or what role would he be playing now if he were up and about? And would he never really did challenge Rupert Murdoch. He largely stayed away from the spotlight. And I think that was one of the tricks that CNN missed in the 90s, and the noughties rather, when Fox started. I think CNN was in such the ascendancy after particularly the first Gulf War, that they didn't notice this upstart coming up alongside them until suddenly Fox News was the right of center response to CNN, seen as liberal left of center. And now, of course, today the news has moved so much that Fox is seen as quite center, or maybe center right.
1: I mean, just finally, Fanula, is it fair to say he leaves us as one of that rare breed of media proprietors that the journalists who worked for him didn't actually complain all that much about?
0: I don't think they did. I think everybody knew him as Ted, and nobody called him Mr. Turner. There's a video, you can, if somebody wants to go down a black hole, a rabbit hole on YouTube, you can find a video shot on the day of 9/11 in Atlanta. And just, you know, as people in the newsroom began to realize the scale of this disaster that was unfolding before their eyes. And he was in the control room, but very much kind of in the background and, you know, talking to the executives, but letting them do their job. And I don't think very many people had a bad word to say about him at the time. I mean, the other thing, you know, for people of my generation and younger, it was kind of the Facebook of its time in a way, because for so many people I worked with at CNN, they grew up in various places around the world, had never had an opportunity maybe to see parts of the world covered in the way that CNN did. And maybe, you know, for understandable reasons,

0: their own countries didn't have that kind of coverage. I think, you know, we're in England, BBC, Channel 4, people are very well served, ITV, by the news services and the newspapers. And I think I've worked with so many people who as children would watch CNN and obviously somewhere said, I want to be part of that. So I think he did bring a huge moment in people's lives where world leaders used to phone up and talk to each other on CNN. And that was quite extraordinary at the time. So I think there's not very many people who worked for him that are going to be saying a bad word about him today.
1: That was Fionnuala Sweeney speaking to Andrew Muller earlier this week on the Monocle Daily. You can also hear Fionnuala Sweeney on The Briefing, which she hosted on Thursday and Friday. Well, that's all the time we have for this week's edition of The Curator. The show was produced by Sam Impey and presented by me, Chris Chermak. Join us again next week to hear some of the very best of the programs right here on Monocle Radio. Thanks for listening.

0: And that was Nika with All My Life wrapping up this hour for you. We've got more coming up here on Monocle Radio, including the headlines at the top of the hour and the latest episode of Tall Stories coming up. Stay tuned.
1: You're listening to Monocle Radio in association with Chanel Watches. The strength of the Calibre 12.1 manufacture movement lies in its uncompromising robustness. Yet it is the infinite smoothness with which it delivers the seconds that guarantees the J12's flawless chronometric precision. Visible behind is a perfectly circular oscillating weight and 191 meticulously assembled components, reflecting the prowess of the Calibre 12.1. The embodiment of Chanel's watchmaking excellence with understated strength. Chanel Watches, official timekeeper of Monocle Radio.
0: It's 1300 hours in Tokyo, midday in Perth, 7 a.m. in Dubai, and 5 a.m. in London. That's the time on Monocle Radio, brought to you by Chanel Watches. I'm Judy again, coming to you live from Tokyo this hour. It is a lovely afternoon at the moment. Temperatures are hovering around the mid-20s, but it definitely feels hotter than that. So if you are out, enjoy and don't forget your sunscreen. Coming up for you this hour, we've got the latest episode of Tall Stories, and it takes us to church in Venezuela's second largest city, Maracaibo. We've also got 53 minutes of non-stop global pop hits, but first, let's bring you the headlines. President Donald Trump has called Iran's response to the latest U.S. peace proposal, quote, totally unacceptable. No details have been released of the proposal or Tehran's response. It marks another setback to resolve the 10-week-old war that's caused widespread damage in Iran and Lebanon, paralyzed shipping in the Strait of Hormuz, and sent global energy prices soaring. One of five French passengers who were on a cruise ship hit by the hantavirus outbreak has shown symptoms during a repatriation flight. Government planes carrying Spanish and French nationals landed in Madrid and Paris on Sunday afternoon, where the passengers were transported to hospital to quarantine. The French citizens are among more than 90 tourists on board the virus-stricken ship, which anchored off the Canary Islands. Australia's far-right One Nation Party has won a key by-election in a rural seat that had been held by traditional Conservatives for more than half a century. It marks the first time One Nation has won a lower house seat in the federal parliament. One Nation candidate David Farley won over 57% of the tally in Farra, a vast regional constituency in New South Wales, well ahead of his independent rival. And finally, this year's edition of the Michelin Restaurant Guide for the Kyoto and Osaka area of Western Japan has awarded the highest three-star rating to Miyamaso, a restaurant in Kyoto known for its wild herb cuisine. It's the first time in 6 years that a restaurant in the area has received three Michelin stars. That's your news roundup for this hour. There's more to come on Monocle Radio. Coming up, it's Tall Stories.
2: Venezuela's second city of Maracaibo is known for the massive lake which gives the metropolis its name, as well as its collection of centuries-old architectural landmarks. One such landmark sits high above the lake and dates back to the 16th century and the days of Spanish colonization. You're listening to Tall Stories, a Monocle production brought to you by the team behind The Urbanist. I'm Andrew Tuck. In this episode, Gustavo Acando Alex takes us to a church which helps tell the story of Venezuela's history.
3: On the shores of the largest lake in all the Americas, Lake Maracaibo, is the oldest religious building in the most important city in western Venezuela, right at the top of South America. The Santo Cristo de Aranza Church was erected on a small hill on Los Aticos Avenue in Maracaibo in the mid-16th century. This was a privileged place to spot the boats that sailed through those waters in the years that followed the so-called discovery of Venezuela by Spanish sailors. Historians claim that the small temple with its white facade was built between 1535 and 1555 and was built with materials such as palm trees and straw. It features a gabled roof and wooden doors from several centuries ago. It's small compared to other nearby churches, such as the Basilica of La Chinita and the Cathedral of Maracaibo. It can only hold around 150 people and barely fits a rectangular floor plan and a single nave. The name Santo Cristo de Aranza comes from the image of the crucified Son of God that was recovered by the local indigenous people almost 500 years ago after being shipwrecked in the waters below. The story goes that those who lived on the shores of Lake Maracaibo saw a large wooden box fall from a Spanish galleon that was sailing near the Venezuelan shores. The wooden caisson floated into a system of tunnels that crossed under the hill where the chapel stands today, right near the beach. The church has not only been a shelter for faith. In the War of Independence more than two centuries ago, that small temple in Maracaibo served as a depot for weapons and uniforms for the patriot troops who fought to free themselves from the domination of the Kingdom of Spain. Restorations occurred in 1969 by the architect Graciano Gasparini, and a few years ago, it also received maintenance in its internal and external architecture. Its walls today display ancient art frescoes, where the figures of the four evangelists of Christ can be seen. In its spaces lie the tombs of families who died at the end of the 19th century, such as the Gurusiaga, original owners of the land where the chapel is today, and clerics of the church, such as Fray Maximiliano de Finestra, who died in 1884. From those old days, there is also a wooden puppet, a harmonium, and the score of the Venezuelan bagpipe San Sebastian. The Santo Cristo de Aranza Church is so important to the religious memory of Maracaibo that it was decreed in 1960 as a national monument. From its bosom, its sacred image comes out annually, adorned with flowers and decorations, to be the epicenter of the massive procession of the local Catholic Church every Holy Thursday. In the distance, on that hill, Santo Cristo de Aranza can still be seen small, but forever giant for Catholic devotion and the history of Venezuela itself.
2: Tall Stories is a Monocle production from the team behind The Urbanist. 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Be sure to subscribe to the podcast to receive new episodes every week. I'm Andrew Tuck. Goodbye, and thank you for listening, City Lovers.
0: You were listening to Tall Stories there, hosted by Andrew Tuck. We're back with more just after this.
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0: We're kicking off 53 minutes of non-stop pop hits now with Popa, with Dove Andiamo a Ballare Questa Sera.

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0: way it goes. My therapist told me that I should tell you the truth, and you're still angry. So sometimes I feel like I still should have lied. I tell you the truth because I care, but I also lie to you because I care. But if I tell you the truth, I guess I can sleep better at night. But then it looks like I don't care because I'm telling you the truth. I mean, I guess I'm just not a... Everybody hates when they get to that part when they realize that I don't want to tell you I don't care, but if it seems like I don't care, it doesn't mean I don't care. It just looks like I don't care. Because my emotions have been sanded off. I live in L.A., sweetie. What do you expect?
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0: And that was Angèle with Bruxelles, je t'aime. There's more coming up just after this.
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0: And that was Robin with Dopamine wrapping up this hour for us. But do stay tuned at the top of the hour. We've got the latest headlines, and after that, the latest episode of The Foreign Desk. 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
1: You are listening to Monocle Radio in association with Chanel Watches. The silhouette of the J12 watch sets itself apart with its clean, precise lines. Yet once worn, it is its softness that stands out. Polished with diamond powder, the highly resistant ceramic that adorns it entirely feels as smooth as silk against the skin. A sensory appeal, painstakingly perfected for over a quarter of a century, that reveals the watchmaking excellence of Chanel. An invincible softness that becomes one with whomever wears it. Chanel Watches, official timekeeper of Monocle Radio.
0: It's 1400 hours in Tokyo, 1300 hours in Perth, 8 a.m. in Dubai, and 6 a.m. in London. That's the time on Monocle Radio, brought to you by Chanel Watches. I'm Judy Kim, coming to you live from Tokyo this hour. It is a lovely sunny day today. UV index, though, is listed as being very high. So do take your sunscreen with you if you are out and about in Tokyo today. Coming up for you this hour, we've got the latest episode of The Foreign Desk. And this week's episode is a special edition recorded live from the Delphi Economic Forum. Andrew Muller asks, can Europe remake itself into a superpower? He's joined by guests as well from the forum weighing in on that subject. So do take a listen. That's coming up very shortly. But first, let's bring you the headlines. President Donald Trump has called Iran's response to the latest US peace proposal totally unacceptable. No details have been released of the proposal or Tehran's response. It marks another setback to resolve the 10-week-old war that has caused widespread damage in Iran and Lebanon, paralyzed shipping in the Strait of Hormuz, and sent global energy prices soaring. The ongoing war is expected to be one of the issues discussed in a highly anticipated summit between Trump and Chinese President Xi Jinping. Trump will arrive in Beijing on Wednesday, the first visit to China by a U.S. president in nearly a decade. The meeting, originally scheduled for March, was delayed after Washington became embroiled in its war against Iran. Thailand's former Prime Minister Thaksin Shinawatra has been released from prison after 8 months after being granted parole. He'll serve the remainder of his one-year sentence at home for corruption and abuses of power during his terms in office from 2001 to 2006. And finally, this year's edition of the Michelin Restaurant Guide for the Kyoto and Osaka area of Western Japan has awarded the highest 3-star rating to Miyamaso, a restaurant in Kyoto known for its wild herb cuisine. It's the first time in 6 years that a restaurant in the area has received 3 Michelin stars. And congratulations to Miyamaso for that honour. That's your news roundup for this hour here in Tokyo. I'm Julia Kim. You're listening to Monocle Radio. Up next is The Foreign Desk, hosted by Andrew Muller.
2: If there is one thing on which Europe's leaders have largely agreed these last 4 years, it is that Europe needs to better secure itself. This realization/resolution has been prompted by two things: Russia's invasion of Ukraine in 2022 and the re-election in 2024 of US President Donald Trump, who has been willfully unclear about which side he is on, though absolutely transparent about his contempt for Europe, berating its leaders, insulting its troops, and threatening its territory. This is, very arguably, something Europe should have figured out a lot sooner, ideally around 1945, when much of the continent instead decided that taking a long nap beneath a Stars and Stripes spangled umbrella was the more agreeable option. The post-Cold War 1990s were another neglected opportunity to reinforce the roof while the sun was shining. Europe floundered flummoxed by what should have been a readily containable crisis in the Balkans, unwilling and unable to act decisively until the US cavalry, or at least the US Air Force, arrived. We are where we are, however. Russia's ambitions of reassembling the Soviet Union and or the Warsaw Pact have been blunted by the extraordinary resistance of Ukraine, but Russia remains Russia. The United States might, a couple of years from now, be poised to elect a president with a more traditionally Atlanticist outlook, but Europe cannot keep betting a continent on the quadrennial whim of voters in Georgia, Michigan, and Nevada. Identifying the problem is, as always, easier than solving it, especially when those solutions have to be agreed by 40-odd countries with different viewpoints, competing interests, and rancorous histories. This special edition of the Foreign Desk, recorded at the recent Delphi Economic Forum, considers some of the options. Has Europe yet grasped the scale of the challenge? How can Europe's decision-making be accelerated? And is there any hope that Russia might remake itself? This is the Foreign Desk.
3: Speed is necessary because I am seeing Europe moving, waking up. We have to thank President Trump for this. Europeans are still moving in a too slow way.
4: European security couldn't exist without Russia, but it could exist only if Russia is democratic.
5: It is upon Europe now to take the lead with these other middle powers to make sure that we don't lose everything we created since the end of the World War.
6: The German government has made very clear that this is not our war, and it's been a little controversial.
2: You're listening to the Foreign Desk in Delphi with me, Andrew Muller. One of the reasons that Europe worried less about its security than it might have after the Cold War ended was a general belief slash hope that Russia was a solved problem, perhaps even a future partner. Our next guest was Russia's Prime Minister during that brief interregnum of optimism at the turn of the 21st century, Mikhail Kasyanov, who from 2000 to 2004 led the first government of President Vladimir Putin. I began by asking him to think back to that time and what kind of country he then thought Russia might be by now.
4: Oh, at that time it was absolutely clear for me that we both, President Putin and I, we just committed to build up a democratic Russia with the market economy. And I pursue all those reforms, and Putin supported those reforms. A part of two. He didn't support two reforms I wanted to have, but majority of them he did. And my cabinet just pulled out Russia from economic crisis to a trajectory of sustainable growth. And instead of recession, we had just economic growth like 6-7% growth of GDP a year. It was good time on that time, and I strongly believe that we're making right things, and we had excellent relations with the European Union. We had good relations with the United States, and I even publicly mentioned, announced that I dream my country soon will be full-fledged member of NATO. And later in 2003, European Union and us on our summit, we announced that we are strategic partners. And we have a major goal to have free trade zone and visa-free zone from Lisbon to Vladivostok. And that was good time. It was promising time at that time. And Russians believed we were moving that time.
2: Thinking back to that time, did you feel like President Putin was sincere about wanting the same things at the time?
4: To a great extent, yes, but simultaneously he wanted personally to be recognized as a great leader. And he wanted personal respect, not necessarily for the deeds, but for just that he was in a position as a president, as a superpower, nuclear superpower. And he tried to gain this, but then they understood that the West is requiring to walk on the same rules. But he thought just that the rules, democratic rules or international law, is something should be interpreted in the way he wanted. And he always just reflected to examples of United States on one or another things. For instance, in my time it was war in Iraq, for instance, without resolution of Security Council. That was one example. And he believed that there was a contract, a silent contract with the United States. And then later he realized that President Bush at that time just believed on many things, just rule of law and God and democracy, and started criticize Putin for just shifting from a democratic trajectory. It was already 2005, 2006. And then what redistribution of property started in Russia. And you have pressure on business and just pressure on neighbor countries like Ukraine.
2: I think this is where a lot of people, myself included, get a bit mystified by the trajectory Russia has described under Putin, because wanting to be remembered as a great leader is a perfectly reasonable thing to want if you are the leader of a country. But did you ever get any sense of why it turned out he wanted to be remembered as this kind of great leader rather than as the liberalizing modernizer? And they have existed in Russian history.
4: Yeah, he thought mostly just about his personal influence and personal respect. And then when he started to get criticism from European and American leaders, he started to change. And his speech in Munich just already said that we are already surrounded by enemies or whatever, and started building up just a different policy. That was completely the wrong thing. And 2008, he already started to test the whole situation, just invasion to Georgia. That is what we had in a result. We had just ceasefire plan, and none of the position of this ceasefire plan was implemented by Putin. And 3 months after, the West turned back to Putin and conducted business as usual. And you remember the United States just made a reset policy started here. And the European Union just all those projects, economic projects, etc. And Putin taken as given, I would say, special ticket issued for him that he could behave this way. And that's why annexation of Crimea was just an evident result of this.
2: You will be aware that in the last 4 years in particular, that this narrative has taken hold, especially among Europeans, that dream of a sort of free, open-ended relationship with Russia is just unrealizable, that Russia is somehow different, that it's just always going to be Russia, that it can't be a European country in the way that other European countries are. Do you agree with that in any way?
4: Yeah, in any case, just we should understand, I think just that it is absolutely clear for everyone that leaders should not follow just the public opinion, but leaders should make up and to ensure public that their vision is right, just to pursue reforms, if even they're just doubtful, with doubts this reform. If you're successful on this, just you're elected next time. And just you should educate people and should lead them, rather than just to cultivate the negative features of the characters, etc. What the Putin right now doing and poisoning generations of Russians. That is absolutely wrong way. That is, of course, will be reconsidered by Russians, I hope, soon.
2: But do you think, though, that can't happen with Putin still in charge? He has to go before any of this can take place, right?
4: In any case, I think just Russian people have a chance. And in any case, just after Putin, I'm sure after Putin, any leader who will come after Putin, even from Putin's inner circle, they will be looking for negotiations with the West and stop the war immediately and negotiate and improve relations. Because Russia is part of Europe. Russia already war as an integrated country just in the global economy and the global affairs, and European in particular. I think just all people, just even around Putin, just except of a few people, just KGB region people, just, they understand that future of Russia is together with Europe. And there was, we conducted the right policy in the beginning of the century. And Putin was one of the just producers of this policy. But now what he made a big mistake, understanding that his pressure on the West would gain him just respect. To a certain extent, he initially just got it. But now, of course, he cannot get out of the whole problems he built up himself for the country.
2: Just finally then, because you do find yourself, along with a few others, Mikhail Khodorkovsky, Vladimir Karamurza, Garry Kasparov, on an officially designated list of terrorists and extremists charged with conspiring to overthrow the Russian state. I assume if that's what you are doing, you're not going to tell me now. But is there any possibility there that the next leader or leadership from Russia could come from outside, that it could be one of that exiled coterie, or does whatever leads Russia next have to come from somewhere within Russia?
4: Yeah, if you're talking just whatever first elections, of course it couldn't happen this way. No one from outside could be elected here. But there should be a long gray period of time. Just democracy couldn't come overnight. Russia would have to, unfortunately, to go through just a very difficult period of time. It could be 5-10 years. It could be one quasi-elections imitation or whatever, just another, and next would be a little bit better, etc. Because any other leader who will step in instead of Putin just will be lacking just legitimacy. And that's why they would need to build up. That's why they will start a liberalization to a certain extent. And that's what will be a long period of time. It will be unstable country for a long period of time. But if we take it, and with the Western support, we'll take a goal to build up democratic Russia with the Western support, of course, in this case, we'll have a real security, normal security. This European security couldn't exist without Russia, but it could exist only if Russia is a democratic one.
2: That was Mikhail Kasyanov, former Prime Minister of Russia. You're listening to The Foreign Desk. This is The Foreign Desk on Monocle Radio. No major European power has been more obviously anxious about the necessity to rearm than Germany. The historical reasons for this squeamishness do not require reiteration, but have successive German governments, led by unpopular chancellors, persuaded the German public? Our next guest is Anja Wehle-Schöck, international editor for Tagesspiegel. I began by asking about the approach taken by Chancellor Friedrich Merz to the crisis in the Persian Gulf.
6: Well, the German government has made very clear that this is not our war. This is actually a quote from the German Minister of Defense that he's repeated a number of times. And it's been a little controversial. Some Germans are of the opinion that this was an unnecessary provocation of Donald Trump. And Donald Trump, as you know, responded by attacking the German government, by attacking NATO, calling it useless, a paper tiger, telling it to stay away from the Strait of Hormuz. I think it was very important for the German government to be very clear on this issue, because it is a war that is in breach of international law. Germany is a government that has been one of the shapers of international law since the end of World War II. It's important that we make this clear and that we're no part of any action that a U.S. president calls for the extinction of a civilization as he has made. I think while you may debate the strategy of approaching Donald Trump, whether it is sucking up to him or confronting him, it is important to make Germany's stance on this issue very clear.
2: Because Chancellor Merz has said that he would not be perhaps unaverse to participating in some sort of naval operation in the Strait of Hormuz, but he attached so many conditions to that, like he wanted a ceasefire, ideally a UN Security Council resolution, that he kind of sounded like someone who was pretty sure he was never going to get asked to actually do this.
6: Well, Germany and its European partners find themselves in a dilemma. There is a war that they are no part of and that they certainly wouldn't have started, because it's a war without aim and strategy. But Europe, of course, now has to deal with the dramatic fallout of this war. So while Europe is not at the table when an end to this war is being negotiated and certainly won't join the war, they have to deal with the consequences. The Paris meeting with Europe and a number of international partners was a symbolic but an important step. It showed that Europe can rally other countries to discuss issues like securing the Strait of Hormuz. But as you mentioned, this meeting concluded on the note that this international mission would be a defensive mission and a necessary precondition would be a durable ceasefire.
2: But is taking this stand doing Merz any good domestically? I mean, he's not a popular man among his fellow Germans.
6: Well, he has changed over the course of his chancellorship. He started out being quite cautious when it came to Trump, being very unconfrontative. But if you look at the past few months, it's really evolved. If you look back at the Munich Security Conference, for example, he made the statement that the MAGA culture war is not ours, which was pretty clear. And if you look back at last weekend at Islam, or the weekend before, and the Islamabad meeting with J.D. Vance, again, Merz was very clear on that, saying he had little hope that this would lead to any success because it was ill or unprepared. And that's a pretty bold statement. It's a very harsh criticism of the Trump administration, but I think it rings very true.
2: Well, just finally then, is there any noticeable disadvantage to any of this to Trump's, I guess, kindred spirits in Germany, this being the AfD, Alternative for Deutschland, because certainly we saw in the UK the equivalent party there, Reform UK, initially saying it was disgraceful that the United Kingdom wasn't getting behind the United States, then realising that this was an incredibly unpopular position and backing away from it. Have the AfD said anything about this at all, or are they just kind of hoping nobody attaches any of this to them?
6: Well, at the moment, Chancellor Merz has to do with a domestic crisis because he was nicknamed the foreign policy chancellor. He was traveling a lot. He said he would be a strong European leader. And in the first few months of his chancellorship, he did quite well on that note. However, he also made promises to take Germany out of its economic slump. Among the advanced economies, Germany has been the economy with the poorest recovery post-COVID. And this is really the topmost issue concerning most Germans. And this is something that the AfD is currently profiting off quite a lot, because the German government isn't delivering on economic growth. And the war in Iran is hitting the little growth expectation that Germany had for this year pretty hard. This week, the German government had to cut its growth projection in half. So we're now at 0.5% of growth expected for this year. And if you look at Germany, that used to be the economic powerhouse of the EU, it is now being outperformed by other EU member states even. So this is the top priority for the chancellor. His approval ratings have plummeted, and the government is rating at 27%, the chancellor at 30%. So he's being criticized heavily by CEOs and the industry. This will be his priority. The perceptions on foreign policy are secondary to that.
2: That was Anya Wehler-Schock, international editor for Tagesspiegel. This is The Foreign Desk. You're listening to The Foreign Desk with me, Andrew Muller. It is not only the threat from Russia which has challenged European policymakers in recent months. Earlier this year, they were obliged to take seriously the bizarre prospect of the United States seizing European territory by force, specifically Greenland, a territory of the Kingdom of Denmark. Our next guest is Ulrik Vestergaard-Knudsen, now Chief Corporate Affairs Officer at Netcompany, former head of Denmark's foreign ministry, former national security advisor to two Danish prime ministers, and former deputy secretary general of the OECD. I began by asking Ulrik whether, in his experience, Denmark had ever composed any sort of playbook for responding to invasion by the United States.
5: I can tell you I had a much easier job than my successors. No, but we were somewhat focused on threats from the east, but we never thought there would be a territorial threat to Denmark from the west, to be honest. Nobody had imagined, and I don't mind admitting that. So I had a pretty easy job back then, and I don't envy my successor, who is very capable, by the way. And I'm full of praise, you know, of the way both Danish diplomacy, but actually also European diplomacy, has handled what happened around Greenland and the Trump threats to take it over. And I think, just to put a European perspective on it, people talk about the Greenland moment or the Europe moment, and that is actually when Trump just overstepped the line. And I think European leaders agreed more or less overnight, or maybe if historians look back, that was the point where they thought, okay, being a softie, trying to be pragmatic, call it something less nice like sucking up to Trump, just does not help you. So that was when Europe, for the first time, formulated very, very clear lines to Mr. Trump, and in ways that were not, you know, subject for negotiation or interpretation. It was just very, very clear.
2: Is there a wider lesson here, though? I mean, about European resilience. This has been a recurring theme now, certainly since the first time Trump was elected, especially since the second time Trump was elected. Is there a lesson that can be extrapolated from that about this is how Europe can and should respond?
5: I think there is a wider lesson for Europe here. We have praised ourselves over the last couple of decades that we were a climate superpower, a trade superpower. There's some truth to it. We're the largest trading bloc in the world, a regulatory superpower. Unfortunately, we don't have enough economy to regulate and so on. But there were sort of small domains or dimensions where you could arguably say that Europe has superpower status. What I think the last year of humiliations of Europe has shown, from the asymmetrical Turnberry Agreement to Trump's, sorry, Rutte's daddyism, this new ism that has fallen upon Europe, I think what that has shown is that there is no such thing as a part-time superpower. If you're not a superpower in security and in technology, there's just no way that you can act as a superpower in trade. Europe could arguably have gotten a much better deal out of Trump if the world only reverberated around trade. But because we were afraid that there would be, you know, trade-offs with security, Trump not supporting Ukraine, we Europeans probably rationally agreed to a very asymmetrical agreement in Turnberry. And you could take some of the other areas and it's the same. So if we don't get technological progress and geopolitical agency in Europe, we're going to keep on being humiliated among the three powers that now contest this, if you like, podium for global supremacy. What's new is that both Russia and the United States now seem to loathe us, right? They seem to really despise us. And it's very difficult, even we stand here in Delphi among Europeans and a few Americans. And it's difficult to say those words that not the US maybe, but MAGA loathes Europe. It's difficult to fathom because we thought we were friends, we thought we were allies, we thought we were the same, but we're not the same, it turns out. And the Americans have elected Donald Trump twice now. There's no fluke incident about it. So we in Europe have to understand that we can no longer, should no longer trust the US with our security, with our technology. That is not to say that we should not try to get on better terms in a post-Trump world, just never totally rely on the US again. That much we should have learned. And it starts for me with security and technology. So we have to build a digital Europe, technology-wise Europe that we don't have at the moment. I'm supporting that now from the private sector with Netcompany, but I said this when I was at the OECD, I said that when I was a diplomat.
7: But in that realm in particular, is there any way that Europe can turn what often feels like a disadvantage into an advantage, which is those two hostile powers you mentioned, the United States and Russia, the same is true of China, are very much one person in charge, top-down structures. Europe isn't like that and can never be like that. And Europe has obviously centuries and centuries of history of internecine rivalry. Is there any way at all that becomes some kind of advantage, a diffusion of power, if you like?
5: Well, two things. It's pretty obvious to me that the combined pressure from Xi, Trump, and Putin has united Europe. I don't think I've seen this coherence of political wills in Europe in my 35 years as a diplomat. I've never seen it before. The big question then is, can we turn it into something that is marked by agility and ability? That's the big question for Europe, because as you said, we don't have, well, the top-down non-democratic structure of China, the top-down increasingly non-democratic structure of the US, and the world we live in right now demands more agility. So we need to think in Europe about, I think, reforming our institutions, maybe more enhanced cooperation, maybe more coalitions of the willing, maybe more qualified majority. And these coalitions of the willing are sometimes going to encompass non-EU countries like the UK, like Norway, like Turkey. And the other thing I would say to that question, I think there is still a demand for what used to be Western values and now are increasingly European or Australian or Canadian values. If you look at the global South, India, Brazil, Indonesia, India, some of the near democracies there, they're also in the market for order and stability. It is upon Europe now to take the lead with these other middle powers, aspiring superpowers, to make sure that we don't lose everything we created since the end of the World War.
7: To bring this back to your current role at Netcompany, this is, I'm sure you're wearily familiar with the American jibe that the United States innovates and Europe merely regulates. Is it not a little...
8: And China copies.
7: Well, that as well. But is it not a little bit weird that there isn't a European Google or a European Apple or a European Microsoft?
5: It is weird, and we should all reflect a little bit upon that. Netcompany, I should say, is an aspiring tech giant. And I can tell you from own experience, having worked for Netcompany 15 months now, saying you want to conquer Europe is just not that easy, because we have 27 fragmented markets. If you want to conquer Germany, you have 16 different lenders, also with different traditions and regulations. So being a European modern, proactive, ambitious company is not as easy as being an American or a Chinese one, because you don't have that ready-made access to 500 million consumers of whatever that we could have. So we do need to finalize that single market. We need to be less naive in public procurement, and I think we need to spend more on research and development, like they do in China, like they do in the US.
2: That was Ulrik Vestergaard Knudsen, Chief Corporate Affairs Officer at Netcompany, former head of the Danish Foreign Service and former Danish National Security Advisor. This is the Foreign Desk. You're listening to The Foreign Desk with me, Andrew Muller. An unspoken but understood reason for the European Union's comfort with consensus and process is that it stops any one country imposing itself on the continent, a scenario which has ended badly many times in the past. It does not, however, encourage the swift decision-making often demanded by crisis, as is well appreciated by our final guest. Paolo Gentiloni was European Commissioner for the Economy from 2019 to 2024, and before that, Prime Minister of Italy from 2016 to 2018. I began by asking about a recent speech he'd given at the Hamburg Vigoni Forum and what he'd meant by the phrase, "Nostalgia is not a strategy."
3: We have to take note of the fact that the previous order is gone, the international order, and that, of course, the evolution of the U.S. political environment, the next midterm and the next presidential election, could change a lot of things, but this doesn't mean that we will go back to the previous order. And so this is the reason why Europe should work for what we call its strategic autonomy. This will not change if and when President Trump will leave the White House. Of course, many things will change, but the substance of the fact that we need to defend ourselves, to be more competitive in the global economy, this will not change at all.
2: I'm sure fixing this is a lot easier said than done, but is there not an inbuilt structural difficulty with Europe in reacting to events which, as you say, are moving extremely quickly?
3: True. At the same time, I think that experience shows that at the end, Europeans take decisions. The fact that the process is rather slow could be also presented with these advantages, meaning that Europe is more predictable, maybe even too much predictable. Partners, interlocutors, everyone in the world knows how the systems work. And the fact that single persons, especially in autocratic regimes, are deciding in one day things that can disrupt part of the world order is not reassuring for anybody. No. So the European predictability is good. Of course, if your decision-making is paralyzed, this is not good. And in some circumstances, we show that there is also a capacity of Europe to decide very quickly. For example, after the pandemic, decisions were taken in a matter of weeks.
2: True, but is it clear to you why that can't be the normal, why it has to be an exceptional circumstance like a pandemic that propels that amount of energy?
3: Because the attitude of most of the European governments, and I would say differently from the attitude of the majority of the European citizens, is to make the national interest prevail on the European common interest. So the first approach on every single file that you are addressing in Europe, the first approach is we defend our own point of view. We have to go to Brussels and go back saying Estonia, we Italy, we Luxembourg, we reached these results. I don't think that this is exactly what the European citizens, or at least the majority of the European citizens, are asking for. But there is this idea in several governments that this is the reason why they are going to Brussels. And this is a form of paralysis of the decision making, which in these times could become dangerous.
7: Surely, as somebody who worked inside the European Union as a commissioner for as long as you did, this must have frustrated you personally many times. Is there, if you were asked to enact one reform that would speed the European Union's decision-making process up, is there one? Is there something you wished you were able to do, a lever you always wished you could pull?
3: Well, personally, if I may, I will mention two big things. Mm-hmm. One is to merge the person who is leading the Commission and the person who is leading the European Council. You don't need to reform the treaties to do so. You have only to nominate the same person. And second, of course, we should try, but here we need consensus, to at least limit the veto power to really existential issues. I can understand that especially small countries, they can't accept that on everything there is a qualified majority, because the qualified majority means that big countries have a bigger role, and this is understandable, but we should limit this veto power. For example, in my term as commissioner, I was also commissioner on taxation. And on taxation, you need unanimity for every single file. So if you want to simplify TVA or whatever, you need 27 countries approving. And this is very, very, very slow. It takes years to reach agreements.
7: Just as a final thought then, and to bring it back, I guess, to where we came in, do you get the feeling, though, that something fundamental is shifting in Europe, that the EU that I guess comes out the other side of whatever we're doing now, 4 or 5 years from now, might be a very different place to the EU as it has been? Will it be more assertive? Will it be more confident? And possibly above all, will it be better defended?
3: I think so, because things are changing. There are two points here. First, of course, that changing means that we have to strengthen our role in the global geopolitical arena. We have to be strong in this weaponized world economy, but keeping the good part of our model. We should not lose what we have in terms of not only the rule of law, of the capacity to keep together different identities, but also and fundamentally what we call the social market economy, the welfare state. So this is crucial, that we have to, when we move to be stronger, we should not lose our strength, our European model. And second point is that speed is necessary, because I am seeing Europe moving, waking up. We have to thank President Trump for this. But the world is moving so fast that Europeans are still moving in a too slow way. So keep our strength when we become stronger and move faster. This is what I hope from the European Union.
7: That was Paolo Gentiloni, former European Commissioner for the Economy and former Italian Prime Minister. That's it for this episode of The Foreign Desk. We'll be back next week, and look out for The Foreign Desk Explainer, available every Wednesday. The Foreign Desk was produced by Anita Riota and Lily Austin, with editing assistance from Christy O'Grady. Lily also produces The Foreign Desk Explainer. 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From me, Andrew Muller, thanks very much for listening. Until next time. Goodbye.
0: And that was The Foreign Desk, hosted by Andrew Muller. Now, in under 25 minutes' time, it's Monocle's flagship news programme, The Globalist. And for a preview of today's show, let's cross over to London, where Georgina Godwin and Chris Chermak are standing by for us. What's on the programme today?
8: Well, a lot. So we're going to start with Trump going to Beijing, which he'll do a little bit later on this week. And of course, he's trying to get a deal with Xi, and we're going to find out exactly what's on the table. Rare earth minerals were expected to dominate AI and so on, but everything being overshadowed by the Iran war. Then Russia's victory parade took place on Friday, much scaled back. We'll examine what that means for Russia, how far the war on Ukraine has damaged the country politically, militarily, symbolically. Letitia Burke will be here to go through the papers. And then Mark Adelman, who's the Democratic strategist, is in town. He'll be talking to us about how Trump has, well, changed the narrative and the atmosphere around the country during his second term. Fernando Augusto Pacheco, our Eurovision correspondent, will introduce us to the Greek entry to the competition. And we're going to hear what the French think of London and what the Brits think about Paris. And then finally, Thomas Lewis, who is our Toronto correspondent, is going to give us a roundup of news from Canada. Back to you.
0: Thanks for that. All that's still to come. But in the meantime, we've lined up a fine selection of global pop tracks for your listening pleasure. So don't touch that dial.
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0: and you're listening to Kyo Amatri with Ivory. We're back with more just after this.
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0: And that was Disco Life from Say She She, wrapping up this hour for you. But don't go away, The Globalist is up next, live from London, in just a few minutes' time, with a deeper dive on today's international headlines, including that high-stakes summit in Beijing between Donald Trump and Xi Jinping next week. 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
1: You're listening to Monocle Radio, in association with Chanel Watches. Seven times stronger than steel, the J12 ceramic is unmatched in its resistance to abrasions over time. Yet its greatest strength lies in its softness. Polished with diamond powder, it feels as smooth as silk against the skin. Combined with the Caliber 12.1 manufacture movement, the exceptional material embodies all the expertise and cutting-edge technology of Chanel watchmaking. An invincible softness that becomes one with whomever wears it. Chanel Watches, official timekeeper of Monocle Radio.
2: It's 1400 in Beijing, 9 a.m. in Serres, 7 a.m. here in London, and 2 a.m. in Toronto. 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

0: Hello, this is The Globalist, broadcasting to you live from Midori House in London. I'm Georgina Godwin. And in a shake-up from our usual format, I'm joined for this show by my colleague, Chris Chermak. Chris, what's coming up?
1: Good to be with you, Georgina. This is the week that Donald Trump prepares to face China's Xi Jinping in a high-stakes summit in Beijing. Trump has been pulling his punches ahead of the meeting.
2: He's been very nice about this. You know, in all fairness, he gets like 60% of his oil from Hormuz. And I think he's been very respectful. We haven't been challenged by China.
1: But will that nice tone from Trump change?
0: Then. The annual victory parade took place in Moscow on Saturday. We discuss how the much reduced scale points to how Russia's war on Ukraine has damaged the country politically, militarily, and symbolically.
1: We'll also have the papers with Latika Burke, and we'll be joined by the Democratic strategist Mark Adelman, who will explain how the nativist tendencies of Trump in his second term have changed the atmosphere around the country.
0: Our Eurovision correspondent introduces us to the Greek entry to the competition this year.
1: After that, we'll hear what the French think of London and the Brits think of Paris.
0: And we'll end the show with a roundup of news from Canada.
1: That's all up ahead here on The Globalist, live from London.
0: First, a look at what else is happening in the news. Oil prices jumped in Asian trading after US President Donald Trump rejected Iran's latest response to American peace proposals as totally unacceptable, fueling fears of a prolonged disruption in the Strait of Hormuz. Indian Prime Minister Narendra Modi has urged Indians to cut fuel use, avoid non-essential travel, and reduce imports as soaring global energy prices pile pressure on the country's foreign exchange reserves. And pop star Dua Lipa is suing Samsung for $15 million, alleging the company used her image on television packaging without permission. Do stay tuned to Monocle throughout the day for more on those stories. Now, Donald Trump is going to Beijing this week for his first visit to China since 2017. What was meant to be a trade summit focused on tariffs and rare earths will now take place under the shadow of the Iran war, export controls and tensions over Taiwan. Well, I'm joined now by Natasha Linstead, who's a professor of government at the University of Essex, and Isabel Hilton, founder of China Dialogue and a visiting professor at King's College London Lau Institute. Isabel, if we could start with you, what tone is Beijing setting ahead of this visit?
3: Well, I think as you heard in the clip that you played in the introduction, China has been quite restrained on the subject of Iran. I mean, there was one rebuke quite early on, an official comment that this was an illegal war. But after that, China has stayed fairly quiet and has been very busy behind the scenes. The foreign minister, Wang Yi, has been highly active, you know, trying to get people to the table. What I think this shows is that China feels quite confident about the fact that the balance of advantage has shifted between the United States and China. And it sees this war as deeply damaging to the United States in a whole series of ways. So they don't really need to crow about it, I think, is the explanation for their lack of rebuke.
0: And Natasha, what do you think Trump wants to achieve with this trip?
4: Well, I think he's focused on trade, on possible investment in each other's countries, on focusing on some of the U.S. products like Boeing airplanes, U.S. beef, soybeans. He wants to create maybe a board of investment, a board of trade. So we'll see a lot of talk about trade, technology, and it's possible, of course, that Trump might try to pressure China to get involved in getting the Strait of Hormuz opened up. They might also talk about reducing flows of fentanyl into the U.S. Sometimes Trump likes to bring that up. But he wants to increase investments into the U.S. from China. And I can't imagine there's going to be anything that will be substantial or a major breakthrough. But it's interesting the tone that he used in talking about Xi, that he's been very, very nice about this. And I think I would agree that this is also a sign that China has the upper hand.
0: Well, exactly. I mean, and that's what you were saying, Isabel. So what is China prepared to offer on trade?
3: Look, if you look at the patterns in Trump's second term, the ambitions that he had with China, he's fulfilled none of them. You know, the trade gap, the balance in favor of China has actually widened. China has found other markets for many of the goods that it used to sell to the United States. Yes, I'm sure it would like greater access to the American market. But China's doing okay and has been building resilience against potential US hostility for a decade. And that preparation has honestly paid off since Trump came back to power. So it also perceives, I think, the perception in Beijing is that the US frankly needs China's help at the moment. What China doesn't want the US to do is to go on behaving like a rogue elephant at a wedding and crash the global economy, because China does need to export. So what China wants is to calm things down, to perhaps have greater access to advanced silicon chips. But honestly, they're doing okay. They've worked around a lot of those issues, and the price that China is likely to exact, and the one that the whole region is very nervous about, is some concession on Taiwan, some shift in language that China can then claim as a victory, evidence that the United States won't come to Taiwan's defense.
1: Natasha, when it comes to what Isabel was saying there about China wanting to calm things down, does Donald Trump want to do the same? Frankly, he's bullied a lot of other trading partners around the world. He may have realized at this point that that doesn't work very well with China. But nonetheless, what are his red lines? Does he have any right now?
4: It's not clear what they are with China at the moment, given he's so focused on the war in Iran, and he recently rejected Iran's proposal, which is sending, you know, shockwaves again through markets as this has really upended global energy trade and so forth. I think that's part of the problem from the U.S. standpoint is that he has lost focus and isn't really, you know, going into the meeting with much strength. I mean, and a lot of it has to do with that the fact that China knows that the U.S. has really depleted their missiles, their arsenal, their Tomahawk missiles. You know, some of these are costing, you know, over 2 million. They burned through 1,000. And interestingly, to rebuild them, they require the samarium cobalt magnets, which is mined in China. 99% of it is mined in China. So I think you have a Trump that is not really focused on the trade war that he had started with Beijing. That was what he was really focused on in the beginning of his second term. And that's all he talked about was his trade war with China and that they were getting a raw deal. But we see, you know, he hasn't even responded that much to the fact that the Supreme Court had ruled against his tariffs. And that made a big shift from Chinese goods going into the U.S. having a 47% tariff to somewhere between 19 to 24%. So I think he's just much more unfocused than he has been with China in the past.
0: And Isabel, what will U.S. allies in Asia be listening for? I mean, obviously, what's happening in Iran is changing the nature of the discussion. But are those allies there looking for concessions? And are they worried about shifting spheres of influence?
3: Certainly, those countries that have been close allies of the United States, that would be Japan, South Korea, the Philippines, and of course Taiwan, they are definitely worried. And we've seen in recent months a diplomatic row between Japan and China over exactly that, over the realization in the region that the US commitment is no longer reliable, that even in terms of material and military assets, these are being sucked into the Middle East. And indeed, you know, the wasting of assets and the difficulty in replacing them in any realistic time frame has allowed China, for example, to go back to creating islands in the South China Sea, which had been paused. But under the nose of Donald Trump, China has been building a whole new island just off the coast of Vietnam. And all of this is consolidating China's military assets and strategic assets in the region. Now, what do China's allies, what do the US allies do in that situation? The concern is that faced with a resurgent China and an unreliable United States, these very sophisticated technological countries will reach for the nuclear option. Japan and South Korea could go nuclear very quickly should they feel that that's in their interests. And South Korea, of course, is facing an emboldened North Korea. So all around the region, the absence of focus and of commitment by the United States is creating deep uncertainties, and they could go in very unpredictable and dangerous directions.
1: Natasha, just finally and quickly jumping off of that, if Donald Trump makes some kind of deal, do we imagine that's possible given his areas of interest? He's more interested in China's help on Iran, even on Russia, for example. Could he leave Taiwan and the general area, that sphere of influence, to China? Is that a worry?
4: Oh, it's a definite worry. And I think he already has done that just by the fact that the U.S. has depleted so many of its military arsenal that it would need to be an effective deterrent against any attack on China, on Taiwan from China. And I think that you see with Trump completely distracted by what's going on in Iran, this is definitely an opening for China to take advantage of that. And the Chinese have also seen the way that Trump has reacted to Russia's war in Ukraine with sort of just a lukewarm response at best. So I think that Xi sees this as an opportunity.
0: Natasha Linstead, Professor of Government at the University of Essex, and Isabel Hilton, founder of China Dialogue and a visiting professor at King's College London's Lau Institute. Thank you both very much. This is The Globalist. It's 9:12 in Moscow, 7:12 here in London. Now, on Saturday, Russia held its annual Victory Day parade. Usually, this is the Kremlin's clearest display of military confidence. This year, under the threat of Ukrainian drone attacks, the event was scaled back and held without tanks or heavy military hardware for the first time in nearly two decades. Well, I'm joined now in the studio by James Rogers, who's Associate Professor of International Journalism at City St George's University of London. James, many thanks for coming in. It's always lovely to have you here in the studio. What does the parade symbolise, and why was it established in the first place?
5: Well, it was established in the first place way back, actually, at the end of the Second World War. That was what set the precedent. And Russia celebrates victory in Europe Day on May the 9th because of the time difference, which you just referred to, actually. That's when the treaty was concluded in Berlin. During the presidency of Vladimir Putin, his time at the top of Russian politics, more than a quarter of a century now, of course, it has increasingly become something to show patriotic pride at home and to send a warning to the wider world about Russia's military strength. So the fact that this was scaled down on Saturday, particularly as we now enter the fifth year of the full-scale invasion of Ukraine, and that's not going terribly well, is hugely significant for what it says about Russia's confidence and what it says about their ability to stage this parade, or not on the normal scale, because they were concerned about possible attacks.
1: James, can you just paint us a picture here of how different this parade was compared to previous ones? How scaled back was it in terms of military hardware, all of the pageantry that you would normally see?
5: Well, of course, as you might expect, you know, in a country where things don't always run to time, you know, the minute the Kremlin clock strikes 10, then the parade begins, and the marching and the military music was there, but it was much smaller. And the thing I really noticed, Chris, watching this on Saturday, was that instead of the military hardware, which was totally absent, they actually had videos. They actually had videos showing troops, Army, Navy, Air Force involved in the special military operation, as the war in Ukraine is referred to in official Russian discourse. And I was left wondering when I was watching it on TV, so what are they actually seeing in Red Square? So they were actually broadcasting these videos on the square on big screens while everyone was sort of sitting there. So it was very much a sort of made-for-TV spectacle, but it also seemed, you know, very, very flat compared to what had been in previous and indeed particularly recent years.
0: Mm. Let's have a look at what Zelensky said beforehand. He seemed to be sort of slightly trolling Russia, but of course there was this very real threat of a Ukrainian drone attack. Tell us what he said, how the Kremlin reacted, and how present that danger was.
5: Well, I mean, I think that this was quite... I think... President Zelensky, in a way, was drawing on his past as a comic actor almost here, in the sense that he was, I think trolling is the only word. He issued a presidential decree giving permission for a military parade to be held on Red Square. The decree actually had the coordinates in it, you know, the latitude and longitude, as you would when you're discussing, you know, when you're saying military targets or civilian targets are at this location. So I think that was quite a sort of smart move in what is obviously very much a public relations war as well. And it was a reminder of the reason why Russia had decided to scale this back. I think it would have been highly unlikely that the Ukrainians would have decided to strike at the parade. But I think the fact that Russia scaled it back showed an awareness that it was technically possible for them to do so. We've seen these pictures of Russian oil infrastructure in flames in recent weeks. There was a big attack last year on a Russian airfield far behind the front lines that was probably done using either the mobile phone network or satellite. So there's a very real awareness of the possibilities there and a real fear about it.
0: And yet Putin is suggesting that the war's coming to an end. Is that surprising?
5: That was an interesting remark. It was just something he said at a news conference afterwards. I think Putin, I think, is increasingly aware that the war is no longer... The idea of calling the war a special military operation was to say this is something separate. Your life can continue as normal. In recent weeks, we've had Moscow, one of the most high-tech connected cities in the world, having these internet outages precisely for security reasons. Those were imposed again over the weekend for the Victory Day parade. And I think maybe Putin was trying to say there, you know, we have got a plan here to end this, but it's really not clear what that is, and there's absolutely no clear solution.
1: James, I mean, coming off of that, what was interesting was some of the moves ahead of this parade as well, shutting off the internet, all these things created this narrative of an incredibly weak Russia. Obviously, Putin is trying to go against that. But what is your sense kind of after the last week? Is the narrative going to continue that Putin is losing control inside of Russia?
5: I don't think he's losing control. I mean, I think we've seen this leaked Western intelligence report that's been circulated to media organizations suggesting that there are even moves of some sort of palace coup against him. That may be so. It may also be that it's a provocative attempt to try to sow that kind of discord within Russia. There's no question, though, that this time when you could say to the people of Russia, look, this is something that's happening far away. It's a special military operation. It's not a war. Remember that under Russian law, you can even be charged with criminal charges for calling the war a war. That's because in wartime you have to say to people, look, we're at war, we've got to put up with hardship, but no, it's a special military operation, and so, you know, things should continue as normal and our armed forces will deal with it. That's no longer so, and it's really a striking reminder to people when you can't make a card payment in a store in central Moscow because the internet's been shut off for security reasons.
0: James, thank you very much indeed. That's James Rogers, Associate Professor of International Journalism at City St George's University of London. Now, still to come on the programme.
1: We'll be kicking off our Eurovision coverage with the Greek entry to the song contest, an interview with them coming up later. This is The Globalist.
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0: Let's continue now with today's newspapers, and joining us in the studio is Latika Burke, writer-at-large for the Australian publication The Nightly and expert associate at the Australian National University's National Security College. Wow, lots of big titles there.
7: Too many for this time in the morning. And look, there's two of you.
0: Well, I think it takes two of us to keep up with you.
1: Stop.
0: Listen, what is happening with the British Prime Minister?
7: There is no one capable of keeping up with British politics, yeah. Georgina, because it's all going off. I mean, we had this wildcard MP, Catherine West, on the weekend declare she's going to launch a leadership challenge. Let's just be clear, this is like your grandma launching a leadership challenge. So there's no hope that that's going to happen. But what it does do, of course, is kick off all the momentum, and that is well and truly truly underway today. The front pages in the UK press dominated by this story. In the Telegraph, we have Wes Streeting telling the Prime Minister that, yes, he's ready and preparing to make the case to be Prime Minister, but he's not plotting. Not plotting, just planning. Over in the Times, which is the story we're going to take a look at because this one's really significant, is Angela Rayner. She was the Deputy Prime Minister. She had to step back from that role after it was revealed she'd underpaid her stamp duty taxes. Now, she is the darling of many on the left, not all, but many on the left. And she has gone to Sir Keir Starmer, put him on notice, saying he must take immediate action to move Labour to the left. And I think this, why I've chosen this article is because this one really gets to the nub of what's going on in British Labour and may explain to people who look on a bit mystified as to one, why Starmer is so hopeless and hapless, and two, why no one does anything about it. And what Angela Rayner says is that she wants Keir Starmer to take immediate action to cut cost of living. So that would involve higher taxes on the energy firms, bigger increases to the minimum wage. And she wants working class people to feel that the party represents them, saying that she thinks Labour is at risk of becoming a party of the well-off.
0: Mm. And that, of course, explains why people were voting for reform, because those working class voters feel underrepresented.
7: Absolutely. This has been going on for more than a decade. Certainly since Brexit, you could say that was the real moment. But Labour has become a party that's base is primarily in the metropolitan areas of the UK. They are relatively well off compared to the so-called Red Wall voters, who are the working classes. And those are the people that have flocked to Brexit. Those are the people that have flocked to reform. But by the way, those results last week, they went everywhere. I mean, even in London, people left Labour for the Greens. The Lib Dems also did well. The Conservatives did well in some areas, but overall went backwards. So there's a bit of something for everyone here, but certainly it's dire for Labour. And now what seems unstoppable is Keir Starmer's leadership on borrowed time. It seems to be a matter of time before that countdown clock expires. Today, he's going to come out and give another big reset speech. We've had a lot of these from Keir Starmer. Will it make the difference? Personally, I'm sceptical, but let's see.
0: Why has he brought back Gordon Brown and Harriet Harman?
7: Yeah, this is really interesting. So, look, he's trying to say, I am bringing in some of the old guard, the experience, to show that we can fight this battle. But I interviewed Catherine West. This is the Labour MP who's launched this wildcard grenade against Keir Starmer's leadership last night, actually. And she said to me, when these results were coming in on Thursday, she WhatsApped the chair of the Labour Party, Anna Turley, in a big group, so everyone could see this in the Labour Party, and said, please reassure me that you have a plan for moving on the leader, a timetable. And she said, and quote, she said to me, what came back was a mealy-mouthed response, saying, oh, well, we've got a big plan on the weekend. You'll see Harriet and Gordon Brown coming back into government. And Catherine said to me, you know, this is not the look of a party capable of fighting reform. This is a party of 20 years ago. The world was very different. And that actually has angered a lot of MPs who think this just shows how out of touch Keir Starmer is, and how the default is to always run backwards rather than coming up with something fresh. And that is what the challenge for whoever replaces Keir Starmer has to grapple with once and for all.
1: Well, Latika, moving forwards, if you will, to another country where there's been, you know, the other way, the flip. We've had a new Hungarian prime minister who has been sworn in, Peter Magyar, and he's also now saying, or at least there's understanding, that he's not going to protect anybody who has been in trouble in the past.
7: Yes, it was a big weekend in Hungary where Peter Magyar was confirmed as the prime minister. And this has led to a rather extraordinary scenario of the former justice minister. Now, I'm not going to attempt to say this name because it's full of Z's and N's and G's in places that my mouth cannot mangle. But suffice to say, he served as the justice minister of Poland under Viktor Orban. Now, he has fled to the United States and has sought asylum in Trump's United States. That asylum has been granted. And the justice minister spoke to the Polish broadcaster Republika for context. That's a bit like a Fox News that was established in Poland. And he says, this is my third time there and I'm here now in the United States and safe. Now, he faces charges in Poland for abusing power, leading an organised criminal enterprise and using funds meant for crime victims to buy Israeli Pegasus spyware, which allegedly he used to spy on political opponents in Hungary. I mean, these are very serious charges and also go to the heart of the government that was just ousted and why in Hungary. So it's fascinating that now it is the United States providing refuge to these sorts of characters. And will we see justice? It's an open book. For now, he is safe and sound in Trump's America.
8: So that former Polish ex-minister, Zbigniew Ziobro,
7: well done, Georgina. She just had to get that in, Chris, didn't she? We all saw what you did there.
8: He may have well got a cheap flight to the US because somewhat counterintuitively, airlines are actually lowering the prices. I mean, there was this great fear that all summer holidays would be lost, fuel prices would be so sky high, but in fact, they're coming down.
7: Yeah, I think last time I saw you, Georgina, we were discussing just this very fact that actually Qatar Airways was putting planes in deep freeze. This was going to see a reduction in flights and huge costs. And I know for me and for all the Australians living in Europe, the flights have just gone sky high. I mean, it's impossible now to think about getting home anytime soon if you want a cheap flight. But interestingly, not the case across Europe. And as you said, Georgina, quite counterintuitively, in the FT this morning, we have a number of particularly the European-based airlines saying they're actually cutting fares and they're certainly not going to add fuel surcharges and that they're seeing essentially a COVID 2.0 effect where people are thinking, you know what, I'm not going to go overseas. I'm going to stay at home and do the domestic trip. And so now they are all actually cutting flights. But what does this do to the industry? Well, there's a very interesting quote here from the head of EasyJet who says, look, we can sustain this for a time, but not forever. And so they will try and stimulate this demand in the aviation sector to have people reassured that the war in the Middle East is not going to take out their holiday flights over the upcoming summer. But there is, I think, still a long runway for this story to run.
1: It is such a bizarre situation, isn't it, Latika? What does that make you feel like? What do you think that makes travellers feel like? Because on the one hand, I mean, yes, prices are being cut, but also flights are being cancelled. There's less flights than there used to be. I mean, what a weird time in the summer it is going to be to travel.
7: I think it does mean if you're thrifty and you've got a bit of time to explore the internet, you might be able to nab yourself a bargain. I do know that flights routing through the Middle East to the other side of the world are very cheap at the moment. But of course, that's because you've got to factor in the risk that your flight may not go or things could flare up in the Middle East all of a sudden and you could be stranded or worse, in danger.
8: Latika, thank you very much indeed. That's Latika Burke there. And this is The Globalist on Monocle Radio. Now, here's what else we're keeping an eye on today. Oil prices climbed above $105 a barrel after Donald Trump dismissed Iran's latest response to US peace proposals as totally unacceptable. The remarks renewed fears over the effective closure of the Strait of Hormuz, a vital shipping route that normally carries around a fifth of the world's oil and gas supplies. Indian Prime Minister Narendra Modi has called for work-from-home measures, reduced overseas travel and lower fuel consumption as India grapples with surging global energy prices. Modi also urged households to cut spending on imported goods, including gold, while asking farmers to halve fertiliser use to protect India's foreign exchange reserves. And pop star Dua Lipa has filed a $15 million lawsuit against Samsung, accusing the tech giant of using her image on television packaging without authorization. The singer claims the packaging improperly traded on her commercial value and ignored repeated legal demands to stop using the photograph. This is The Globalist. Stay tuned.
1: It's coming up on 2:30 in Washington, D.C., 8:30 in Zurich. Now, as we near November's congressional midterm elections in the United States, opposition Democrats are asking themselves not only whether they can win back Congress, but even if they do, the question is how any opposition that they mount can rein in the Trump administration that really has changed the culture in Washington and around the country and gone about its business with little regard for Congress or even the courts. Well, I'm joined now by Mark Adelman, a longstanding campaign and communications consultant to U.S. Democrats. Mark, normally based in California, D.C., Boston. I mean, you go to so many different places, but you're visiting us right here at Midori House. It's a pleasure to have you.
9: Well, thanks. I'm like American Express. I'm wherever you need me, I'll be there. I'm there for you. Isn't that the commercial?
1: And we need you right here, right now. It's wonderful to have you. And Mark, I just to start off with, I guess it can be hard, I think, for those outside of Washington to really understand the extent to which Donald Trump, especially in this second term, has changed how business, how politics in Washington is done today. I mean, there's this sort of nativist with us or against us, bunker down mentality that just didn't exist at this level before. Paint a picture.
9: It feels very different this term. You know, I think that the president and the administration, you know, had many years sort of in exile to think about what they wanted to do and how they wanted to do it. And part of that is doing it fast and quick and being able to put things out so fast that the courts don't have time to sort of keep up with it. The Congress, which is an equal branch of government, I always like to point out, as well as the courts, has little interest in keeping up with it. And so you've got new things happening on sort of a global scale, which I don't have to tell you all about because it's affecting everybody here in the UK and Europe and all your listeners in Asia on a day-to-day basis. Just looking, of course, what's going on with the Strait of Hormuz and what's going on with Iran. Things happen very quick. And that is not typically how people would describe Washington.
1: It's interesting what you said there about Congress having little interest. I wanted to pick up on that. I mean, do you think that Republicans especially have little interest, or are they fearful? Are there those who oppose Trump, whether in Congress or in the administration, that are simply afraid to speak up more than in the first term?
9: Well, I think, you know, sort of two things can be true. And I, you know, you always hear these stories of analysts coming on TV and saying, well, you know, off the record or, you know, in the green room, or reporters saying, you know, they think this is crazy. This is nuts. But then they go, of course, on the House floor and are more than happy to vote for what's in front of them, and not only vote, but then champion it. I think, you know, it is starting to feel a little different with sort of the situation that we're in right now, that there is no sort of obvious answer about how to get out of it. We are seeing gas prices, you know, the highest they've been in years, all of a sudden in many different states. And some of the responses from the administration are, well, you know, just don't drive as much. Don't go as far. Those are things that, you know, obviously where foreign policy really hits the American pocketbook and somebody's day-to-day life, where they're looking at how much money they have to put gas in their car, how accessible they have to be able to get different types of food that they want and groceries. And, you know, you start to see things, too, like we saw in COVID, where if stuff is sort of stuck on boats in other parts of the world, and this is happening much more so, I know, here in the UK and in Europe, when you don't know when your deliveries are coming because they're stuck on a boat in the middle of the ocean. Those are all real things.
1: And Mark, when you talk about those things, what's interesting to me is if to look at Democrats now and their messaging, there is a kind of obvious message there being created by what's happening in Iran, the rising gas prices and the like. And yet, as Democrats try to build a campaign heading into the midterms, is it all still really just about Donald Trump himself? How do they separate themselves from that?
9: You know, I was thinking about it before I came in here, knowing we would probably talk a little bit about, 2026 and maybe even 2028. There has not been an election since 2016 that Donald Trump has not defined. And that's pretty remarkable when you think about that. And, you know, speaking as a Californian who's watching a very odd and strange gubernatorial race that's taking place right now, and you still look at a lot of the questions that these candidates are being asked and what they're actually putting out in the world, a lot of it is about how they are going to fight Donald Trump and make sure Donald Trump is not interfering in the actual government of the state and the ongoings of what that means from day to day. That's not unique, but it's certainly, you would think at this point with it, what would be a lame duck president, we would be talking as much about, and we're starting to, about what the future looks like. And I think that, you know, obviously, as November comes with the congressional midterms that everybody is talking about, you're seeing in the last couple of weeks with the Voter Rights Act that Lyndon Johnson passed in 1965 being stripped away in the Supreme Court, congressional districts all of a sudden disappearing that could actually really minimize people of color that are represented in places certainly like the South. The Donald Trump of it all, as I hear as an expression a lot, is pervasive. And so it really is sort of, you know, the person that takes all the oxygen in the room, and locally, federally, internationally.
0: I'm wondering how you're seeing it change in other parts of the world. So, for instance, in media, but also I know that you've just spent the last semester lecturing at Harvard. And, of course, Trump has had this huge effect on academia. And if you were actually teaching political communication, I think.
9: I was. I would say hosting. To say I was a teacher, and so you're very generous. You know, I will say this. A couple of things. You know, when you're dealing with students who are, let's say, 18 to 22, they don't know any different. Donald Trump has been their whole life as far as, you know, their cogent political engagement. And, you know, I was actually very inspired by, in many ways, the lack of cynicism that I would encounter around students that I think, one, just, you know, the younger, we're all pretty young in this room, but, you know, those that are a little younger than us, you know, kind of have about the optimism of the future. And they do see a world, I think, that, you know, has to look different. And so I was actually really kind of excited to see that it was a lot about issues that they believed in, you know, whether it was affordability and what that actually looks like and how we live in that. The issues that we've, of course, have been living with for decades in the United States about the climate and choice and guns and all of the things that are, you know, very much part of the American political landscape weren't seemingly defined as much by Donald Trump to me. There are certainly those that are very interested in him and MAGA and want to learn more about that. But there were a lot that just were interested in sort of the idea of the idea. And I took away from that something that was like, okay, maybe these are the ones that are going to get it right.
1: Some heartwarming optimism from the next generation.
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1: Mark Adelman, longstanding campaign and communications consultant to U.S. Democrats. Great to have you right here in the studio. 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
0: It's Eurovision Week, and our official correspondent of the Song Contest, Fernando Augusto Pacheco, has been busy interviewing some of the contestants. We start our coverage with Akilis, the Greek entry this year. His song Furto is widely tipped as one of the favourites to win. Well, he starts telling Fernando the meaning of the word Furto.
10: Yeah, actually, it's a Greek expression. I mean, everyone uses it, like, during the day. But, you know, ferto, yes, means bring it. But in the song, actually, it's like bring it because I never had it. So Ferto talks about greed and overconsumption, the constant human need of always want more in an attempt to fill the gaps left by deprivation. And, you know, my generation grew up through a really big financial crisis. So a lot of us grew up feeling like something was missing. It's for all the things that we dreamed of, but we couldn't afford doing, you know. So it's for all the things that we wished for also. And it's also a gratitude song to all those parents who tried to do their best, even if they didn't have much, for all those sacrifices they did. Because, you know, when you're a child, you can't understand all the sacrifices and all the work that your parents do for you. But when you're an adult, you can understand more because you know how to earn money. You know that you have to work for it and you can understand things better, you know. So, yes, and it's also for my mother because she did everything she could for me and my sister.
11: And where did you grow up, Achilles, in Greece? Because I know you made your music career in Athens, mm-hmm. but tell us where you were born and when did you move to Athens?
10: Yes, of course. I was born in Seres. It's a small city in Greece. And I was there in a music school, you know. I did exams and I was one of the succeed guys, you know, who got in. So I was already, you know, in touch with music when I was young. But I haven't already found myself there. And, you know, after high school, I went to Thessaloniki because I had to work and, you know, to live by my own. So I started working in kitchens. I study cooking. I was also giving exams to theater classes, you know. I was a really big theater lover. And then COVID-19 came to my life. And during quarantine, I stopped working in kitchen. I just had time for myself to realize who I am and what I want to do in my life. And I just bought ukulele and I learned how to play it from YouTube. And that's when I realized that I can write my own music, actually. When I was, you know, alone in my house and in my thoughts. And that was amazing for me because I felt like I discovered a new planet, you know. I was like, oh my God, I can write music? What do you mean?
11: That's when you became viral, right?
10: Not yet. Then I had to go to Athens. And there I was working in kitchen and I was still making music. And then I uploaded some videos on TikTok and they went viral, actually. And I couldn't believe that. Ande toho ferto. But I kept working in kitchen to, you know, to pay my rent, to pay for my music. And then I went to cruise ship. I was there for like 1-2 years in a band. And then I was like, no, I shouldn't be here. I should go back to Greece and try to do my own music again. And I went back to Greece and I couldn't find anywhere to sing. No one wanted me to do live shows there because they were like, you move too much or, you know, your dance moves maybe will scare the the customers, you know. And my dance moves made me who I am today through Ferto, you know. But yes, September and the summer was a really difficult period for me. And I had to go on the streets of Athens and play my music on the streets of Athens, trying to make a living to pay for my rent. And that was really hard for me because there were so many ups and downs and I almost lost hope. And right after, we just wrote Ferto. And since then, everything changed in my life.
11: You're a fighter, Achilles. I love that, you know.
10: I am a survivor, yes.
11: and it's interesting, you know, even looking at the video for Ferto, you know, you're talking about your love for theater. There's something quite theatrical about your music as well. You know, the costume, it's fun, it's expressive.
10: Yes, I'm a really, really big Lady Gaga fan also.
11: I can see that.
10: You can see how she inspired me, yes.
11: And okay, I was going to ask you about your music inspiration, because the song is difficult to define, you know? It there's so many cool elements. It's electro, it's pop, you know? So tell us, what, you know, besides Lady Gaga, what have you been listening? Do you listen to much of Greek music, for example?
10: Yeah, a lot of Greek music and Charlie XCX.
11: Yes.
10: So we wanted to create something, you know, with modern sound, techno vibes, but combined with something traditional, you know, Greek traditional music. And yeah, we discovered the sound of Ferto. But we really wanted to spread this message of gratitude, you know? So we were like, okay, maybe this song needs to have a pause that you can see the character out of, you know, all these costumes and all this ha-ha-ha video game character and just see him nude, like, you know, only him and his thoughts and the reason of why he's doing this, you know?
0: That was Akilis representing Greece in this year's Eurovision Song Contest. And do stay tuned for more Eurovision updates from Fernando. 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
0: The French paper Le Figaro has published a ranking of the best London neighbourhoods for French expats, scoring areas across the city on everything from green space, schools, pollution, and how quickly one can reach the Eurostar at St Pancras Station. Hampstead came top, southwest London performed strongly, and the Elizabeth Line, London's new east-west underground line, is helping push outer neighbourhoods up the ranking too. But what does this tell us about how the French see London and how differently Londoners and Parisians think about city life? Well, from our Paris studio, we have Francis Collings, a foreign news correspondent and a Brit living in Paris. And joining us down the line, we have Bénédicte Paviot, who's a UK correspondent for France 24 and a French woman living in London. So let's start with you, Bénédicte. What do French people consider first when they choose where to live in London?
12: Well, first, it has to be said that as much as some would love to come just uniquely for pleasure, often they come with their children to live here because of their jobs. Then there's no doubt that it's very pricey to get somewhere central and somewhere lovely. So Le Figaro talks about the fact that there's this wonderful green city, that it's very welcoming, it's less densely populated than Paris, and it talks about undeniable appeal. And that there's a huge choice. It points out that London is twice the size of Paris. So I'm not surprised that Hampstead has got, and Belsize Park are right up there. Highgate as well, South Hampstead, Regent's Park. Well, that's quite pricey, but lovely. Primrose Hill. Nine Elms, of course, is south of the river. Perhaps I won't point out the areas that are not so prized by that. But it's really the freedom to express yourself, the freedom and the richness of the cultural life, which, of course, there is a cultural life

0: travel restrictions and different pace as well in Paris.
1: Francis,
0: I say this as someone who was born in Paris, by the way.
1: Born in Paris. Francis, to bring you in here from our Paris studio, listening to that, listening to Bénédicte talk up London as the Le Figaro did as well, the undeniable attraction. What does that make you feel being in Paris as a Brit? What kind of, how would the British rank Paris if they had to do the same thing?
2: Well, I mean, I couldn't disagree when it comes to Belsize Park, Regent's Park, Hampstead, beautiful areas, very leafy. I mean, for me and for others, I know the attraction of Paris is almost wherever you go. I mean, in the centre of Paris, nearly every street seems to be picturesque and beautiful, like from a painting, walking by the river, which is at the heart of everything, the Seine, the transport. The one thing that does strike me as being different to London, having lived in London a few years before coming here after being other places, is that London does appear more immediately multicultural. Paris, when I first got here, did seem somewhat a little bit sanitised. I've got quite used to that. It's just a very different city, and cities have their different qualities. But for me, the immediacy of the beauty that is baked into this city is something that is just so attractive that I really can't get over most days.
3: Huh. And Bénédicte, just quickly, why has London kept its attraction for French people even after Brexit? One thought that would chase everyone away.
0: Well, because people have come to appreciate a lot of the things on offer in London. I would just open a bracket, which is a significant one, and say that the architectural beauty of Paris is something that never ceases to amaze me. So I get totally what my fellow guest is saying. But yes, there's something about, well, there's the proximity in that you can jump on Eurostar to go from the heart of Paris to the heart of London is extraordinary. Mm. And it's something very different. And actually, a lot of French youngsters either want to go to the United States, perhaps less so at the moment with what's going on over there, but are very attracted to an Anglo-Saxon culture because of its music, because of a lot of sort of expression, self-expression, fashion. So it's something very different they love to experience. So starting maybe an exchange student and then perfecting your English is something that, of course, is very attractive.
1: And Francis, maybe similar question to you. What happened to Paris after Brexit? Do you think that the Brits want to still come to Paris in the same amount and excitement as they had before?
2: Well, the Brits and everyone else, I think it's the most visited country in the world when it comes to tourists. When I first started to come here, and I've been coming on and off before moving here full-time a couple of years ago, there did seem to be a tourist season, clearly the summer. I don't notice that now. It seems that people are here all year round. It is so busy. I mean, Brexit did cause a lot of complications that plague many of us continually. I mean, I've just renewed my residency, which is a torturous process. I wouldn't have had to have done that before Brexit. I'm in the process, and it's a 9-month process of exchanging my driving license, tax, things like this which have come in. But at the same time, despite complaints about bureaucracy, which I think you get everywhere, the help that people like I got post-Brexit, there were offices set up specifically to help you assimilate when it comes to legalities like residency and driving licenses, were just superb and so helpful. But the one thing I will say that I do adore about this city, beyond the architecture and the beauty, is the general politeness. The fact that you cannot go into a shop, even your local bakery, without exchanging bonjour and how are you before you even start to buy anything. The politeness that is part of society and part of discourse is something which I love every single day.
3: Francis, we're going to stop you there, mostly out of astonishment. You should see the faces in the studio. We don't believe that for a minute.
4: Politeness in Paris.
3: Politeness in Paris.
2: I'm not talking about the waiters, I have to say.
3: Francis Cullings there in Paris and Bénédicte Pavio in London. Thank you both very much. This is The Globalist on Monocle Radio.
1: Well, finally on today's show, it's time to get a roundup of news from Thomas Lewis, Monocle's Toronto correspondent. Thomas, you're in our time zone. Good to have you.
5: I am indeed. It's lovely to be with you both. Thank you very much for having me.
1: So, Thomas, let's start with some news back in Toronto. We understand there's a bunch of

0: controversies about around a downtown airport and whether it should be expanded.
1: Yes, there is. Now, this has been a controversy rolling for many, many years. Now, anyone who's been to Toronto may have noticed the sight of propeller planes kind of coming in and out across the lake. Now, their destination is often Billy Bishop Airport, which is Toronto's downtown passenger airport. And for a long time, there's been discussions about what should happen to the airport once the lease of the lands, which sort of jut out into the lake, into Lake Ontario, should happen. And Doug Ford, the Premier of Ontario, so taking it up a level of government from the city itself, is now pushing to extend the airport. There were plans to transform it into this massive urban sort of park in the lake, once the lease had come to an end. But Doug Ford, politician on the populist conservative right in Canada, has waded himself into the argument by saying that the province itself, he wants it to take control of the airport and to expand it to allow bigger planes to come in, to come and go. Now, the idea of having big sort of passenger jets landing right into the city almost, basically, is how it would feel like to a lot of the residents who live along the shorefront there, is a very controversial idea. I think the figures I've seen, Chris, is that at the moment it's about 2 million passengers that pass through the airport every year. With this expansion plans, which it involves sort of expanding the runway a little bit, that looks like a good 10 million. Now, that also raises questions about the onward connections, of course. Public transport in Toronto is, again, a perennial source of complaint to lots of people across the city. So to be able to have smooth connections from what really is kind of an asset to the city, to be honest, it's pretty amazing to be able to just go right downtown, hop on a plane and go to the US, one destination or the other in the US or elsewhere in Canada, is pretty convenient and quite an asset, as I say. But this is becoming a bit of a sort of culture war, without overstating it, in the city. Those who want to see the lands used for parkland, for example, especially with the projections of how quickly the population of Toronto is projected to grow over the next few years, public green space will be at a premium. Or those who can see the economic benefits of having better air connections right in the heart of the city to elsewhere. So yeah, it's an interesting story, Chris.
2: Yeah, a lot of people also flying in the other way, of course, flooding into Canada because it's one of the hosts of the World Cup and it's a month to kick off very quickly. Thomas, could you just give us a brief idea of how Canada's preparing for that?
1: Yeah, well, it feels as though the excitement's really growing, actually, after a prolonged period, Georgina, I think it's fair to say, of being a little bit reticent about taking part. I think Canada was allowed to have 5 host cities, if I remember correctly, but city after city decided they didn't really want to have anything to do with hosting World Cup football games. So now there are 2, Vancouver and Toronto. And I think you often find in cities that host big international tournaments like this that there's a bit of reticence right up until kickoff, when suddenly it feels pretty wonderful to have the world coming across your threshold. So I was speaking to the editor of a lovely football magazine, a Derby magazine in Toronto, and he was saying how, you know, the international view, Canada's soft power is pretty high at the moment, but that can be quite a sort of romanticised view of the country. So he thought that something like the World Cup in Toronto and in Vancouver would be quite a good showcase for Canada on the international stage in more of a nuanced way. So he was pretty excited for that by the sounds of it.
2: Thomas, thank you very much indeed. That's Monocle's Toronto correspondent, Thomas Lewis. And that's it for today's programme. It's also my last programme here for a while, but I'm off on my travels, Chris.
0: Where are you going, Georgina? You have to tell us.
2: I am going off to the Santa Fe Literary Festival. You can hear all about it on Meet the Writers. The latest episode came out yesterday. But I will be back in June. You, meanwhile, are keeping the seat warm. So thank you very much to you. Thanks also to our producers, Angelica Jobson, Tom Webb and Anita Riotta, our researcher, Josefina Gomez, and our studio manager, Mariella Bevan.
0: After the headlines, there is more music on the way. The Briefing is live at midday in London. The Globalist returns at the same time tomorrow. I'll be hosting that. I'm Chris Chermack.
2: And I'm Georgina Godwin. Thank you for listening.

0: You're listening to Monocle Radio in association with Chanel Watches. Inspired by racing yachts, the J12 reconnects with its original inspiration and its original world, water. Both immensely soothing and peaceful, yet capable of unlimited strength. It is this breadth, balance, and singularity that define the intrinsic values of the first unisex sports watch by Chanel. A sensory icon designed to transcend horizons that has shaped the world of watchmaking for more than a quarter of a century. Chanel Watches, official timekeeper of Monocle Radio.
1: It's 1500 in Hong Kong, 9 a.m. in Rome, 8 a.m. here in London and 3 a.m. in Ottawa. 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Hello from Studio One at Midori House in London. I'm Georgina Godwin. This is Monocle Radio and we've just done The Globalist. And you can listen back to that show on our website or wherever you get your podcasts. And do join us live. We're here every weekday between 7 and 8 a.m. London time. Now, coming up soon, the latest edition of The Urbanist. And that's followed by the big interview in an hour's time. And later we'll hear The Stack as well as Monocle on Design. Now, though, the headlines. Oil prices climbed above $105 a barrel after Donald Trump dismissed Iran's latest response to US peace proposals as totally unacceptable. The remarks renewed fears over the effective closure of the Strait of Hormuz, a vital shipping route that normally carries around a fifth of the world's oil and gas supplies. Indian Prime Minister Narendra Modi has called for work-from-home measures, reduced overseas travel and lower fuel consumption as India grapples with surging global energy prices. Modi also urged households to cut spending on imported goods, including gold, while asking farmers to halve fertilizer use to protect India's foreign exchange reserves. And pop star Dua Lipa has filed a $15 million lawsuit against Samsung, accusing the tech giant of using her image on television packaging without authorization. The singer claims the packaging improperly traded on her commercial value and ignored repeated legal demands to stop using the photograph. And that's your Monocle Radio News.

0: these things have a tendency of growing on themselves. So it's this continuous state of reinvention that happens slowly, slowly through the development. Architecture is not revolutionary, it's evolutionary.
1: How to build a new neighbourhood with quality of life as a top priority. This is The Urbanist, Monocle's programme all about the cities we live in. I'm your host, Andrew Tuck. This week we explore two projects creating new neighbourhoods from scratch, one in Turkey on the Black Sea coast, the other in Saudi Arabia, right outside of Riyadh. Plus, we catch up with Kjetil Thorsen of Snøhetta to hear about his people-centric approach to planning and design. And we turn to London to discover how the Fleet Street Quarter is reinventing itself. That's all ahead right here on The Urbanist with me, Andrew Tuck. So we're going to start today in Turkey to discover Eon Riva, a new 84-hectare master plan neighbourhood on the Black Sea coast, just north of Istanbul. Designed for 3,000 residents, it wants to act as a blueprint for sustainable development, showcasing how nature, community and culture should be interwoven in all of the places that we build. The project is the brainchild of architect Mehmet Kalyoncu, who founded Eon and tasked leading design studios such as Snøhetta, BIG and MVRDV to help bring this human-centric approach to life. With the first residents due to move in June 2027, Monocle's Carlo Ferrello caught up with Mehmet to find out more about what the project entails.
2: This is a new neighbourhood in Istanbul that we are trying to make one of the most livable places on earth, meaning that should have a soul, because there's a good quote from Shakespeare. He is saying, "What is the city but the people?" And we ask the question, without a soul, is it a place? That is only possible, I think, bringing right people, working on the right thing at the right time. We are working with best minds in different creative fields, architecture, poetry, floral design, all sorts of different disciplines. I think for the first time that had been such connection between them in a neighborhood development project. Having people like Snøhetta, MVRDV, Bjarkingels as architects is good, but also bringing other cultural inputs into design process is very ambitious and very joyful for us. So with this mechanism, we think the outcome will be different because we keep ourselves open. We want to make the development of a neighborhood a cultural activity itself.
3: It's a new neighborhood with almost a new way of thinking. You know, you're bringing together well-being, education, ecology, and culture, and you want to put it at the center of everyday life. How does that manifest in the master plan?
2: Obviously, connection is a big thing. That's also connected with the name of our company, Eon. You know, ions are atoms that are connecting. And we are at a time of overconnection, you know, at our cities. Sometimes it brings not being connected at all, over connection. So connections should be thought very delicately. How do we connect in our neighborhoods is the communal areas. So the first things we started is to design those areas. We have communal houses, the drop, the lantern, and the ring. These are places where people come together to connect. And there's one more, the lighthouse, is going to be the center of creativity. Also in built environment and in cities, there is big problem, which is the mental health problems. And many institutions, companies are trying to find ways to cope with that. And I think the best way to cope with mental health problems is to have a creative activity in your daily life. So we wanted to make it much easier at Eon Riva when they will be living there. So we will have all sorts of crafts and music and creative activity to make and also to share. So lighthouse will be where culture is being produced. The lantern is where culture will be shown, with a theater, with an auditorium, with a museum. The ring is the longevity center, which is going to be a preventive center to keep your health rather than a clinic. So our thinking is we should have preventive health mechanisms in our daily life. And the drop is somewhere recreational spot. So think like this. These are things when you make advocation. What if you do it every day in Ion River? So this is where this daily activities that you can do it easily than any other place in the world is making Ion River different.
3: I want to ask you, because of course you did a lot of work on the post-earthquake revitalization of Hatay. And obviously here you're talking about a new neighborhood built from scratch. But I wonder how the experience you had in working in Hatay maybe changed the way you approach now building a new neighborhood and the idea of resilience.
2: It really changed my life, observing that a city being rebuilt after 95% of it being destructed. It's a different experience. And it changed most of my beliefs about built environment, how we design, how we make, how we make our cities and live in it. So I was searching for new ways of doing it because I thought it is not enough or it should be different. It can be different. So last year I joined LSE Cities program, and in parallel I met with many people in London. And through these people, knowing them, listening them, also bringing them into ION project, changed ION. Because if I were to do it conventionally, the way I used to do, it would be harder for me to be able to be myself and do the thing in the way that I believe after the experience of post-disaster recovery. These two things seem very different. The first one is a revitalization plan, humanitarian, no commercial objective. ION is a business. It's a company that has commercial objectives. But I think because both you do with humans and both is a matter of built environment, so I think same belief, same mechanism, same collaboration approach is working in both ways. And I don't like the separation between, you know, foundations, NGOs, and doing good and being very focused on returns, ROIs, and, you know, commercials. When you separate, it is, I think, very dangerous. So that's why people only expect you become a philanthropist when you make a fortune. I think the better way is to do both at the same time, because then it is also about accepting uncertainty. Because when you have the wealth, it's easy to do.
3: So is your hope then that social life will emerge and community will emerge naturally at ION once the first residents arrive next year?
2: Yes, and it is because this can be designed, but also it is a matter of how you do the marketing or sales of the project. And we are selling the residentials through conversations. We have events, we have concerts, cultural activities that we invite people whom we think might be interested in living here. That's why it is objective, neutral, and I think that's why it is going to be livable.
1: Now, just as we heard from Mehmet, one of the studios working to bring this vision together for Ion River is the Norwegian architecture giant Snøhetta, whose projects are anchored on the idea that architecture should be in constant dialogue with nature. So when I saw its founding partner, Kjetil Thorsen, I knew we had to ask him about their role in Ion and whether or not we can design for human connection. He began by telling me about how he got involved in this project.
0: The whole project started by creating certain assets or sort of fixed points in the master plan, which offers to the future inhabitants everything from health, culture, performance, handicraft, relationship to the Black Sea, and of course anything from horse riding to education. So there will be a school, there are specific assets that actually drive the development. But I don't think we've ever done this amount of studies on a particular piece of land. We know now the smallest grain of water that is moving down the hill and where it goes, and we've done massive amounts of studies, and we want to enhance these and promote these qualities, and that is then the direction that the development is going, that nature tells us where to build and not to build.
4: You're one of those practices now that must be on the calling list of lots of people who want to work with you. It's an amazing name, Snehetta. You've built iconic buildings. You've helped place make. You think about all these things. Sometimes when you get the phone call, do you just say, I'm really sorry, this isn't our kind of project? Or do you do what you're talking about here, that you try and engage at an early stage with a developer or a property owner or a landowner and say, look, I know you think this, but could you come away with me for the weekend? Or why don't we just go and see something else?
0: No, both. We say no and we try to encourage, you know, because the standard of the building industry hasn't changed much the last 15 years, I have to say, unfortunately. And even on environmental practices and the way we think and how we think about, really, again, the end user, whether it's bottom-up or top-down doesn't really matter, but you have to be there, you have to understand. You have to sort of be author. You have to understand before the others, like in German, Verfasser. So you have to be there, you have to understand, and you have to translate that understanding into something that at some point becomes a new reality. No longer abstractions when it's built.
4: How big is Snehetta now?
0: We're around 300.
4: And that's a deliberate way of keeping it some sense of family and connection within the business?
0: Yeah, and we want the studio feel to stay in touch with whatever is being created as a collective. Snehetta is particularly focused on the collective efforts that go into any type of project. We see that whether it's in Paris or in Hong Kong, in New York or in Melbourne. These things have a tendency of growing on themselves. So it's this continuous state of reinvention that happens slowly, slowly through the development. Architecture is not revolutionary, it's evolutionary. And you bring this into the spirit of the different studios, and then we connect up every month with everyone, all 300 online. And then every second year we walk the mountain, Snehetta, with everyone. So we try to keep that connection going in order to build and maintain the trust that is developed. So there is an autonomy in the company. So I personally, of course, I'm privileged because I can choose which things to work on. But apart from that, it's not always the easiest or the most prestigious things I would choose. I can choose a very small project or a very large one or a difficult one. But they all have something in common, and that is to the effect to engage a client in trying to do more than what they normally do.
4: You said the industry, unfortunately, hasn't changed that much in the last 15 years, but we hear lots of practices talking up about they're getting certain certifications for buildings. Is that a diversion? I spoke to somebody the other day who said it's almost like badges that people want to stick on the building, and actually once they're slapped on, they don't care so much once that's won. It's just like the process. It looks good for the marketing. And the other question is, you know, that you said it hasn't changed, but lots of people, I'd hoped, were beginning to think a little bit more about when not to build, a little bit about some regeneration and reuse. Are you hopeful on that side?
0: There are bits and pieces around, and of course there are people who are working really hard. We see especially a younger generation coming up that are really concerned about these things and really put their efforts into it. But when you scale up and think that every second we've been here, there's more square meters being built in the world than ever before. So, you know, the responsibility line hasn't scaled up. And part of the problem with the building industry is then that the bits and the pieces and this really interesting research that is going on in different locations with different materials, with local understanding, with refurbishment, it hasn't hit the fan. It's not really upscaling. And that's my biggest worry for the moment, is that everything is as usual. The production lines are usual. We're still at, for the whole construction industry, at about 40% of the CO2. It doesn't really go down. And the climate control for the future, I mean, we've broken it. You know, we're aiming for maybe 2 degrees goals, you know? I mean, and we keep pushing them and saying, okay, we don't manage. And of course, there are differences in different parts of the world. I mean, there are bigger societies, more difficult to turn in development. That's why rich countries really need to take this responsibility serious.
4: Let's end with a more positive note, hopefully.
0: No, I'm very positive. Okay. You know, there is an English poet called Selena Godden, and she's written a small, beautiful book called Pessimism is for Wimps. And I like that book a lot. But look, I'm not pessimistic. I'm really optimistic. But that means that in order to maintain optimism, you have to be almost like activist, in a sense that you have to push everything you believe in together with others that believe the same. The world is split in two, and the polarization is enormous. And within these groups that actually find the same way of moving forward, we should just increase our influence.
1: Well, from a newly designed area now to a long-established one looking for a fresh start. Fleet Street Quarter is a business improvement district that is working to bring new life to this historic location in London. Set around the famous street, which was home to journalism and the printing industry for three centuries, the area had been facing somewhat of an identity crisis ever since, trying to redefine what it meant to London. Lady Lucy French is the CEO of the Fleet Street Quarter Business Improvement District, and she told me about plans for the area and how the organisation came into being.
5: Fleet Street Quarter was established in April 2022, is really made up of the business community all having decided that they wanted to become part of a business improvement district. There was a ballot. They voted yes very overwhelmingly. People recognised that there was going to be a real need to look at how we lived, how offices worked, how public realm and infrastructure worked post-pandemic. And so we came into fruition April 2022 with a really clear mandate from the business community to put Fleet Street Quarter back on the map, create connected communities, clean and green, really embracing public realm and climate action, and safe and secure.
4: When one of these improvement areas happens, do all the businesses, they then contribute funds to help make this happen? Do you also get money from the local authorities and central government, maybe even?
5: So the model for bids is, at the outset, there's a rateable value set. So any business above a certain rateable value is eligible to pay the levy. Ours is set quite high because we're right in the heart of the financial centre. So it tends to be some of the bigger businesses, so not the high street particularly. And those funds go directly towards the work of the Business Improvement District. As part of that, you know, we have a fantastic relationship with our bid proposer, the City of London Corporation, and so work really closely with them to deliver some of the projects that actually the business community really want to see.
4: And what kinds of things do they want to see?
5: So we commissioned Gensler Architects to do a public realm vision for the area. And we launched that in November 2023. It set out sort of 30 concepts, 11 priority projects, really looking at how we can evolve this extraordinary historic place. It's a really special part of London. And we're really pleased that we've actually taken forward three of the priority recommendations already. They're underway, two of which will be hopefully completed this year. And they are re-looking at the lanes and courtyards of Fleet Street, those real gems. You know, Dr. Johnson's House, Gough Square, really changing Gough Square into more of the proper London Square with proper greening. Holborn Viaduct, lighting Holborn Viaduct, really showcasing the Victorian splendour. And then the big one for us, and working in absolute partnership with the City of London Corporation, is the transformation of Fleet Street. I mean, they are the lead partner on the project, but we're really delighted to be supporting this once-in-a-generation transformation of Fleet Street.
4: Now, listeners around the world will know the name. It's synonymous with the newspaper industry, but for some time now, that industry has nearly completely left. There are some tiny remnants of it, but the big old newspaper houses and their printing presses, they moved out. And with it, perhaps a little bit of the identity or the purpose of the place did get lost. So you have this amazing street. It runs, if you come down from St. Paul's Cathedral, you're running up into the West End. So you've got this wide road. What needs to happen to that? What's the vision then to turn that into a place? Because there's a bit of placemaking that needs to be happening here, isn't there?
5: Absolutely. I mean, I think, as you say, it's the home of the journalists. And I think a lot of journalists still feel it's home, yeah, despite the fact they're not even there. We have one remaining publishing house on Fleet Street, DC Thompson, which is fantastic. They publish many titles, but one of them is The Beano. Dennis and Nasha is seeing a 75th anniversary this year, so we're very much supportive of that. The history of the street, it emanates from every quarter. Every little bit of the brick has the story, the extraordinary stories that have happened from not only from the time of our extraordinary journalists, but, you know, Winken de Worde was printing there. It's the heart of storytelling. It's the heart of printing. And so we're sort of trying to really bring that back, marrying it with the extensive range of sort of 7 million square feet of new development coming forward. Fleet Street is the place where stories have always been born, and we've launched a literary festival. We launched it last year. We're just about to enter year two, the Fleet Street Quarter Festival of Words. So really celebrating all that Fleet Street has always been and will continue to be.
4: It's an interesting bit of London as well, because on a Saturday or Sunday, if you walk your dog down the street, it could be quite quiet. The metabolism, even post-COVID, remains a pretty much a Monday to Friday vibe along much of the street. Not all of it, but along much of that street. Is that something also you want to address?
5: Yeah, City of London has their destination city plan, you know, really trying to make the whole of the square mile sort of 24/7. And I think there are steps afoot. You know, it sounds crazy, but we had a Snoopy trail for Christmas last year. Who knew so many people adored and worshipped Snoopy? I mean, on one 30-day period, we had 147,000 people going onto the Snoopy map page of our website. So the busiest day for us in terms of footfall over that period was the 28th of December. So you create it and people will come. We've got a lot of student accommodation coming forward over the next few years, which I think will also really alter the typical, you know, working day. Everybody sort of exits at sort of 5 o'clock. We're starting to see a real evolution in how this place exists and how it's going to move forward in the future.
4: Amazing bringing the student, because you've got some of the universities nearby, LSE, for example, and that certainly will add some activity to the street. Is there an attempt also to remove some of the traffic space on Fleet Street, or is that a too contentious issue? Because there's so many parts of London where traffic is being squeezed out, I guess it has to go somewhere.
5: So there's a lot of traffic modelling underway at the moment, working really closely with TfL. There will be probably two proposals put forward for consultation, and one of the ideas is to limit traffic on Fleet Street. But we are going to see absolutely what the community want to see. It's really working with the City of London on their Healthy Streets plan, on their City Plan 2040. I think if we can look to do a slightly more innovative approach, I think it would be really exciting, but we'll have to see.
4: You're hinting there's quite a lot of stakeholders and views to marshal along. How difficult is that process of lots of people are putting in money, they want a say in what the outcome will be?
5: For me, it feels like we're a real kind of coalition of the willing. The city has been there forever, and we are really proud to be working with them and some of our local businesses that have a real stake in the area and want to see it thrive and flourish, you know. And so I think with a shared vision of really trying to see what the future holds. And I think it's really exciting. I think it's going to be an exciting future.
4: And just give us a hint of that, maybe finally, 5 years, 10 years, what would your hope be for the Fleet Street Quarter?
5: I think it's going through a renaissance. I think it's going to be busy. I think it's going to be bustling. You know, we've got just under 100,000 office workers at the moment. In the next sort of 2 to 4 years, we're looking at a growth of 40,000 further office workers coming in. The City of London Law Courts, 18 new fantastic state-of-the-art law courts are going to be opening this time next year. It's just going to be a very different place. It's going to be have that energy that I believe, and I really... I'm sad that I never saw the heady days of Fleet Street with its journalists, but I think it'll create its own new energy and that new buzz and that vibrancy. And it's really a privilege to be part of that.
1: And finally today, we turn to a new development, Diriyya in Saudi Arabia. Set across a staggering 14 square kilometre site, this ambitious master plan is delivering housing, retail, hospitality, entertainment, and much more. Mohammed Saad is the president of the Diriyya Development Company, and earlier I had a chance to catch up with him to hear about the project and how it's evolved since the last time we caught up with him.
6: Diriyya is part of Riyadh. It's connected with the Riyadh wider metro network with two lines of the metro, four metro stations. We're about 25 minutes away from King Khalid Airport of Riyadh, and we are progressing very well. That's what I can confirm. So since we met last year, we started already construction about 3 years ago. I can proudly say that we have 63,000 workers on site daily. That's a massive amount of people to come every day, every morning, working to build Diriyya. Diriyya is basically 14 square kilometers of land. We have a truly mixed-use master plan. We call it Diriyya 1 and Diriyya 2, but it's basically one big city within the city of Riyadh. This city will have 18,000 residential units. We'll have 1 million square meters of office spaces. We'll have more than 500,000 square meters of retail spaces. We'll have more than 34 hotels, actually specifically 34 hotels. Now, the numbers are great, and I can keep going on and tell you more about the scale and the size of this ambitious vision of Diriyya. But what is truly unique about Diriyya, we are actively building Diriyya. You can see the finish line because we started already. You can see the Diriyya. You can almost close your eyes and imagine yourself walking the streets of Diriyya in the next few years to come.
4: Simple question. Why does Riyadh need all of this additional housing and office space and leisure centers?
6: Riyadh is a massive city. As we speak, Riyadh population is circa 8 million people, and it's growing. There are plans by the Royal Commission of Riyadh City to grow the population of Riyadh and attract more people to live in Riyadh. The housing need in Riyadh is growing. It's not shrinking. By 2030, it needs 700,000 more homes just for the population that we have now, let alone the growing population. The regional headquarters program by the Ministry of Investment attracted more than 700 companies to have their regional headquarters in Riyadh. So there is a need for office spaces. Office spaces occupancy in Riyadh now is circa 100%. You cannot find space for your office in Riyadh. Retail leakage, 60% of the retail disposable income of Riyadh residents is leaking outside Riyadh to cities around us in the region and to Europe. We cannot capture all the 60% leakage, but if we improve the offering, if we have the right mix of brands and tenants, you'll capture some of this leakage. Massive boost in the economy.
4: And tell me, in many ways, in a positive form, some of the mega projects have been scaled back a little bit or re-engineered or moved with the times. But it sounds like Diriyya is certainly an exception to that. The ambition remains the same for what you will build and what you will deliver.
6: Our plans remain the same. Our ambitions are still the same. We're actively building Diriyya. We're not actually going backwards. We're only moving forward. Corrections are happening everywhere. That's a healthy thing.
4: Also fascinating is that much of what you're building is about getting people walking, about using public realm, about shaded streets, about lots of things that maybe we have not traditionally associated with a petro economy where the car has been vital to get around. Even when it does exist, you're tucking away car parking. You're trying to change the sensibility of how the city operates. Could you explain what that's about?
6: The best way to explain this is to start from the key inspiration for Diriyya is the UNESCO World Heritage Site at Torif, the ancestral home of Al Saud family and where the birthplace of the kingdom started from at Torif. And when you visit at Torif, it's a UNESCO-listed World Heritage Site. But it's truly what everyone is trying to do today and calling it mixed-use cities and walkable 10-15-minute cities. They actually had it 300 years ago. They didn't have cars 300 years ago. So basically what they did, they built their homes, the shops, the souks, their workplaces, schools for the kids, what used to be a bank, all within walkable distance, within 10 minutes walkable distance, 15 minutes max. And it was actually a way more sustainable way of living than what we have today in the 21st century. So all what we're basically doing is we got the inspiration from Treif. The bold vision of Diriyya, of His Royal Highness, the Crown Prince. I want people to live this experience, to live a healthy life, to walk instead of using cars to go to their workplaces and schools and entertainment. So Diriyya, we are putting massive layers of underground, subterranean infrastructure, car parks, vehicular tunnels, utilities. Everything is happening underground, servicing for hotels and retail. And then once you pop up on the ground level from many welcome halls, you have a pedestrian-friendly, walkable city. All the streets and sikkas, sikka is a small, narrow street, which is also something that helps us to control and mitigate the environment, the climate. When you have narrow streets of 6 meters, 7 meters, you get natural shading from the buildings. And then you have the sails that also 300 years ago, they used fabric to shade the streets, another layer of shading and climate control. And then we are investing in street cooling in big parts of the Rayon.
4: How does that work?
6: Well, it's a very simple idea. Basically, if you put chilled water pipes under the paving, under the stone, it creates a radiant cooling. But this is not enough. You blow air at a meter high from the walls, from the sides, and you're basically circulating this cooled air. And what happens is you create a bubble of circa 2 meters of comfort zone. Above the 2 meters, the temperature is still 45 degrees. Within the 2 meters, you created a comfort bubble of 28 to 30 degrees, which is human comfort. People can walk when it's 28 degrees.
1: That's all for this week's episode of The Urbanist. You can follow us for new editions of the show every week, and you can subscribe to Monocle Magazine for reports on all things design, architecture and urbanism too. Just visit monocle.com. This episode of The Urbanist was produced and edited by David Stevens and Carlotta Rabello. I'm Andrew Tuck. Goodbye, and thank you for listening, City Lovers.
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0: A Monocle Radio throwback there from the Italian Mina. 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

0: And the Spanish singer and songwriter Aitana takes us to the top with that track, Superstrella.
1: You are listening to Monocle Radio in association with Chanel Watches. Inspired by racing yachts, the J12 reconnects with its original inspiration and its original world, water. Both immensely soothing and peaceful, yet capable of unlimited strength. It is this breadth, balance, and singularity that define the intrinsic values of the first unisex sports watch by Chanel. A sensory icon designed to transcend horizons that has shaped the world of watchmaking for more than a quarter of a century. Chanel Watches, official timekeeper of Monocle Radio.
0: It's 2100 in Auckland, 10 a.m. in Paris, 9 a.m. here in London, and 7 a.m. in Nuuk. That's the time on Monocle Radio, brought to you by Chanel Watches. Hello from Studio One at Midori House in London. I'm Georgina Godwin. Coming up this hour, the big interview. And after that, Fernando Augusto Pacheco brings us The Stack, covering the latest in print media. 11 a.m. London time, it'll be Monocle on Design. And of course, the briefing team will be here live with news and analysis at midday London time. Now though, the headlines. Oil prices climbed above $105 a barrel after Donald Trump dismissed Iran's latest response to US peace proposals as totally unacceptable. The remarks renewed fears over the effective closure of the Strait of Hormuz, a vital shipping route that normally carries around a fifth of the world's oil and gas supplies. Indian Prime Minister Narendra Modi has called for work-from-home measures, reduced overseas travel and lower fuel consumption as India grapples with surging global energy prices. Modi also urged households to cut spending on imported goods, including gold, while asking farmers to halve fertilizer use to protect India's foreign exchange reserves. And pop star Dua Lipa has filed a $15 million lawsuit against Samsung, accusing the tech giant of using her image on television packaging without authorization. The singer claims the packaging improperly traded on her commercial value and ignored repeated legal demands to stop using the photograph. And that's your Monocle Radio News.

0: It's time now for the big interview.
1: But even if I went back in time, I can't choose the other path. And one of my very best people in that moment, at that conference table when we were wrestling with what to do, asked me, should you consider that what you're about to do may help elect Donald Trump president of the United States? The answer has to be no. Because if I start making decisions based on who I think should be president, the FBI is done.
2: Hello and welcome to The Big Interview. Our guest this week is James Comey, currently an up-and-coming author of crime fiction. His second novel, available now, is entitled Westport. Earlier in life, Comey was a public prosecutor and a private sector counsel. He is vastly better known, however, as the former director of the FBI, appointed by U.S. President Barack Obama in 2013, sacked by U.S. President Donald Trump in 2017. In between, James Comey was the key figure in the controversial decision a few weeks before the presidential election of 2016 to announce the reopening of an investigation into Democratic Party candidate Hillary Clinton. There are many, Clinton not least among them, who believe this cost her the election. I'm Andrew Muller, and I spoke to James Comey for The Big Interview. Well, first of all, James Comey, welcome to The Big Interview.
1: It's great to be with you.
2: If I've done my maths right, you should have, in a saner world, finished your 10-year term as FBI director last year. If you think back to 2013 when President Obama nominated you for the job, did you have any inkling then that you would be on book tour around now?
1: Never. I never imagined. I originally said no to being interviewed for the job and was glad that I changed my mind and I thought I'd be there for a decade, which was, I thought, really important for the FBI.
2: So the drift or the pivot to writing crime fiction, when did that occur to you?
1: About 2 years ago, after much nudging and pushing by the editor of my second nonfiction book, which nobody read because it came out the week of January 6th, good time to launch a book about the justice system in America. But he kept referring to parts of the book as scenes, this scene and that scene. And I kept saying, look, man, it's my life. It's not a scene. And he said, yeah, but you write narrative well, you write dialogue well, you should really try fiction. And I resisted. And luckily, he kept after me and offered to pair me with someone, and I rejected that. And then he said, you really should just try it. And I tried it and found it harder than nonfiction, but addictive. And now it's what I want to do when I grow up.
2: So there wasn't a background in reading this stuff for you. You hadn't sort of whiled away the off hours as you were coming up as a prosecutor with Dashiell Hammett, Raymond Chandler, Elmore Leonard, or anybody like that?
1: No. The last crime fiction or thriller I remember reading was 1987. When Scott Turow's Presumed Innocent came out just before I became a prosecutor. And thereafter, I just couldn't, in my leisure time, read about crime or terrorism or espionage because it was filling my life.
2: But, and or is it that thing? And I was wondering if it's something you're maybe trying to correct with the novels of, obviously, if you've been a prosecutor and then if you've worked for the FBI, those are two fields which are repeatedly mythologized in literature and cinema. Is there that frustration? Because I sure as heck get it with fictional depictions of journalism. You watch it and just go, that's not right. None of this is how anything works.
1: Right. You're much more attractive than the mythical journalists. I found that with television, that I couldn't watch it because they were so often picturing the FBI director jumping out of a helicopter to rescue somebody when the FBI director is behind a desk. So that wasn't the reason I stayed away from the reading of it. I think that kept me away from the visual depictions.
2: But stop me if this is a reach. Is there nevertheless a commonality, certainly between the prosecutor's job and the crime writer's job? You are both trying to tell a convincing story that's going to persuade people, right?
1: Yes, and I think also, without making it sound like it's crass, I would say an entertaining and holding attention. I mean, the job of a trial lawyer is to take a set of facts, synthesize it, organize it, and then communicate it in a way that holds the fact finder's attention.
2: Do you feel a bit more liberated, though, writing a novel? You can obviously just make things up. Is it easier to, if you're having difficulty getting from one scene to another, just to think, well, I can just insert something there, which I'm pretty sure is something prosecutors aren't supposed to do?
1: That's right. If you're stuck, you could make the guy left-handed to solve a problem. I actually found that to be what made fiction harder than nonfiction, though, because yes, you can make things up, but you also have to make things up and then keep it on track, keep it consistent. With nonfiction, all I had to do was remember what had happened and recount it accurately. Fiction, I have to keep tone and character online and consistent and entertaining.
2: This is something else I was wondering about, though, because you will be unsurprised to learn that I do plan to ask you a few questions about your association with one of the world's more legendary fibbers. But I keep coming back to that line that often credited to Mark Twain, although, like most things credited to Mark Twain, he may never have actually said it, that one of the best reasons to tell the truth is that it's just easier to remember.
1: You know, there's something to that. And again, I don't know whether Churchill also appears to have said a lot of things he didn't say, and Twain the same, but there's truth in that, that when I wrote about my experiences with Donald Trump, I had written memos at the time. So what I needed to go back and do was read the memo and summarize it or quote it accurately. And there's that's what makes nonfiction easier.
2: We will come back to Trump, but I do want to ask you a bit more about your two novels now, Westport Following Central Park West. They have the same protagonist, Nora Carlton. Though she is a woman, she is an attorney and a prosecutor who becomes a counsel for a hedge fund. She's also notably tall, you're careful to note. Do you have a series in mind where she goes on to become director of the FBI who gets fired by a vindictive president at some point?
1: It's possible. I've been unable to contemplate bringing readers into the ickiness that is Washington, D.C. in my recollection, but it's possible that Nora Carlton, the protagonist, will move to Justice Department headquarters and maybe to the FBI, or maybe I'll spare her that pain and let her stay in New York with her family.
2: And how much of the setting, though, the hedge fund, Saugatuck, at which the action unfolds in the new book, is extrapolated from your own experience of doing a similar job for Bridgewater, I think?
1: Yeah, in both books, I'm trying to take readers inside worlds that I've known. In a fictional sense, I was careful to point out to my Bridgewater Associates colleagues, this is not a secret history of your company. You're not in this book. But I was.
2: I bet they all read it looking for themselves.
1: I think they did. And there are little pieces of them, of each of them. The way I've learned that fiction writers do it is you take a piece of a friend, then a piece of another friend, then a piece of an enemy, and you put it all together. But yeah, these are worlds that I knew. And so in a fictional setting, I'm trying to show those worlds to the readers. So, of course, it's heavily influenced by the fact, the first one, that I was a mob prosecutor in New York, that I was then a general counsel at a large hedge fund. And the next book is going to be back in New York, where Nora Carlton is confronting a scourge, a real life scourge in my country, domestic extremism, white supremacy. And so it's easier for me to write the worlds that I know. And I try to make them current with the help of my family, especially my oldest daughter, who is currently a senior federal prosecutor in Manhattan.
2: And I'm guessing she's also notably tall?
1: She is notably tall. And as I've been careful to point out to them, though, I have five children. There are pieces of all of them in Nora Carlton, so that if anybody's unhappy, I can blame a sibling for that attribute of the fictional character. Yeah, she's tall. And I was going to make it a male protagonist, sort of a mini-me when I started writing Central Park West. And Maureen, my oldest, was prosecuting, at the moment I was writing it, Ghislaine Maxwell, Jeffrey Epstein's partner in abusing young girls. And because she was in the same courtroom that I had prosecuted John Gambino in when she was a little girl, it hit me like a lightning bolt. I have to make the protagonist a woman and cite the major goings-on in Central Park West, the first book, in courtroom 318.
2: But when you're writing the fiction, though, is there any self-consciousness attached to the fact that it's your name on the cover? People know who you are, and I think that's a big part of the reason why people are curious to read it. You know people are going to be going through these things looking for clues of one sort or another. What's he really trying to tell us?
1: Yeah, I think that's right. And honestly, I've had some fun with that because I have buried Easter eggs in both books for people who know situations closely will spot it. but not enough so that anybody's feelings will be hurt and the broader readership won't be able to figure it out.
2: One thing that does come through the novels, and it was certainly expressed in your memoirs, including the one regrettably released on, that is a heck of a date to release a book. I mean, I think most authors will think they've had some lousy luck on that front, but that is a humdinger. Have you ever lost faith, though, in the law and in the processes around it? Because this does seem to be a common thread. I mean, I know there was a certain amount of commentary in this arguably more skeptical country when you sort of became extremely prominent around 2016 that, you know, he can't really be this straight, can he? He can't really believe all this stuff. And British press sort of regarded you as a sort of like a, some kind of fictionalized ideal of Eliot Ness who had somehow come to life.
1: Well, I and no one else will ever live up to that, but I believe in the rule of law. I believe the law, certainly in my country, is imperfect because it's administered by people who are flawed and biased and emotional and angry and all kinds of things that we are as humans. But it is, in both our countries, a terrible system that just happens to be better than any other that's been devised. And
2: I think is another Churchill quote, okay, which he may or may not have said.
1: But it's a system that takes advantage of human nature to try and arrive at truth through the collision of viewpoints. And that's actually the genius at the heart of the American government, that collision of viewpoints. And so it's flawed, and I try and capture that it's not about finding truth, because justice is often different from truth. Given the burdens that we impose in trying to prove something before you can take somebody's liberty, guilty people are going to go free, people that you know did something wrong. And that's as it should be. But it took me a while as a young prosecutor to accept that that was not just part of the system, but a good part of the design.
2: Have you ever figured out in yourself where that sort of faith in the system came from, that almost zealous-sounding faith? I mean, I know a few armchair psychologists have tried out this ghastly-sounding incident when you were just 16, a child, really, and you were held at gunpoint in a home invasion. Is it too obvious a thing to suggest that you just thought from that moment on, I must rid the streets of crime?
1: Yeah, no, at least to the extent I can trust myself as a narrator of my own life, I still wanted to be a doctor after that. Mm. My family was one where what was sometimes literally beaten into us was the idea that you have to do the right thing at all times, no matter what other people say or do, and that you have to contribute in some way. And my parents thought, rightly, they were very fortunate, although they were a middle class. My father's goal was to be upper middle class. But they said to us, you're lucky. You come from a line of immigrants, you have to serve in some way, and you must always do the right thing. I just remember that being a big part of my upbringing. And I remember my grandfather being one of my heroes, who was a police officer, who famously in our part of New York ordered during Prohibition that the lines carrying illicit beer through the sewers of Yonkers to the Bronx in New York be cut. And when he gave that order, my dad used to tell the story over and over again, they needed armed officers to protect the house from the bootleggers who were so angry that he had disrupted them. And my grandfather liked beer, but he said, it's the law, and so we will cut these hoses.
2: I mean, there's an early lesson, I guess, there in the risks that can be attendant to attempting to enforce the law or stand up for it. But you mentioned earlier your time as a prosecutor putting away the Gambinos. When you're up against a formidable enemy like that, do any thoughts of that sort actually enter your head about the personal risks you are yourself running?
1: No. I know that will sound strange to listeners, but one of the few good things about Cosa Nostra in America is that during the induction ceremony, they make all new members promise not to harm law enforcement. And that isn't about some moral commitment. It's about practicality. They know.
2: But you're happy to take their word for that.
1: Yes, and I've seen it in action. There's only one time in my experience, and I remember when it was, in 1988, a mob guy killed, maybe without even knowing his identity, but killed a federal agent. His name was Gus Faraci, and the agent was named Everett Hatcher. And the reason I remember it so clearly is that everyone in New York who was in law enforcement dropped everything to find the killer of Special Agent Hatcher. But so did the mob. They started looking for Gus Faraci, and they found him before we did, and they shot him in the face with a machine gun and left him in the street as a signal to us, we took care of this. This will not happen again. And then everybody went back to their normal crimes or to the normal investigation of crimes. It's not a myth to say that organized crime in America stays away from that because of the power of the state. Sicilian Cosa Nostra doesn't because of their the power imbalance flows in their direction. The people I worried about most were the criminals who were too stupid to know that it wasn't in their interest to harm me, both because of the state's power and because there's 1,000 people behind me. I am replaceable in the extreme. Those people concerned me, and I've had threats from those kind of people over the years.
2: How often was that an aid to you as a prosecutor? And you may have suggested where this line of questioning is going to take us, that the people you are pursuing are just basically not that bright.
1: Very helpful. I have had to prosecute, investigate and prosecute some bright people, but Cosa Nostra is a bunch of morons standing around in tracksuits, or during the age I came up, people dressing in fancy suits, which made them easier targets in a way, insisting on meetings of all the capos on Wednesday evenings so that we could take pictures of them. So these are not your brightest bulbs, and that's a gift.
2: And this is the bit you will have guessed I was going towards, because you have drawn the comparison before. And the reason I'm asking about it is because we may as a world be confronted with it again from November, depending on the decision your fellow citizens make. But do you think that analogy does stand up, perhaps not so much for the last Trump administration, but for the potential next Trump administration? Are you concerned that it will be basically that?
1: Yes, although as the president, if Donald Trump, God forbid, became president again, he will still be dumb and amoral and have a tiny attention span. But he will be surrounded by people who are at the bottom of the barrel with him, but smarter.
2: Mm.
1: And so we were aided without knowing it that he didn't have our all-stars last time around him, but he had enough people of talent with some shred of morality that they would try and deceive him or cajole him or rope-a-dope him so he forgot what he wanted them to do. Those people will not be in the next Trump administration. He'll have only the very bottom of the barrel, some of whom are quite capable.
2: Because you have had the experience, and I think it is an instructive one, and I do kind of wish it was possible to transmit it to more Americans as to what's that like. You have been in the room with Donald Trump when he was attempting to do president stuff. Is there a way you can describe what that's like?
1: It's like trying to communicate with a child. And that's hard for people to believe because the office itself carries with it this sense that it must be a person of gravitas. But to tell Donald Trump something important, you have to interrupt him because he wants to talk about what he wants to talk about, and it's about himself.
2: Mm.
1: And so intelligence briefers or FBI directors to communicate with him need to find a way to break through that torrent of self-referential babble and hold his attention with colorful diagrams, or I remember going to brief him on a horrifying threat, and I brought things to show him so I could hold them up and let him touch them. And Barack Obama would not have stood for that. But you just have to understand your audience. Elementary school teachers learn to communicate in a way that holds the attention of people who want to pick their nose and go to the bathroom.
2: Have you ever felt, I guess, obliged to try and sort of seek out every microphone and camera you can to explain to your fellow Americans that seriously this is what it's like? Or do you just think at this point people don't care?
1: It is the reason I spoke out and wrote after I was fired, because I thought it was never, still isn't one of my career goals to be famous. My fame, thank goodness, is fading to a place where people just think I'm a tall guy they went to school with. But back then, I stepped into that spotlight again, which wasn't great for my family in particular, because I thought, well, I have a vantage point. I have seen it, and I can communicate about what Americans are actually dealing with here, because it's so hard for people to imagine that Donald Trump is as bad a person as he is. And so maybe I could give them some sense of that. And so one of the reasons he hates me is I'm the one that got away and continued to speak out and to give voice to some of the things you talked about.
2: I mean, he does hate you. He's made that fairly clear. That does, and I hope it's some consolation, put you on a pretty long list. But he is a clearly an extremely petty and vindictive individual. Do you not have any concerns that if he is once again endowed with the astonishing power of the office he holds, and apparently now endowed by his handpicked Supreme Court to do as he pleases with it, that, you know, your name might get to the top of that list eventually?
1: Oh, it will surely be at the top of that list. But but it was at the top of that list when he was in office. I was investigated repeatedly. I had the Internal Revenue Service, our tax collector, perform on me the most intrusive audit that there is. As someone said, it's like an autopsy without benefit of death. And at the end of that, they owed me $347. Turns out I had overpaid my taxes. But so I've been through it with these people, and they will come again for me. And this isn't me being, you know, demonstrating false bravado. I'm not worried about it because I have the resources and the ability to defend myself. I worry much more about the career people who he will target who don't have the ability to defend themselves in the way that I do.
2: Did you ever get any idea, though, seeing him up close? And everything you've said about that tacks absolutely with everything I've heard from other people who've been in that position. I've asked several people who've been in the room with him while he was president, and they have all said variations on, seriously, it's exactly what you imagine it's like. But when you see him up close, do you get any sense at all of, because this is what still mystifies me, what so many of your fellow citizens see in him?
1: In a sense, I do. I wish they could be as close as I was. We had that one-on-one dinner, that one-on-one to my surprise, where I sat 36 inches from him for almost 2 hours and watched him eat and then tried to interrupt him to explain to him why I couldn't be his personal aide as FBI director. I think they resonate and respond to the messages he sends. I mean, there's a tremendous amount of fear and uncertainty and insecurity in my country, and I think in yours as well. And people have lost the tether to sources of meaning. Our churches are empty. Our community groups are vacant. They feel lost, especially white people, working class white people. And so they hear in him messages that resonate and touch that fear. And so I get why some people are attracted to him. And with a fraudster, once you're defrauded, you can't get out.
2: It's the sunk costs thing as well, isn't it? No one likes to admit they've been had.
1: Oh, you can't. And I had cases when I was a prosecutor where victims of the fraudster would come to speak on his behalf at his sentencing after he had admitted he was a fraudster, because the hardest thing in the world to admit is that you were wrong, and more than wrong, you were a fool. It's why it's so important for the Republicans in America to memory hole and distort January the 6th.
2: Mm-hmm.
1: Because to look at those images with your eyes open is to hear a voice whispering to you, you fool, look what you did. And it's a very, very rare person who can stare at that in an honest way.
2: All that said, does that moment or that period, those decisions about Hillary Clinton's emails, does it still preoccupy you at all? I was thinking about this on the way in, that all of us obviously make thousands of decisions every day, which open up one particular fork in one particular road and so on and so on and so on. And, you know, you never know what effect you missing one particular tube and getting the next one could have had. Not many of us get to think like, was there actually a point at which I held the entire history of the planet in my hands?
1: Yeah, thank God I didn't think of it that way at the time. But I knew at that moment we were at a fork and I had two options. And I'll spare you the whole explanation, but I knew they were both really bad.
2: Mm.
1: And as I looked at them, I thought, and my team thought, that one of them is clearly less bad than the others. So we have to choose the less bad course, the one that's most consistent with our values. But I also knew that at that moment, no one would ever see it as I saw it then, because they'd all be looking back down the path that I had chosen to the fork, and no one would ever fully understand. And so I remember thinking, I'm totally screwed, but I'm also comfortable with not only the decision we're making, the way we're making this decision. But to be honest, I secretly hope that some PhD candidate secretly proves, given the way 2020, the election drew close at the end and undecideds broken the same way they did in 16 when I was home in my pajamas in 2020, that there'll be a demonstration that it was irrelevant, that nothing the FBI did had an impact. Honestly, it doesn't change how I think about the decision. It just makes it more painful. I'd like that to be proven so that I can, in a way, not have to worry about the pain of it. But even if I went back in time, I can't choose the other path. And one of my very best people in that moment at that conference table when we were wrestling with what to do asked me, should you consider that what you're about to do may help elect Donald Trump president of the United States?
2: A fair question.
1: And it sucked the air out of the room. And I began by thanking her. I said, Tricia, thank you for that. The answer has to be no. Because if I start making decisions based on who I think should be president, and I'm not trying to help elect Donald Trump president, but if I start making decisions on that basis, the FBI is done. It is not an independent force in American life. It's another part of the political scrum.
2: Is it any clearer to you now than it was at the time exactly why Donald Trump fired you? I mean, he, as I understand it, he didn't do the sort of basically courteous thing of informing you to your face. You saw it on social media or on TV or something, right?
1: Yeah, I saw it live in Los Angeles on televisions behind an employee group that I was speaking to that had no volume. And so I just saw the, whatever it is, the crawl at the bottom and learned that I had, first it said I had resigned, which I knew wasn't true. And then it said I'd been fired. And my wife called me then and said, "Have you been fired?" And I said, "I don't know. I'm going to go find out, though. I'll let you know." And so, yeah, that's how I found out. I don't know for sure. I know what he told people, including he told the Russians in the Oval Office that he had fired me and relieved great pressure on him from the investigation we were conducting. I think it's largely had nothing to do with the Hillary Clinton email investigation. It was some combination of the particulars of the Russia investigation that irritated him greatly. Among other things, he had told me to let an investigation go of his national security advisor, and I had not done that. He'd also said to me he wanted me to announce publicly that he wasn't under investigation, and I had refused to do that. And then I had told the United States Senate during a hearing with his Justice Department's approval that we were conducting an investigation of people around the president to see if they had worked with the Russians in the influence of the 2016 election. I think all of that told him that he couldn't trust this person. And that the lack of trust began over ice cream in that one-on-one dinner when I wouldn't promise to be loyal to him. So I think he just decided this guy is dangerous for me because he's not like me. And so I have to get rid of him.
2: I am glad you mentioned the Russians, though, because it's not difficult to, I guess, delineate any number of reasons why Donald Trump is ill-suited to the role to which he once again aspires. But did you ever, in your own head, come up with a definitive, clear idea of what was actually going on there? I've asked, again, so many people about what they've come to understood about Donald Trump's relationship with Russia, whether he is just, you know, a genuine enthusiast for Vladimir Putin and his works, or whether there is something even weirder going on.
1: I don't know is the honest answer, and I didn't find out in my time at the FBI. And I don't know that the work was ever done thereafter to figure it out. That is, when I was fired and a special counsel was appointed, Robert Mueller, his mission was a criminal one. No one ever followed up on the counterintelligence question. The criminal question was, is there evidence sufficient to charge someone with conspiring with the Russians? No one ever answered the question, what is the nature of the Russian influence, if any, on our president? And so the closest you can get to that is reading the 1,000-page Senate intelligence report put out by the Republicans in the Senate, which is an extraordinary document. But I still don't know the answer. There is an unnatural affinity between our former president and Vladimir Putin, and I don't know the origin of it, whether it's something as simple as what you said, a misguided affection for strongmen, or whether there's some compromise that is, or financial interest that is a deeper cause.
2: We are annoyingly approaching the end of our time, so I do want to ask you what your future plans are. You've been very, very clear that you have absolutely no interest in seeking elected office of any sort. Presumably more novels. I hope there will one day be that novel in which a corrupt, bullying president is challenged by a cunningly disguised FBI director, perhaps called Kames Jomi or something. But aside from the books, what is your day-to-day like now? Because you did say that your fame is fading, but for obvious reasons, and for listeners who have not seen pictures of you standing next to relatively normal-sized human beings, it must be hard for you to fade into the background, unless there's a lot of former basketball players where you live. And you must know that certain decisions you made still arouse passions in a lot of Americans. I mean, certainly when I have told American friends of mine that we were doing this interview this week, quite a few of them had things to say which were not complimentary. Does that still impact on you? Do people still want to give you a hard time about it?
1: Yes, and given my weird experiences, it's confusing. I had someone curse at me on the streets of New York not long ago.
2: I mean, that happens to everybody,
1: right,
2: in fairness.
1: But it was directed at me in particular, and I had to stop and say, so is that a Clintonian fuck you, or is that a Trumpian fuck you? And it's some measure of the bubbles in which we live, that the wings of our politics, neither wing knows the other wing hates me. But and maybe there's some comfort in that. But sure, it impacts me, and it's fading over time. And I, as I said, at the time I made the decisions about the Clinton case, I knew people would never fully understand, and I'm at peace with that. I don't want to be famous. Writing books and wanting people to read them requires me to talk to smart people like you. But it's what I love most about writing is it's a solitary, with the help of my wife. So that really that partnership and being alone, sitting on my porch with a laptop, I love that. And I love being a grandfather, which is a really cool thing. And so I'm a bit of an introvert, honestly. And so that this suits me, the life of a writer. So more books to come. And I'm going to take the readers, as I process the trauma, I'm going to take the readers to Washington. The problem is, even if I used our current state of affairs, an editor would say it's ridiculous. No convicted felon would run for president. Are you kidding me? He's been adjudicated a sexual assaulter? Not possible. Strike that out. So I'll try and write stories that are real and that take people inside the worlds that I've known.
2: James Comey, thank you.
1: Thanks for having me.
2: James Comey, thank you very much for joining me on The Big Interview on Monocle Radio. James Comey's latest novel, Westport, is available now. That's it for this edition of The Big Interview. It was produced by Gunnar Grunlid and edited by Lily Austin. From me, Andrew Muller, thank you very much for listening. Until next time, goodbye.
0: 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We'll take a break.
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0: That's Ride from the Austria-based Klanker Karussell, and it takes us to the top of the hour.
1: You are listening to Monocle Radio in association with Chanel Watches. 7 times stronger than steel, the J12 ceramic is unmatched in its resistance to abrasions over time. Yet its greatest strength lies in its softness. Polished with diamond powder, it feels as smooth as silk against the skin. Combined with the Calibre 12.1 manufacture movement, the exceptional material embodies all the expertise and cutting-edge technology of Chanel watchmaking. An invincible softness that becomes one with whomever wears it. Chanel Watches, official timekeeper of Monocle Radio.
0: It's 1800 in Tokyo, 11 a.m. in Rome, 10 a.m. here in London and 6 a.m. in Sao Paulo. That's the time on Monocle Radio, brought to you by Chanel Watches. Hello from Studio One at Midori House in London. I'm Georgina Godwin. On the way this hour, The Stack with Fernando Augusto Pacheco, and then at 11 a.m. London time, Monocle on Design with Nick Manise and Grace Charlton. And at midday, as usual, it's The Briefing live from Studio One, and you can expect agenda-setting news with top insight and analysis. And right now, here's the headlines. Oil prices climbed above $105 a barrel after Donald Trump dismissed Iran's latest response to US peace proposals as totally unacceptable. The remarks renewed fears over the effective closure of the Strait of Hormuz, a vital shipping route that normally carries around a fifth of the world's oil and gas supplies. Indian Prime Minister Narendra Modi has called for work-from-home measures, reduced overseas travel and lower fuel consumption as India grapples with surging global energy prices. Modi also urged households to cut spending on imported goods, including gold, while asking farmers to halve fertilizer use to protect India's foreign exchange reserves. And pop star Dua Lipa has filed a $15 million lawsuit against Samsung, accusing the tech giant of using her image on television packaging without authorization. The singer claims the packaging improperly traded on her commercial value and ignored repeated legal demands to stop using the photograph. And that's your Monocle Radio News.

0: Here's The Stack.
1: Hello and welcome to The Stack. This week we speak with the head of editorial content for GQ Middle East. We explore a new title about quiet media, and we discuss print and design with the editor-in-chief of Design Anthology. Enjoy the show.

0: from Midori House in London, this is The Stack, 30 minutes of print industry analysis, and I am Fernando Augusto Pacheco. We start the show in Dubai to speak with Amin Jereissati, head of editorial content for GQ Middle East. It was a pleasure talking with Amin on how the title is navigating its storytelling during ongoing conflict in the region and rapid cultural shifts. We also discussed the April-May issue and luxury in the Middle East.
1: Sometimes you wake up with the good news and 5 minutes later, something happens. I am Lebanese. I grew up with war as a background. So me personally, I've been used to living in these kind of, sadly, in these kind of circumstances, which is not something or anybody should live anyway. We're navigating times that are extremely complicated, that are completely layered and complex. And we need to be extremely sensitive in anything that we do and in anything that we say and anything that we approach.
0: And a lot of the things that you just mentioned, you know, that, you know, you grew up, of course, you're Lebanese, you know, it's not something entirely new for you. But even the cover story for the latest issue, it does talk a lot about themes like resilience, right? People that have been through a lot. So tell us about this latest cover story, because I think it's fantastic. First of all, the cover itself, the imagery is quite powerful. It's a combination of a lot of characters and people that are important to the region.
1: So when we thought about Dubai and how Dubai is home for 200 nationalities, and at the end of the day, a phrase that we always say, we're all in this, we're all in this, we're all in this together, it couldn't be more true at that moment where we, the world is in this. Us, we are all in this. And this is exactly a universal feeling that people had. So we are in a box. We are together, but disconnected. We are exposed to news every single day, fake news, real news. Every headline is to be talked about. Every speech is dissected. So this overload of information that comes on any individual here is too much to handle. But at the same time, we just need to remember that we needed a bit of intimacy, of dignity, of just looking at each other. And the cover is great, but when you dissect the images inside the cover, if you see there is an intergenerational shot of a mother, of a daughter, of a grandson. The grandmother participated in the war in Lebanon in 86. The daughter left Lebanon back in the 90s, and then her son has never lived the war. So this is also a story. So we wanted to go deep and personal about each individual, how they are living this, and the story and the history that they have with war or with peace as well. So it was a bit of an amalgam of people and an amalgam of experiences that was really what made this cover strong. You also have two Iraqi sisters, Dima and Mina Shekhli, that also left the country during the Iraq war. You have a music entrepreneur, Wasim Boumelham, that had to leave Lebanon after the explosion in 2020 in Beirut and start a new life here in Dubai. So you have such a variety of stories that are worth listening to and worth reading about, because we always talk about the Middle East as one thing, while it is not. The Middle East is so layered and it's so different culturally, with values, with tradition, with dialects. So it's often portrayed as one, while it is really not. And us at GQ also, our job is to manage to talk to all this diversity and spectrum of men in the region that is completely different, and bring in all this story, because at the end of the day, we have a common thread here. We're all Arabs and we are very proud of it, but we are different and we shouldn't be just categorized as one.
0: Absolutely. And that, you know, as you said, it's a challenge, you know, because you are talking to people in the region, but a Lebanese man might not have the same needs as someone in the UAE, but there is the common thread, but you have to be quite conscious of those differences, right?
1: 100%.
0: I was going to ask as well, I mean, of course, you are, and I think Condé Nast in the Middle East in general are reacting in great ways, you know, with the conflict, with changing the covers, which I'm sure is extra work. I'm sure there's a lot of discussions about it as well. But how do you actually strike a balance as well? Because you still, you know, you need to talk about fashion, you know, culture. So tell us about that balance of mentioning the conflict, but also keeping being what you guys do best at GQ Middle East.
1: Well, listen, we're not a political magazine, obviously, right? GQ has been in the region for, if I'm not mistaken, from 2018. So what is it now? 8 years. GQ has always been about culture, right? And culture is somehow linked to politics. So people expect us to talk about politics. However, our narrative is the most important is how you approach politics and how you talk about it and how you link it to everyday life. We have been extremely political since I joined back in January 2025 until today. We've done a cover for the 249 Palestinian journalists that have been killed during the conflict. This was one of our GQ Men of the Year cover. We have talked to Syrian refugees. We have talked about the Beirut blast. Our job is to talk about politics, but we have to navigate sensitivities and we have to navigate narrative because we are not politicians to be talking or accusing or doing or bringing. But how is this affecting people? How is this affecting culture? How is this affecting the new generation? How is this just also being carried from generation to another? How it is embedded in our culture, also politics, because we've been always in conflict, whether between us or globally. And also it's a platform that brings everyone together. And we're here to be able to speak about it in the most truthful and honest way without being political per se.
0: Perfect answer. And, you know, as I was also talking to Manuel Arnaud in recent weeks, I think it's such an interesting market to be as a magazine because from the times, you know, at least that I spend in Dubai, you know, your magazine, GQ Middle East, it's a fat magazine. There are a lot of ads. It feels like a healthy magazine. I think it's always a good sign. Sometimes I work with magazines.
1: We love a big magazine.
0: Oh, we love it. I love it. Yeah. And you're in a great market, right? So tell us a bit more in terms of that commercial success. People still value print in the region?
1: Oh, yes. This is something also that we've been fighting in terms of pagination because worldwide print, I mean, it's always important. I'm a big lover for print and this is how I grew up with print while digital didn't exist back in the days. So it was difficult at first to try and convince that we need pages. Mm. We need more pages. We need more money to produce. We need, because this region loves, again, which is a great thing, to grab a magazine and flip a page and not only scroll on a phone. The women's men still go to the beach or at the airport or on a plane and they have a magazine in hand. So this is a great plus for us. And so to your question, commercially, it's doing great. It's doing as good as it can be. We still always aim for better. We always aim for thicker. Obviously, we try also to be quite mindful because, for example, the frequency of GQ at least is not 12 issues a year, it's 8. So also we need to be mindful. So we try and when you have months that doesn't perform as much as another month, also it helps the team to relax a little bit and think and plan for bigger projects in the future and work on digital a little bit more. So we combine issues. So for example, summer is a summer issue that is 3 months. So June, July, August is a combined issue. And usually for us, I call this the creator of culture issue because this is where we go and this is what we did last year. And unfortunately, this year I cannot do it because there's the football and we're having an issue dedicated to football because of the World Cup. But the creator of culture issue also, for example, is an issue that is dedicated for countries that don't have infrastructure for fashion or creatives. So last year we went to Egypt, we went to Morocco and we went to Tunis. And we went to look for talent, whether a collective of people, whether a duo in Egypt or just one big designer in Morocco, and talk to these people that are trying against all odds, without any infrastructure, without any possibility of export or import, to create an ecosystem. And this is so important. And this is why I love my job, is just to be able to give a platform for these kind of creatives that really fight for a voice. And yes, it's about advertisers, but at the same time, it's about the people and this region that thrives with creativity. and that unfortunately somehow and somewhere doesn't have the means nor the platforms to do so. So our job is also to bring those people in the spotlight and shed light on them.
0: Thank you very much, Amin. For more information, go to gqmiddleeast.com. And now I had the pleasure to welcome to our studio Jeremy Smart, Editor-in-Chief of Design Anthology. Jeremy is based in Tokyo and is in charge of the respected Interiors, Art, Architecture, Travel and Style publication. We discuss their new issue, their partnerships and design in the Asia-Pacific area.
2: Yeah, there's been a lot of changes. Our headquarters shifted to Singapore and we have a few new colleagues. We have a few people spread out around the region. So we have a team in Singapore and we also have a colleague who is in Jakarta. Susie, who founded the magazine, she's based in Melbourne and I am in Tokyo. So we are a very distributed team.
0: And it makes sense because it's the Asia Pacific edition. I think it would be strange if everything just came from Bangkok or Tokyo or Singapore or whatever, right? I think it's quite important that spread geographically.
2: Absolutely. Yeah. I mean, it sort of happened at least initially quite organically. I guess we were traveling a lot and so we were just spending time in other places. And so it's sort of something that we got quite comfortable with and really was just serving us and benefiting us in a big way just because the region is huge and it never made sense to all be in one city. So that's been really good. I guess we're, you know, very much in a relationship business as well. So it's very hard to build and maintain those relationships if you're just not there all the time. And just a lot of stories come from people and friends and you just need to be showing face as much as possible. Otherwise you just miss out. So that's been really important to us.
0: How important is Japan? Focus a tiny bit on Japan because I know that's where you live. Mm. How important is Japan for the magazine? Is it quite one of the biggest markets perhaps or in terms of stories as well?
2: Yeah, I mean, it's surprisingly big for us because we publish only in English or mostly in English. We, you know, inevitably aren't able to speak to a lot of the time an audience who doesn't read or speak English. So, you know, for that reason, I suppose Japan and to an extent China and to a smaller extent Korea have never been places that we have sort of expected large audiences. We have a surprisingly large number of readers in Japan. How much they read, I don't know, but we have a very loyal audience there and we sell a disproportionately high number of copies in a place where people aren't reading English.
0: To be fair, I buy Japanese magazines and I do not speak Japanese.
2: Absolutely, absolutely. It goes back the other way. There is a real, I mean, you know all of this, but there is a real love and respect for print, but I think just committing something to paper, I think there's a legitimacy that is recognized and appreciated. I mean, I suppose we see that in other places too, but Japan is very unique. Editorially, it's really important to us. There are far more stories there than anyone could possibly cover in a year. So it becomes really hard, actually, in the best possible way that we have to say no to a lot of what happens in Japan. I guess partly also because Japan is really well represented in design media globally compared to, say, Indonesia or Thailand, where we really feel like there's a lot of value we can add in building that profile for the designers there. So yeah, it's a bit of a, I guess, you know, it's a strength and a challenge being based there. It is also a place that a lot of people are looking to and a lot of people are traveling to, which we obviously know through the tourism, but what's happening is people are coming and discovering Japan and then meeting people and going to see a factory or going to see a craftsperson. And I guess building deeper relationships with what's happening in the country. It's not this sort of superficial coming to take pictures and go home level. So I suppose we also see it as a very strategic hub for us to have a presence in and for me to be based in because it's sort of an oddly influential city, I guess, despite its, you know, its economic challenges. It is, you know, it's shrinking. It's shrinking economically, demographically. So it's funny that there's these sort of two narratives happening at the same time. And I guess we're sort of witnessing that up close.
0: In a weird way, even the fact that it's shrinking is making people more curious and they don't want to miss that, you know, kind of that moment in Japan more and more. I mean, of course, Japan has always been, you know, a place where people wanted to go. But in countries like the UK, the number of tourists is increasing such rapid levels.
2: Yeah, absolutely. I mean, I struggle to find people who haven't visited yet, which is, you know, which is kind of incredible for a place that it's far away for a lot of people, but it's also, it has this really high barrier to entry. I guess a big part of that is language, but it is just a very unique place. So it's kind of incredible what's happened. And I think that's obviously its strength. I think that's a big part of why people are attracted to the country, because it is just so different. But for us, it's always been about bridging. So Japan is, it's important that we're able to translate what happens in Japan to a global audience in the same way we are in other markets. You know, we don't want to just tell a local story to a local audience, and we don't want to compete with a title that's doing that. It's very important that we sit up above that at a regional level and a global level, and I guess tell that story to an audience that otherwise just couldn't access it on their own.
0: Well, let's go back to the magazine. Issue 42 is your latest, right? I think, because how often is Design Anthology published?
2: We're twice a year, and we've been twice a year for the past, I don't know, 3 or 4 years, maybe a bit longer. We were quarterly up until a point and made the decision to move to a biannual schedule for various reasons, but it's been so nice to make something that just has a much longer shelf life. And I suppose we really celebrate brands and designers who are making things that, you know, they're not ephemeral. They're not going to be gone with the changing of the trends and the seasons. Something that, you know, is going to last ideally a lifetime. And I suppose it's good for us to sort of do that as well and create a product that has a similar shelf life and life expectancy.
0: Well, and, you know, as a fat magazine, as I was telling you, I don't know, it's a great compliment for a magazine here, 200 pages. So tell us about some of the highlights of Issue 42. And I know, and after I want to ask, because you've been to Salone del Mobile, I wonder, but that's for the next issue, I think, if anything's going to be reflected, right?
2: Yeah, I mean, I guess what you'll find in this issue and where what we're trying to do and what I've really been trying to do is to make sure that, as I said before, it does just have a really long shelf life. So the stories, they aren't tied to what's happening today. So we're very intentionally not covering design weeks, trying not to cover things like exhibitions or things that are going to come to an end. I guess like anyone, you might use an exhibition or a design week or something as a bit of a hook. But what we're really interested in are people and making sure that we're finding people and then telling our audience, educating our audience on the kind of talent that's out there that, you know, maybe we discovered them at a design week, but we didn't necessarily cover them in that context. I suppose the other thing that we've tried to do and what you'll find in the current issue is really trying to find talent that, you know, is sort of unvalidated. I mean, that's maybe not fair. These people have built reputations for themselves already, but they're not necessarily being recognized in English language media globally. And so, you know, we really want to be early as we can in that person's story. Yeah, sharing it with a wider audience and helping them to build their career. And then I guess on the other side, on the reader side, showing the kind of talent that's out there. So if you're a hotel group and you're looking for a designer that none of your competitors are working with, and, you know, you want to be at the forefront as well, we want to be that resource to you. The same goes for maybe a tech company that, you know, their industrial design studio is looking for talent from this part of the world that they otherwise wouldn't have access to, because they would have to go and build, you know, spend a long time building relationships, meeting people. And so we want to find that talent and bring them to, you know, the people who want to work with them.
0: And it looks to me that brands like you, you know, just even looking at the news, you have partnerships with brands like Aesop, for example. How important are those partnerships for you and Design Anthology in general?
2: Yeah, I mean, of course, commercially, of course, very important. From a strategic perspective, we've been very intentional about limiting the kinds of brands that we work with. Mm-hmm. You know, our volume and our output is limited. We can't do limitless projects and partnerships. So we really try to build long-term relationships with the brands that we work with. And ideally, and in the examples that you've given, you know, these are brands that we share a lot in common with. So I guess working with them to tell a story that we might be interested in an editorial context, but we wouldn't give it that kind of space. But in a commercial partnership, we would. So I suppose we're sort of creating space for these brands as part of the partnership, but they're very much stories that are interesting to our audience already. Stories that we understand, that, you know, we can interrogate them, we can ask the right questions and sort of tell a story in a really editorial way while, you know, obviously protecting our editorial independence and still maintaining that clear separation.
0: Thank you, Jeremy. For more, go to design-anthology.com. And now it's time for a new publication. It's called Quiet Media. It's in the title. It's a publication devoted to slowing down, to avoid the distractions of the modern world. Through the perspectives of 15 contributors, the inaugural issue explores what changes when we stop optimizing for speed and volume and start designing for depth and meaning instead. It was a pleasure talking to creator and editor of Quiet Media's first issue, Charlotte Rubessa.
3: Quiet Media is essentially a print-first publication about attention. So attention has always been talked about as a resource, so a valuable resource, and Quiet Media really plays on that. So believes that, you know, attention is our most valuable resource and it should be handled with care. So that comes from the consumer side, where you need to be watching, as you're watching your finances, where are you putting your attention? How are you saving it? Who's getting it? And really seeing the value in that. And then also from, because of my background a little bit, from the maker, creator, brand side, what are you encouraging in others? And what kind of attention are you after in your advertising, in your films, in your creative content, essentially?
0: And Charlotte, let's talk a little bit about the design, because even the title, I think it, again, it also relates, because first of all, I don't know how would you describe it, but, you know, it's blue, you know, the text is blue. There's something quite calming about it when I was reading the issue. I don't know, probably the designers were thinking about that in a way, right?
3: Yes, yes. And the editorial design team has done an incredible job with this. I think, you know, initially what we talked about was the kind of design principle being restraint and legibility. So one observation that I had working in strategy was that often you see these kind of trend reports, right, coming from brands or agencies or different kinds of companies. And a lot of the time you go to these trend reports and it's just, it's overly art directed. It looks amazing, but it is more something you'd put on your wall and frame versus something you want to get stuck into and read, because it can be hard to get through all the design. So one thing we talked about very early on was having that quiet, that peaceful read be really part of the experience. And then that blue, we were exploring different colors as well. So we tried green, we tried even orange, but those felt a little bit too loud or just kind of...
0: I like orange, but I think I would be too overstimulated.
3: Yes, exactly. Maybe, you know, one thing that we're also thinking about a little bit is, do we change the color? Obviously, this is the first edition. For the second one, would it be a different color, or how would you differentiate? So those kinds of questions we're currently thinking, but we all just love the blue, and the blue is landing so well and gives us this real nice kind of brand as well. So it's been great to see the blue on the shelves.
0: And, you know, it's a mix. You know, there's lovely essays, poems as well. You chose, I believe, 15 contributors for that. Tell us about who are those people and, you know, and how do you think they can contribute to this topic?
3: Yeah, I would say that's probably one of the things I'm most proud of is just the collection of contributors. We have such a range of people. So from, you know, from founders. So for example, Joe Hollier, he's the founder of the Light Phone, one of the co-founders. And he, you know, I've been meaning to work with him for 3 years. I've just been so obsessed with his product and the way that he's building his brand. And finally, this gave me a reason to reach out and be like, hey, I'm doing this thing and I would love to kind of get you involved. So that was the Q&A here on building a product that does less, which is quite a radical place to be in technology. But then, you know, to balance that, you know, that's from a startup perspective, but then we've also got freelance strategists, one-person businesses who are working with brands or other independents on how to look at growth differently. So, you know, Matilda Lucy or Caitlin Mayance, I discovered them both on Substack, for example. They have an incredible, eloquent way of talking about the way that they're building their own business and also how they're helping other businesses do the same. We have just such a breadth of people who cover everything from strategy to, you know, photography to design. And it's kind of like a collective of creatives making up the kind of the constellation of contributors. So really happy with that and who we ended up featuring.
0: What you're trying to propose here, I would say it's not easy, you know, that kind of like for attention, I think, but I think we all care. I think, as you said, more people are paying more attention to that, you know, with little things. Sometimes even when I go for lunch, I say, you know what, I'm going to leave my mobile. It's hard, but people are craving for it. Yeah. So, you know, you're saying the last year maybe wouldn't be the same if you release Quiet Media, but I think 2026 is the year for it, right?
3: Yeah, it's so true. It's so true. I think it's really healthy to see how people are resorting to quite extreme measures sometimes. I think if you saw at the beginning of this year, you know, 2026 was the year of analog. And in a way that, you know, it's amazing for print and for this format that I think has been traditionally seen as dead for a long time. But basically what that means is, you know, people are craving this offline life. They are craving to be disconnected. But often it is the extreme that people resort to. So what Quiet Media is also encouraging is that balance.
0: You don't need to delete your Instagram account.
3: Exactly.
0: Can I be honest? That's a relief because I can't become just a nomad, you know, like, I don't know.
3: Yeah. I have to say, like, I'll be the first to admit that I love Instagram. I'm not a crazy poster, but it connects me with people, with ideas. The consumption that I do is, of course, sometimes I'm doom scrolling and I feel bad about that as anybody else. But sometimes I feel like I'm getting great inspiration from socials. But the point is, and also what Quiet Media is encouraging, is to kind of reintroduce that balance. So consume, but then you also need to be creating. You need to be creating in some way. And sometimes posting is that. Sometimes posting is that creative outlet for people. So it's not as simple to say, it's the year of analog, let's go live in the forest. So yeah, I think that's the harder thing to do, as always, to find balance and to live in that kind of gray area. But I think that's probably where we all want to ultimately end up, somewhere in the middle.
0: When we both went to, for example, this My Culture pop-up at Selfridges, I believe there's 200 independent titles. Do you think magazines are doing well this job this day, you know, talking about people who are reflecting, they're having their own time slightly away from the digital, even if it's for 1 hour, you know, or whatever, you know?
3: Yeah.
0: How do you see print and magazines in that sphere?
3: I think they're amazing. I think the people championing print, like what you guys are doing here with Stack and, you know, Mag Culture and the shops that are, you know, Shriji News, that's also stocking many amazing magazines. Mm-hmm. I think these places are, you know, it's such a special format. Print is such a special format, and people say it's kind of old school, but a format can never really be old or new. I think it really depends on what you put in that format. And now, because people are craving a little bit more offline tactility, in the wave of AI slop, you kind of want to know something has been curated for you and that you can almost trust the perspective. So it's also a trust thing. I think if you pick up a publication in any of the magazine shops, any of those independent publications or otherwise, I think you understand that somebody, a human or a group of humans, has actually thought about the order in which you're reading this, thought about the people that are featured in this, thought about the wider editorial pattern and theme. And so I think that is what I personally love about print as a format. It really takes you on a journey, and you don't need to read the whole thing cover to cover. So I also encourage people with Quiet Media to read a piece, maybe go away, have a think. What does it bring up for you? And then come back, right? And maybe read it again, or come, you know, go to a different piece and see how that differs. So that's also the thing. What I think most magazines do well, it's not one voice telling you what to think and how things are. It's actually, look at the range of perspectives on this topic and how different they seem, while ultimately believing in the same future or facing the same future. And that's kind of what Quiet Media wanted to do too.
0: 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And that's it for this week's show. 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I'm Fernando Augusto Pacheco. Until next time, it's goodbye from me.
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0: That's Soleil from Lola Lalan. We'll take a break.
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0: You are listening to Monocle Radio in association with Chanel Watches. The strength of the Caliber 12.1 manufacture movement lies in its uncompromising robustness. Yet it is the infinite smoothness with which it delivers the seconds that guarantees the J12's flawless chronometric precision. Visible behind is a perfectly circular oscillating weight and 191 meticulously assembled components reflecting the prowess of the Caliber 12.1, the embodiment of Chanel's watchmaking excellence with understated strength. Chanel Watches, official timekeeper of Monocle Radio.
1: It's 2100 in Melbourne, 1300 in Kyiv, 11 a.m. here in London and 6 a.m. in Havana. That's the time on Monocle Radio, brought to you by Chanel Watches. Hello from Studio One at Midori House in London. I'm Georgina Godwin. Monocle on Design is coming up with Nick and Grace, and then the briefing as is at midday London time. It's live as usual here from Studio One, and we'll take a closer look at the day's biggest stories. And of course, we'll be playing you lots of great music too. First, the day's main news headlines. Oil prices climbed above $105 a barrel after Donald Trump dismissed Iran's latest response to US peace proposals as totally unacceptable. The remarks renewed fears over the effective closure of the Strait of Hormuz, a vital shipping route that normally carries around a fifth of the world's oil and gas supplies. Indian Prime Minister Narendra Modi has called for work-from-home measures, reduced overseas travel and lower fuel consumption as India grapples with surging global energy prices. Modi also urged households to cut spending on imported goods, including gold, while asking farmers to halve fertilizer use to protect India's foreign exchange reserves. And pop star Dua Lipa has filed a $15 million lawsuit against Samsung, accusing the tech giant of using her image on television packaging without authorization. The singer claims the packaging improperly traded on her commercial value and ignored repeated legal demands to stop using the photograph. And that's your Monocle Radio News.

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1: Good design is not only about form and function. 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
3: 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Having incredible conversations with them, they were just delighted to have someone think about their desk and the lighting.
1: This is Monocle on Design, a show where we discuss everything from architecture and craft to furniture and graphic design. I'm Nick Manise. On today's program, Italian Radical Design. We talk to Dayan Sujic about the legacy of Andrea Branzi, plus designing for artificial intelligence with Sasha Lung of Nice Projects. All that coming up on Monocle on Design. Hello and welcome to today's show. Grace Charlton, you're back. I'm so happy. Did you miss me?
4: Yeah, thought about you all the time.
1: Naturally. I mean, you're back from Puglia.
4: Post Milan Design Week holiday.
1: Essential.
4: Yeah, a part of me just wanted to be back in London where you can order a flat white without having to wait like 20 minutes in two separate queues. I'm not going to lie, I think I'm a little bit over Italy at this point.
1: This is a thing that I actually genuinely forget a lot of the time, even though I go there so often, because frequently you can kind of like navigate relatively easy, but when there are big crowds in Italy, they do have this two queue system where you go pay at the till and then go pick up your coffee or glass of wine or whatever you're after for the road.
4: Well, there wasn't even like big crowds where I was because we were in the remote parts of Puglia. But still somehow everything takes so long.
1: It's only got to get on Italian time. I mean, come on.
4: Yeah.
1: Any design highlights? We have to do this so that you can write off some of your meals and dinners that you had while you were in Puglia.
4: That's a good idea, actually. I hadn't thought about that. Yes, of course there were design highlights. I'm never not keeping an eye and ear on the world through a design lens, brackets design and fashion. So Puglia is really famous for these little trulli, which is the plural of trullo, which are these like little houses that are conical and they're made from limestone sort of stacked upon each other and they're all circular. What I love about these is that the theory is they were invented as a way to evade taxes, which is the most Italian thing in the world. Also, apparently only 4% of Italians pay their taxes in full.
1: Excellent.
4: Well, I feel so
1: Italian. I'm a quarter Italian. It's hearing things like that that make me feel like I'm really connected to my heritage.
4: That's so beautiful. It stresses me out personally. The idea with these structures is that they're sort of semi-permanent, so you can't argue that they're actual houses.
1: Wow.
4: And instead of like the government or the law adapting to this, they were like, you know what, fair enough. That is a great reason for you to not pay your
1: taxes. I love the fact that just a little bit of like, oh, yep, you got us.
4: Yeah. They're like for storing grains as well. So you see them in the countryside, like in the middle of fields, and they're really cute.
1: But are they being repurposed or anything like that, or are they still used for grains?
4: They're being repurposed for like mass tourism. So a lot of people flock to these
1: towns.
4: So
1: you're part of the problem.
4: I am part of the problem. I really am. And I was sort of getting me down on my holiday, I'm not going to lie. Although May is a good time to visit because it is slightly emptier, but the water is freezing.
1: Yeah, did you get a swim in or no?
4: Yeah, we swam every day. It was really nice.
1: But like at that point, it kind of becomes a health swim where you're going for like a cold water dip.
4: Well, I think I caught a cold.
1: As a result of it. Did you feel the need to tell everyone that you were like, I went cold water swimming?
4: Yeah, I'm telling you right now and I'm telling all our listeners.
1: I feel like that's an essential part of it. We are going to stick in Italy just for a little bit longer. Any kind of Milan Design Week highlights? The last time we checked in, we were like at the fair. What were some of the standouts for you over the course of the week?
4: So one of my highlights was the Interni Venosta exhibition, which was staged in this apartment in the middle of like a really trendy happening area of Milan called Quadrilatero della Moda. And it was designed by Osvaldo Borsani in the 1940s. And they had like all these original furnishings and like finishings and the stained glasses and this incredible like fireplace pit that was built into the walls.
1: There was a lot of bespoke or custom kind of built-in furniture, which I really quite liked. And it's that sort of thing where it's like, oh, they made a commitment to like living here and staying here and making sure that the actual building responds to the needs. Even that little fireplace nook, you could kind of immediately imagine yourself sitting there in the middle of winter, a cold Milanese winter, rain coming down, reading a book, like just really kind of like nestling into the space.
4: Yeah. And the reason we were there was because Demori Studio, which is this amazing Milan design firm duo, was staging these objects that were so cute, all these little candle holders and vases. And it made sense in that context as well. The response to the environment was incredible.
1: Because I think this is, and you know, you're talking about Antonio Venosta there, I guess it's almost their maybe more refined label. They've also got Demore Milano, which is their amazing furniture line. But I think for me, the other thing that stood out was it was like kind of seeing design objects in the context of a home. They were kind of all my highlights through the week, the actual showcases staged in houses. I mean, it's one thing to kind of see a one-off installation that's maybe going to be there for a week, but to actually see things in homes and to feel like you get invited into people's homes. I think the other one was Casa Milano, which was on the show a couple of weeks ago. It was super, super nice. You said you'd want to live in that house. That's like the home you'd want to live in.
4: I would totally live there. They had like these little meditation rooms with little meditation rugs and like, It was fun to see the new products that they were showcasing, but same thing, like the context matters and you sort of understand their world a little bit better. They love traveling and they had all these like little details everywhere, like the hand of Fatma on the door and like the antiques they've collected or inherited throughout the years. So like, I got serious apartment envy. It's where I want to live.
1: Let's change gears slightly. Let's move from apartments to hotels, because I want to talk about an interview and throw eventually to this interview that I did with Dayan Sujic. He's one of my favourite speakers and writers about design, because he always kind of puts things, objects, design in an everyday context in a very accessible vernacular, which I think is really nice. He's a British curator and the director emeritus of London's Design Museum. He was in Milan for an exhibition he created with the hotel brand Rosewood, which was dedicated to Andrea Branzi. Branzi was a pioneer of the Italian radical design movement in the 20th century. Rosewood, together with Dayan, built this installation. They had 15 Branzi-designed lamps made from Japanese paper and hand-embroidered leaves. They were huge in scale, which was quite cool to kind of walk through this forest of lamps, paper lamps. It was kind of super, super immersive and almost womb-like, which I kind of like, has become my new expression. I felt like I had just a little baby curled up inside these lamps. I want to ask you a little bit before we kind of throw to the interview, the ethos of the Italian radical design movement. I mean, what does their work kind of mean to you? Does any part of it speak to your outlook on the world?
4: I find the Italian radical design movement a tricky one for me personally to wrap my mind around, because I appreciate what they stand for, what they were pushing for at the time. But aesthetically, I don't know if I am drawn to the outcome of it. So for context, like, they were very much about, you know, being avant-garde and rejecting consumerism. But my question really is, can you reject consumerism if you're sort of operating within the same system of manufacturing? Do you know what I mean?
1: Yeah, I think
4: like, I like how Dada and absurdist they are, and I think it is fun to have this as a counterbalance to like the industrial design on the rise of the 1950s or post-war Italy and post-war everywhere else. But like, I don't know if it's as radical as it believes it is. I know this is such a like, that you can't say this because everyone loves the Italian radical design movement, but I just don't know, there's something about it that doesn't sit easy.
1: For me, it's like Branzi, and I talked to Dayan a little bit about this, he had that ability to kind of flip between industrial production and kind of one-off more bespoke special pieces. And maybe that's what it's more about. It's about challenging mass production's erasure of individuality. So it's, I guess for them, it was about injecting personality back into design, removing just that almost singular stamp press that comes with industrial production, and making sure there was a little bit of, I guess, the human element to it, or human hand to it. And I think that's kind of what I like. The other thing, if we're going to, you know, put that critical eye on it, but if we're going to go maybe glass half full, for me, it's the fact that they wanted to tell stories and reflect and critique culture in their work. And again, part of that was creating these kind of Dada-esque, these absurd forms, and showing that, yeah, maybe you kind of can live with them. And I think that was particularly special about them.
4: What I really appreciate is how they shocked the sort of bourgeois mentality of Italy.
1: Would you have been clutching your pearls?
4: I would have been clutching my pearls. I think I still am.
1: You've still never come to terms with it, but maybe that's the beauty of it. And I think this is it. It still feels super, super relevant today.
4: I mean, to be fair, they've endured Like, people are still talking about this constantly. Like, every year at Salone, I feel like there's something about the Italian radical design movement. Like, whatever I think doesn't matter. They've won.
1: That was a little bit of what I talked to Dan about, is the enduring nature of their ethos. Let's go to that conversation now.
2: I've been coming to Milan for a very long time. Each year it's a bit different, and each year I'm here for different purposes. A long time ago, I was discovering design for the first time in the days when Italy seemed impossibly exotic. Then I used to be the editor of Domus, and I was based here, and it was being a fixture. This year I'm here because Rosewood, the hotel group, asked me to get involved with a project they've done with Andrea Branzi's work. Branzi was one of those great Italian designers from the post-war period when Italy established itself as being the place in which new ideas about design came from. Branzi was extraordinary because he was that generation that saw design not only as being something that was useful, profitable, but also something that might ask questions. He was suggesting that function is not enough, that emotions are things that we can actually feel for objects, the things that we measure our daily life with. So Rosewood see themselves as doing something not dissimilar. Branzi believed that mass production was stultifying. He wanted things to be different, to be individual, to be marked. And maybe Rosewood hotels have that sense also that each one is its own thing, even though there's a similar language. So what Rosewood wanted was a show which would actually look at Branzi's legacy. He died 3 years ago, sadly, and this year there's a fantastic retrospective of his work at the Triennale in Milan, curated by Dario Ito, which is extremely beautiful. And of course, this cannot reflect that scope or sweep, but it does do a few things, I think, quite intensely. We're in the middle of a forest of 15 of Branzi's really beautiful paper lamps, which have the presence of a kind of forest in a clearing, or they have almost a human scale. They are sitting in this space just off Corso Como on one side. On the other side, I've managed to work with Rosewood to identify seven or eight of the designers from another generation they work with commission pieces for their various hotels around the world. And I think they belong to a generation that has learned that lesson, that design is about emotions as well as function.
5: Another thing that, you know, I read in the lead up to this is that Branzi talked about design being at the intersection of nature and civilization. How is that reconciled in his work, and what could contemporary designers learn from that?
2: Italy has a language of design which does go for great sweeping statements, and thank goodness somebody does, because, you know, we Anglo-Saxons are so mealy-mouthed about it all. Italy is the place that produces the heroic language of design, and thank goodness it does. He brought a passion to design. If you look at the work here, which is, you know, these huge light pieces, which are made of exquisite Japanese handmade paper, in which leaves have been delicately embodied, of course you get that sense that this is something to do with the world of nature, even though it's actually about industrial lighting made in numbers. What actually made Branzi special, I think, was also he had that ability to both think, you know, he was full of ideas, but he also had an ability to make form and color work. And not all thinkers can do that. And that was, I think, really that made him. He was also able to work both on the scale of mass production and the individual one-off. He could paint, but he could also design. So he made teapots for Alessi, like most Italian designers do, one stage or other in their lives. He designed stores for Fiorucci, the Italian fashion chain in the States with Ettore Sozza. He could cover a lot of bases. He was an educator too. So that view of designers being about ideas, about teaching and about practice is a strong legacy.
5: I'm curious about that legacy. What can emerging designers learn from, I guess, this work that was taking place in the last century? How can we push it forward into the next?
2: Branzi belonged to a period when things still moved quite slowly. And the one thing that you can be really clear about over the last 10, 20, 30 years is that everything's accelerated everywhere all of the time. And I think it's important for another generation of designers sometimes to reflect, sometimes to think about what's being done before they came on the scene, to realize that there is a history to things, and maybe not always just to consume the next thing and the next thing and the next thing.
5: in terms of your curation here, tell us a little bit about the designers that you've selected to present alongside Branzi. Is there a uniting theme to them or their work?
2: So alongside Branzi, I've worked with Rosewood to identify people that they've actually worked with in their hotels around the world. And they're still growing, but there are people here who range from Mark Quinn, who would call himself an artist, but someone who's really interested in some of the ideas that design can also reflect, who's worked with Rosewood Chancery in London. We've got Martin Bass, who's done these extraordinary digital clocks. They're not digital, they're actually analog, but they look digital, who is, I think, one of the most interesting people in the Netherlands, who's worked in the Rosewood in Amsterdam. We've got work from Austria and Germany. We've got a British trained architect who's now a furniture maker in Copenhagen. They're all different, but I think all in some ways reflect the idea that objects are shaped by a kind of language of design, which can communicate a story or a message, a sense of occasion about an event, making a meal different by the way that you sit or the things that you touch, understanding that there's a lot more to life than the utilitarian.
5: You know, this whole idea of timelessness in design, I feel like it's a word that gets thrown around, like sustainability. But the fact that Branzi's perhaps philosophy more than anything still seems to hold up today is significant. I mean, is that the way to ensure longevity in design? Is it more about philosophy than technology or form? Or do you have a take on that?
2: Branzi did change his mind as he grew and his career shaped. And he began in Florence in the 60s, in which there was a kind of massive reaction by a generation of young Italians against what they saw as the stultifying weight of history. And to grow up as a student of architecture in Florence is quite a heavy burden to carry. So they produced Archizoom, this kind of consciously futuristic, aggressively confrontationally modernistic, anti-capitalist idea of what design could be. And I think Branzi saw the kind of terrorism of the 1970s in Italy, which was a terrible time to be here. People couldn't go out for fear of kidnapping or attacks on restaurants. And I think that's when his radicalism took another form, more of a cultural one than a political one. He was, you know, associated with Memphis, with Alchemia. He produced that remarkable collection, Animali Domestici, with his wife, Nicoletta. More recently, you'd say that he worked as an artist. I think he was always prepared to consider and develop. Timeless, I think the work at different times represents particular periods, but I think his depth and the way that he actually managed to combine ideas with that sense of the ability to manipulate shape and colour to produce convincing form is what made him stand out.
5: He's emerging in this time. It was a difficult socio-political environment to be working in. Do you see any parallels with emerging designers at the moment, or is there something to be said about how the current geopolitics is perhaps shaping the work that people are doing?
2: Design moves in waves. You know, humans are pre-programmed to look for the next big thing, and designers are part of that, and they oscillate between a moment when there was an emphasis on individual authorship, making stylistically recognizable objects, to a rediscovery of things that were around in the 60s in terms of sustainability, environmental responsibility. You know, if you look back to Victor Papanek, who wrote Design for the Real World in, I think, 1973, he began with his ringing statement to say there are a few professions more dangerous than design, but not many. So I think there are people who think that now. There weren't 25 years ago. And I strongly suspect that people will rediscover Philippe Starck quite soon.
5: If we're looking at the industry as a whole, I see you as sort of someone that's across the broad spectrum of things. I mean, where do you think designers should be focusing their attention in the coming years? What should be some of the priorities for the industry, given that all the industry or a lot of the industry are here in Milan?
2: The dematerialization caused by the smartphone in particular and all forms of digitalization, coupled with the speeding up, does leave people hungry, human beings hungry for things that do last, things that they can actually interact with and feel. And I think that's certainly something that one can see in different ways, either whether it's actually the idea that you repair rather than you make new things, or that you make things in additions, or you know, anything that actually resists that sense of things being used up too quickly, that's not going to go away.
5: And then just finally, what do you hope for people that do visit this exhibition in partnership with Rosewood? What do you hope that they maybe take away or walk out feeling?
6: I think they will get a very intense experience of a space that's full of Brandsy as a calm oasis in the middle of a very crazy Milan Design Week and Corso Como in particular.
4: Okay, next up on the show, Nick, you spoke to Sasha Long about his work at Nice Projects. Tell us a little bit more about him. Why did you ask him to come on the show?
5: Yeah, so it's a firm he established with Simone McEwen in 2020. Truthfully, part of it is there's an Australian link, which I love. So Sasha established Nice Projects with Simone McEwen in 2020. She's Australian. She's now based in Sydney. They were both in London working for Studio Ilsa, but they branched out on their own and they're doing amazing work. The thing that has jumped out at me is a few recent projects. So they've just finished 40 Duke at Selfridges in London, which is a revamped personal shopping space, which I think we need to find an excuse to go to, no?
4: Yeah, and expense it all.
5: 100%. It's research for Monocle on Design. And then I think my favourite, and this will appear in the pages of Monocle magazine at some stage, we've reported it, it's the Artificial Life Institute. So this is an office space housed within a renovated tea house in the historic Gojo district of Kyoto. It's a research lab for scientists exploring artificial life. And I
4: just, hold up. What do you mean by exploring artificial
5: life? Well, this is what we're going to come to in a moment. So it's this gorgeous balance of contemporary with radical research. We've got radical in there again. And we'll hear it in the interview. And this is what I was trying to unpack a little bit with Sasha. But he talked about talking to the researchers, and those researchers talked about talking to pickles. I just love it. And it's this whole idea of they're looking at what the things around us might be saying. And I wanted to ask you, what do you think the objects around you are saying?
4: Oh, pickles?
5: What do you think a pickle would say to you?
4: I really like pickles. I don't know what they would say to me. Nick, do you think that the objects that you surround yourself with speak to you? Because I know they speak to you, but if they could actually speak, what would they be saying?
5: Maybe this question is actually too hard to answer, because I would say it's more what the objects around us say about us.
4: Mm.
5: No? How do you choose things that reflect your worldview? You know, how do you curate the objects around you so that they're a mirror for who you are? And I think that's maybe what Nice Objects were helping the Artificial Life Institute do in Kyoto. It's like pulling out the stories, but also creating a space that kind of supports the work that they're doing and who they want to be and how they want to be represented. The other reason I also caught up with Sasha is that he was fresh home from Milan Design Week. This is it. I feel like we talk a lot about Salone Milan Design Week on this show, and it's just us really talking about having a good time and going and seeing things. But he kind of gave reason or was able to articulate why this event mattered to him as a designer. So we talked a little bit about his work, but we also talked about his takeaways from Milan Design Week, just to kind of showcase, I guess, why this event is important.
3: I think for us, we like to spend quite a bit of time at the beginning just to really question sort of the brief and understand how they like to live.
5: Are you moving in with them?
3: There's maybe a questionnaire. You know, if it's a residential project, there's a questionnaire of understanding, you know, what they're bringing with them in their lives, what they like new, you know, how their rituals are everyday life, you know, and we cater for that. You know, if it's a restaurant, we would, you know, talk about the type of food, the customer experience, you know, everything from, you know, the menu to the uniforms to the lighting, you know, who's coming to these restaurants and why.
5: I want to maybe use this as a jumping off point. And I like the fact that you've mentioned rituals there, because, you know, I imagine if you're working on a residential project, there's a very particular personable set of rituals. But, you know, equally, your newer projects, the Artificial Life Institute in Japan, 40 Duke at Selfridges in London, these are serving communities of people or businesses where, yeah, the personnel are going to change and develop and evolve. I guess, how do you account for ritual in that sense? How do you ensure it still feels personable and yet caters to these wide audiences, whether that's hospitality workers or a members club?
3: In all cases, we kind of always think of the user, what they see when they first arrive the door, how they're greeted, that sort of human connections. We want to think about, you know, what they do every day, or, you know, not just the shoppers in 40 Duke, let's say, but also the servers, you know, how we make their lives function seamlessly with the operations of the space. I think there's a lot of thinking done in terms of pathways and circulation route, the robustness of furniture and things like how heavy, how hard these spaces are being used, you know, in terms of, yeah, for example, with A-Life, the Artificial Life Institute, we were, you know, we had the best clients. They were scientists who never get to usually work with designers, and we don't really get, you know, vice versa. So having incredible conversations with them, they were just delighted to have someone think about their desk and the lighting.
5: Tell us a little bit about the thinking of their desk. You're ultimately designing an office for them. How do you start thinking about the desk?
3: I think we sort of, again, went through a huge sort of learning with them and sort of what is an artificial life to begin with, you know, what they were going to do, how they were going to use the spaces. It's sort of that line between art and design, sort of speculative thinking about the future. And, you know, they would tell us things like, oh, we're doing an experiment where we're talking to pickles. And we're like, fantastic. Tell us how many jars of pickles you want on their desk. You know, this things like that. Or
5: so then how does that start to influence the space?
3: So the space was fantastic. The site itself was an old tea house in Gojo in Kyoto. Again, it had to sort of marry this very traditional Japanese architecture with sort of quite cutting edge thinking behind it. We, in fact, sort of had the opportunity then to work with, you know, craftsmen, like 11th generation, you know, light makers, and also bring in really great classics, you know. So it was a big thing of Japanese and international design into space. I think in terms of the use of the space, we just thought of it as a beautiful, you know, those five postdoctorate scientists who are going to live and work there, but almost thinking of it like a house. In fact, there's a, you know, beautiful courtyard we retained, worked with a Japanese landscape designer. All the spaces sort of flow into each other, but have maximum flexibility for, you know, big conferences to sort of individual working. There's a tiny little meditation room, which doubles up as a Zoom room, you know, things like that. It's just tatami on the floor, but beautiful fabric from Hosu, sort of Kyoto fabric, textile designers on the walls. Yeah, it was just making a really lovely sort of welcoming space that, you know, kind of just functioned.
5: I'm curious as well, we talk a lot about longevity. It seems that everyone's answer is flexibility and having spaces that can evolve and change over time. With A-Life, with Artificial Life Institute, how did you balance this push and pull between heritage and, I guess, thinking about the future? But you've done that. Like you said, it's an old tea house. There's these heritage elements. You know, you're also working with a company that is incredibly future-focused. That's talking to pickles.
3: Yeah. Within that scenario, it was an ongoing process because when you first had the drawings, you don't know which beams are old and which need to be sort of saved and preserved. And as in evolving design and being quite open about it as the process so carried forth, you know, the best site, cleanest, neatest workers I've ever dealt with. It was just a fantastic collaboration, I would say. Kind of being very mindful of the neighborhood, the context of the space, that was sort of quite important. But for us, you know, to continue having a space that were new and had interesting finishes and spaces to inspire, so to discover things that you would notice while you're in the space.
5: So how do you draw them out? Can you give us an example?
3: Yeah, for example, I wanted to have this sort of very, well, I think with through the finishes, we used quite interesting finishes that sort of give the sense of this artificial life. So for example, we worked with A.A. Danto on these new tiles by India Madhavi, which had this crazy crystalline effect that looked really beautiful. We had this amazing double height translucent bookcase, which gave this beautiful sort of pixelated shadows of the objects behind. In the boardroom, we worked with Lotla from Berlin, who makes this incredible finish called Osis with using salt crystals onto plywood, which absorbs the stain in different ways, so giving these really sort of undulating effects. So I think seemingly of simple office, and if you look deeper and closer, you get these, you know, almost sort of organic microscopic patterns.
5: That sounds beautiful and somewhere where I want to work. I'm going to ask the really blunt, dumb question, and maybe this is because my dad's an accountant, but what's the value of what you're bringing to an institution like the A-Life Institute? Why tap you to work on a beautiful office project? Why not just move out to a new build somewhere in the suburbs?
3: I think this was the ambition of the client. Again, he was interested in regenerating the area by inviting interesting people from artists, entrepreneurs, scientists to work and live in the region. They would sort of slowly and all more organically kind of bring new life to the space. So there are 12 different sites and they're all done with different designers. And I think absolutely the value, you can really feel the change from when I first saw the site to now. There's, you know, new public projects, the canal's been cleaned up. You know, it's fascinating to watch and it will continue to evolve. Yeah.
5: So you're in Milan at Design Week for Milan Design Week. It's sort of the biggest global design event.
3: Yeah.
5: What's your hot takeaway? Do you have a perspective? Was there anything you loved or disliked that you'd want to dive into?
3: Oh, absolutely. I mean, I think with Milan, I mean, I'm going for like 20 years now. I think it's as much as what you choose not to see as what you do see. So you could avoid the long queues with the fashion sort of presentations. You can do the anything that's a brand activation I try and avoid. I'm there to see, because I love interiors, I'm there to look at beautiful apartments that are only open during Salone. You know, there was an incredible Borsani apartment that Demori Studio showcased their furniture in. There was something with Yves Salomon and Michael Bargo, I think, beautiful apartment by a student of Gio Ponti. There to learn at the Triennale. There's incredible exhibitions by Vinelli, Andrea Bronzi show by Toyo Ito, you know, and just to also sit in those and meet the people and have those conversations of what they're thinking, what is the what their sort of views are on design and sort of understand the different points of view, I think.
5: Was there a theme or a lesson that you took away from this year? Is there something you got built into your practice?
3: Definitely this year, it was, for me, thinking what was meaningful. You know, there was, I think we reached a tipping point of, there was a lot of backlash on sort of these very expensive productions, which serve nothing for design at all. You know, everyone's making the point of like, one of these cocktail events could have funded 20 young designers. You know, we could have showcased that. And there's good and bad examples of both, I would say. So it was kind of great to be in the middle of it and to see firsthand as well.
5: What were some of the meaningful ones? Where did you find meaning?
3: So I think, for example, you know, I thought Koyori, this Japanese brand, they said, we're going to do Salone every other year. So see you in 2028. So I thought that was fantastic. You know, design takes time. It's not every year there's a new chair, you know, needs to be pushed out, I think. Quadro stand, I think they said they're repurposing that stand in Africa. You know, so those are some of the things I thought were amazing. There were brands that really championed young design, which I thought was important as well. Because, again, what seemed clear, there was like an old guard. They get all the gigs. You know, there's the same five designers. And also accessible design. So showing really expensive fur-lined blankets on a bed is beautiful or interesting in a space, but you know, what is it for the everyday designer or user?
5: How is this going to translate to your own practice?
3: I mean, for us, we're there to look at what's out there, what's new, to find new pieces. I always find the re-edition things really more interesting in a way, and kind of sit in things, make sure they're comfortable, just see where things are moving and what sort of what's out there.
5: And that's all for today's show. For more design stories, pick up a copy of Monocle magazine. Today's episode was produced by Hassan Anderson and edited by Elliot Greenfield with help from Lily Austin. I'm Nick Manise.
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0: That's Kung's Mind Enterprises and Theophilus London from France. And the track was called Galaxy. The briefing team is standing by. That's it from me, Georgina Godwin, for today. Many thanks for listening.
1: You're listening to Monocle Radio in association with Chanel Watches. The silhouette of the J12 watch sets itself apart with its clean, precise lines. Yet, once worn, it is its softness that stands out. Polished with diamond powder, the highly resistant ceramic that adorns it entirely feels as smooth as silk against the skin. A sensory appeal painstakingly perfected for over a quarter of a century that reveals the watchmaking excellence of Chanel. An invincible softness that becomes one with whomever wears it. Chanel Watches, official timekeeper of Monocle Radio.
2: 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The briefing starts now.

0: Hello and welcome to The Briefing, broadcasting live from Studio One here at Midori House in London. I'm Chris Chermak. Coming up on today's program.
1: They are defeated, but that doesn't mean they're done. We could go in for two more weeks and do every single target.
0: U.S. President Donald Trump continues to bluster, but he has also been looking for an off-ramp in the war with Iran. The trouble is Tehran appears to have other ideas. We'll speak with Monocle's Inzamam Rashid about that in just a moment. We'll also get the latest business headlines with Ewan Potts, and after that...
2: Normally in Corsica, we eat chestnut bread. It's a tradition because we have so much chestnut tree. It's very good, but it's a little bit heavy. And I want to make this bread like a croissant.
0: Jean Costantini, the chef, walks us through the attraction of Corsican food. And then Monocle's Grace Charlton will tell us why an Australian fashion week could turn heads in Paris. All that right here on The Briefing with me, Chris Chermak. A very happy Monday to all of our listeners around the world. Hope you've had great weekends. Well, another week and another peace plan for the Iran war in tatters. U.S. President Donald Trump has rejected a counter-proposal from Iran to end the conflict between them as, quote-unquote, totally unacceptable. In this case, considering that Iran responded to a brief one-page U.S. memorandum to end the conflict with demands for reparations and primacy over the Strait of Hormuz, Trump's comments should not be seen as a surprise, but the question, of course, is where we go from here. Well, joining us now is Inzamam Rashid, Monocle's Gulf correspondent. And Inzi, as I say, almost to be fair to Donald Trump on this one, the reports of Iran's counterproposal suggest the regime is in no mood to make compromises. We appear to... have lost Inzi. We will go to a break and be right back.
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4: Thanks, Chris. Russia's President Vladimir Putin told reporters he thinks the war with Ukraine will be coming to an end soon. This came hours after a noticeably scaled back Victory Day parade in the country. Putin also said he would be willing to negotiate European security with former German Chancellor Gerhard Schroeder as a mediator. However, the EU's chief diplomat, Kaja Kallas, has rejected the idea due to Schroeder's close ties with the Kremlin, stating he would be unfit for the role. A second bid to impeach Filipina Vice President Sara Duterte passed the lower house earlier today. However, allies of Duterte have since won control of the Senate, meaning a trial could be stalled or lead to an acquittal. The vice president is accused of misusing public funds, amassing unexplained wealth, and making threats against the president, first lady, and former speaker of the house. And finally, a team of researchers in Japan have successfully conducted combustion tests on a ramjet engine with the aim of delivering flights between their country and the United States in just 2 hours. The experimental Mach 5 hypersonic passenger plane could also reach space if equipped with a rocket engine. It is hoped the development will be fully completed in about 20 years. Those are the day's headlines. Back to you, Chris.
0: Thanks very much, Anita. Good luck to them. Imagine that. New York to Japan in 2 hours. Well, we do appear to have Inzamam Rashid, Monocle's Gulf correspondent, back with us. So we're going to go back to the top of our show now. And Inzi, we were talking about Iran's counter proposal to Donald Trump's proposal, which Trump has rejected today. These reports of Iran's proposal suggest, I think, that the regime is in no mood to make compromises, don't they?
5: Look, I think in some instances, Chris, that, you know, some compromises have been made in the sense that they will have negotiations and discussions around their nuclear program, albeit in their response, they said after the 30 days of the negotiations in person to end the war would finish, and then they will have discussions around their nuclear program. They've also said that, you know, they will lift their blockade of the Strait of Hormuz. And so, look, there are some things in place where they've maybe taken a bit of a small step back, but clearly not enough for the US. We've got to remember the US and Israel started this war because they don't want Iran to have a nuclear bomb. They don't want that country to enrich uranium in order to create a nuclear weapon. And right now, this idea of whether Iran can or cannot enrich uranium is not in any proposal to have a discussion to get a conclusive ending to this conflict. And so that's why we're in this kind of holding pattern when it comes to diplomacy. On one hand, you've got Iran just saying, no, we're not going to have that discussion until later down the line. The US is saying, well, we're only going to bring an ending to this war once we do have those discussions. And so I just don't see a real way out when it comes to diplomacy. And I think that's the big question is then, well, what happens next? Because if you can't get around the table and have discussions, then does that mean military action is brought in? Both countries essentially have their finger on the trigger, ready to fire if they need to. Iran will attack the Gulf states if they find that US and Israel carry out their strikes. Of course, America is ready with a sheer amount of troops and warships in the region. Already they've got a military blockade in the Strait of Hormuz operating. President Benjamin Netanyahu said in an interview with CBS, I think it was this weekend, in which he said, in order to get the uranium that is in Iran, then we need to put troops on the ground. And that's something that he believes President Trump is willing to do. So we could go either way. We could actually get a breakthrough through diplomacy, which right now looks very unlikely, or we could see the fighting in this conflict increase and increase at levels probably worse than what we've seen already over the last couple of months.
0: It is so incredibly hard to predict right now, Inzi, but one thing to pick up on there is, do you get the sense that Tehran maybe realizes that they have, at least in some ways, an upper hand because they're okay with this stalemate, or also recognizing that politically the US has no interest in returning to a war? I just, at the same time, to go back to this back and forth that you're talking about, how big a risk is there that they overplay their hand on that and actually bring the US back into conflict?
5: Yeah, look, Iran's kind of gone to the US and said, look, you guys need to get out of this conflict quicker than we do. And essentially, these are our demands and these are the points that you have to follow in order to get out of this war. The ball is in your court to figure that out. Iran has said, you know, for the next 3 to 4 months, they can live with this US blockade in the Strait of Hormuz. After that, I think it gets difficult. Already, their economy is being hampered considerably. And I don't know how long it will be until the actual people of Iran turn against their regime once again. Remember, that's what President Trump thought would happen in the first few days of the conflict. They attack Iran, they kill the leadership, the people of Iran rise up and revolt against the government there. And as a result, then, you know, they take over their country and new powers come in. That obviously didn't happen. But I think with the economy worsening inside Iran, then obviously that's a big worry for the current regime. And then, you know, on the other hand, yes, Iran has had the upper hand throughout this whole conflict, because before this whole war started, Chris, the Strait of Hormuz wasn't an issue. And remember, this isn't just an issue regionally. This is an issue which impacts the whole world and has been doing. We've seen fuel prices climb. We've seen the price for food, just everyday living, inflation has skyrocketed as a result of this conflict. And if Iran continues to have control over the Strait of Hormuz, even, you know, kind of after any US forces and Israeli strikes stop happening, and they can just go back to controlling the Strait of Hormuz, it will just have a detrimental impact to the world's economy. That's why there is a real push and a need to get a conclusive ending and a deal to close out this war. I would also just say as well, I do think both sides want to get a deal done. Iran just knows that it's got the upper hand. And this is what the president said over the weekend. He said, the president of Iran, this is, he said, we will never bow our heads before the enemy. And if talk of dialogue or negotiation arises, it does not mean surrender or retreat. Rather, the goal is to uphold the rights of the Iranian nation and to defend national interests with resolute strength. To me, I thought we were pretty close to getting some form of kind of deal or this pre-proposal over the line. And it was as if he was telling his people that, look, we're not capitulating to US demands, but we are trying to figure out a deal. And clearly that just wasn't the case.
0: Inzi, just quickly then, I mean, even if then the US and Iran might still actually be close to some kind of deal, the other person you mentioned in there who might scupper all of this is Benjamin Netanyahu of Israel, making these quite maximalist demands about ending uranium enrichment too. Is there a prospect that Israel and Iran go to war even if the US stays out?
5: It very much could be. I don't think that will happen because I think Israel needs the support of the US to fight Iran. But, we could see Israel go rogue in some instances. I think right now their biggest outlet is targeting Lebanon and or particularly Hezbollah. And they've been doing that every single day, even since a ceasefire has been put in place. Over the weekend, again, we saw dozens of people inside Lebanon killed as a result of Israeli strikes. And they say it's because Hezbollah have been targeting many parts of northern Israel. But look, that's a fight happening there. And Lebanon's one country which is pushing for a deal and some form of conclusive ending to the conflict because they just need the fighting to stop in order to save themselves and their own people. But you're right, Chris. You know, Israel could go rogue. There could be an Iran-Israel direct war. But I think Israel, you'd like to think, is probably sensible enough to know that it needs the US backing in order to fight against Iran.
0: Thank you very much, Inzi. That was Monaco's golf correspondent, Inzamam Rashid. This is The Briefing. Well, let's get the latest business headlines now with Bloomberg's Ewan Potts. And Ewan, we're going to start with something that you might have to explain to some of our listeners. Factory gate prices, it's a very specific thing, but they are rising in China at their fastest pace since the pandemic. Give us the details.
6: Hello, Chris. Yeah, it's more interesting than it sounds, I promise you. Now, we've discussed the potential for global inflation to take off later this year as a result of the supply constraints that we're seeing from the war in the Middle East. And today we've had this data from the world's second biggest economy. Producer prices in China, that's the inflation rate that measures the cost of goods leaving factories, jumped to 2.8% in the year to April. Now, that may not sound like a lot, but the reading the previous month was just 0.5%. And April's number, the latest number, came in hotter than every single economist forecast. And what makes it even more significant is that March, the previous reading, was the first positive number since 2022. So China's factories have been suffering from deflation, prices going down every single month since 2022. And for the consumers of Chinese stuff, i.e. pretty much all of us, we've been benefiting from those falling prices. One analyst told us that the acceleration in producer inflation was driven by factors including the rapid rise in international commodity prices, and that of course includes energy costs. So I think perhaps an early warning of what is to come.
0: And give us more detail then on that. What is the early warning? Where does this go from here if Chinese goods produced in factories are going to get more expensive for everyone around the world?
6: Well, it's quite inflation. Quite interesting if you dig down into the detail of the inflation numbers. A bit of a sort of nerdy economist thing to do, but you have the input inflation for factories, the output inflation for factories, and then the next one down the line is consumer inflation, a number that we talk about a lot in the UK, the prices of the goods and services we buy in shops here in Europe. So this is one factor feeding into that consumer inflation. Of course, it isn't the only one. This is related to manufactured goods, but of course, when you go into the shops, other than food, a lot of the manufactured stuff we buy comes from China, so much of it, of course. And for decades, those prices have been falling. Chinese factories are just phenomenally efficient, and ask anybody trying to compete with them. So this is, of course, only a second reading, and we don't know what's going to happen going forward. But it does look like those factory prices have been ramping up quite quickly. And it's quite a big move from the deflation we've seen every single month since 2022. So that will inevitably feed through to the prices that we pay in the shops.
0: So another sort of higher price input for the global economy. And sticking with Asia, because Ewan, I mean, Asian economies have struggled more than most with the higher gas prices and everything coming out of the Gulf region. But they do have some good news, I understand, in terms of being on the receiving end of some AI spending.
6: Yeah, will the hundreds of billions being spent on data centers and AI infrastructure pay off? Who knows? But what we do know, it is proving a massive boon for the economies of Taiwan and Korea, south, not north. Investment bank Goldman Sachs is calling it an AI-driven super surplus. South Korea's current account surplus, that's a broad measure of exports minus imports, is set to top 10% of GDP this year. And Taiwan's will be more than 20%. That is a really, really high reading. Don't tell Donald Trump, for goodness sake. In both countries, AI-related exports are now approaching a third of total economic output. Just think of that for a moment. One in three dollars of economic output in each of those economies is now AI-related. And that is up from less than 10%. A decade ago. Taiwan's economy, just one more stat for you, is now growing at the fastest pace since 1987. So when all of this calms down, it's going to be quite an issue for these economies, which are doing so well at the moment.
0: Well, absolutely. And just quickly on that, I mean, you mentioned Donald Trump. Is he going to pick up on that? Because, you know, he picks up on so many things when he feels like the United States is getting shafted by other economies.
6: Yeah, well, I think Taiwan's dominance in chips, and this is what we're talking about here. Taiwan is home to TSMC, the world's biggest chip maker by far. These enormous foundries producing all these chips, not just in the things we buy, but in all of these data centers, which are popping up everywhere. TSMC is such a market leader, and that's already been in the crosshairs of Donald Trump. And the company has promised to invest in the US. And we know that lots of other companies, including the likes of Intel, which is an American company, are building chip foundries in the United States. So there's already some movement away from Taiwan. So their position on that is already under threat. But for now, they are really the only place that you can build these ultra high tech chips. So it's a really dominant position. But I think it is under threat, not least from Donald Trump's discomfort at everything coming from that tiny island off the coast of China.
0: Bloomberg's Ewan Potts, thank you very much for joining us. As always, you're listening to The Briefing on Monocle Radio. This is The Briefing. The time's gone 12:18 here in London and 13:18 in Paris, where we head to next to speak with the chef Jean Costantini from A Casa Luna, a restaurant serving authentic Corsican food. He also discusses his latest book, Corsica, with Monocle's Fernando Augusto Pacheco, who was in Paris recently. Jean started by discussing what makes Corsican food unique.
2: We have a specialty at the restaurant. I want to make something different, you know, because when I teach kitchen in Paris, I work in a Stars Michelin restaurant, and I want to make something different. I take the product in Corsica, but real simple, like the figatello is sausages of pork, or like the sea bass at the Calvez, it's a traditional man, and I want to do it very simple, but very technical. With all the technique I learned in my career, and with my mentor, with Alain Ducasse, with Cédric Grolet, and I make something like yesterday you eat the pastry chestnuts bread.
7: Love it. And it's so light. It's incredibly light.
2: Because normally in Corsica, we eat chestnuts bread. You know, it's a tradition because we have so much chestnut tree, you know. Mm. It's very good, but it's a little bit heavy. It's normal, you know. Mm-hmm. And I want to make this bread like a croissant. And it's for that you have the tower inside and it's very crispy, very lighter. And it that you have the bread, only the chestnut bread, but the technical, you can arrive when something like that. It's the same one for the frozen olive oil.
7: That's something I was going to ask. That was something unique. I never tried something before because Corsica is more of a olive country than butter.
2: Yeah, because in Corsica, we don't work the butter, just olive oil, you know. I want to realize the first part, all the restaurants in France, you have bread and butter, like you know that. Mm. You bring bread and butter and you eat like that with a little bit of salt. And I have my interpretation with our product from Corsica. And I take the olive oil and with the technical, with the pastry technical, I arrive to realize just olive oil, but like a butter. The texture of the butter, and you can take it with your knife and put on your on the chestnut bread, and it's incredible because it's always like that. You know, in my book, I explain that I take the product, use the technical, and I have a creation. Because you tell me you never see that, it's normal because it's my creation.
7: It's your creation. And okay, before we talk about your restaurant, which is wonderful, you also released a book very recently, and the name is Corsica. And there's a beautiful foreword by two of your mentors. And come on, your mentors are some of the most highly celebrated chefs in the world, right?
2: Yeah, yeah. I'm so proud of that, you know, because he write about me, about my personality, about my work, about my identity. At the end, they like what I do because for what? I use a technique, but I never do the same thing on my mantra. It's really different, very personal. And I think it's for that he prefaced the book.
7: And you should mention, who are your mentors?
2: Alain Ducasse, Cédric Grolet.
7: C'est parfait. And in the book, of course, there's some lovely stories of people and makers there in Corsica, but there's lovely recipes as well. So maybe somebody can try it at home as well.
2: Sure, of course. Always I say one thing, it's not difficult to do at house, but it's a very long time to prepare. It's just that. You need some time. You know, maybe for maker recipes, you have normally 4 or 5 texture. And you need all the weekend for do that. Me, it's my job. I just...
7: but... Something to do with love and kind of time, which is something that we need in this world today.
2: Yeah, it's very important to take the time for do things correctly. I always explain that when I make a brainstorming with my team. I say, okay, take your time. It's not important. If you don't have time for make 30, you make 20. I prefer you do short but good. It's important. And it's possible to do the recipes at house, but just take your time.
7: Or go to a Casa Luna. But even the cover of the book is very beautiful because it is the map of Corsica, but a little bit elevated. So yeah. It's quite a handsome book, if I may say, as well. You love the map of Corsica because even some of your food, there is the map there. So it's really creative.
2: You know for what? I have an explanation for that. Because when my mom come in Paris, all the chair at the restaurant and the table, it's a chestnut wood. And you can see on the floor, it's a Corsican stone. And we work like that, you know, it's the same, it's like the kitchen. And when mom come in Paris and she sit on the chair and she touch the chestnut wood after she touch the stone. And it's for that cover, it's an elevator because... You touch like you do it now.
7: It honestly touched quite a lot.
2: and it's for safe to my mom, you know. It's in Corsica we are like that, you know. We don't like we like the texture.
7: Interesting.
2: Mom is like that. Dad, it's like that too.
7: And your mom is involved in the restaurant because towards the end, your brother actually gave me some digestif.
2: Wait,
7: made by your mother.
2: Wait.
7: I think it's better than limoncello, sorry to say. what was that?
2: It's clementine. It's a small orange, okay? And it's an infusion of the skin of the clementine. And after, it's cut with clementine juice, centrifuge with the skin. And it's for that, the juice, it's more like a syrup. And when you mix with the alcohol, you can eat that. It's a 100% of clementine, you know, it's incredible.
0: The chef Jean Costantini from A Casa Luna, speaking with Monaco's Fernando Augusto Pacheco and making us all hungry and thirsty. You're listening to The Briefing on Monaco Radio. And finally, on today's show, Australian Fashion Week begins today, and who better to discuss it than Grace Charlton, Monocle's Associate Editor for Design and Fashion, our very own Australian and currently based in our studio in that other fashion capital that is Paris. Bonjour, Grace, or should I be putting on my best Australian accent and saying g'day?
8: Oof, I think your French is better than your Australian accent. I'm going to be brutally honest, Chris.
0: That is absolutely fair. That is 100% fair. We'll stick with the bonjour, Grace. You have divided loyalties, though, on this story a little bit. So just tell us from your... Let's start with the Paris side. From your perch at the heart of the fashion world, if you're playing the sort of true Parisian here, then that's sort of how much disdain do you have for upstarts like Australia's Fashion Week?
8: Gosh, that is such a good question. No, it's true. I think when you're in Paris, you just feel like you're at the top of a mountain and everyone else is just like, you know, the riffraff. But I am biased. I'm Australian. I'm from Sydney. And I think it's amazing that Australian Fashion Week is taking place this week. It ends on Friday. It started today. You know, I think it's really important that creativity and fashion sort of emerges outside of the usual capitals like Paris and Milan, for sure.
0: Well, and tell us then about this location, as you are from Sydney. I understand it's the second iteration. How much does that kind of location aspect of this inspire, entice the fashionistas?
8: I think it's really important for Australia to showcase itself in that way because it is such a beautiful, you know, city, country. Sydney obviously has some amazing landmarks that will be used as a background. This is the second edition, but it's sort of an institution that goes back to 1996 with Sydney Fashion Week. And I think it's been really important for the city to like showcase how there is so much creativity going on. You know, Australia has an amazing fashion scene. A lot of cool brands that are maybe not on everyone's radar emerge from here. Like, it's the style is very 90s, very minimalist, very sexy. And I've noticed from my own travels when I go back for Christmas, for example, trends that I spot in Sydney will then 6 months later, you know, be everywhere in Copenhagen or Paris or London. So I think there is something really pioneering actually about Sydney and Australia's fashion scene. And these fashion weeks help to formalize it and, you know, put it on the radar.
0: Just give us some examples of that, Grace, even though you don't want to say it too loudly in Paris, that you've seen trends in Paris that came from Australia.
8: I know. I feel like I need to gatekeep as well. Like, I don't want people jumping on these brands that I really enjoy. I mean, a classic trend a few years ago was people wearing boots with shorts, which sounds really simple. But I swear to God, the first time I saw it in Sydney, I was just like, whoa, that is so different. And then lo and behold, 6 months later, everyone was doing it and sort of sporting a different silhouette. So I think that's the strength of Australia's fashion scene.
0: Okay, the simplistic style of it is one of the strengths. Just tell us then about this Australian Fashion Week. Also, just to touch on kind of the name and what you said there, the fact that it used to be Sydney Fashion Week, is that a sign? Like, what are they trying to do with this? Showcase Australia as a fashion nation?
8: Yeah, definitely. I think there's a need to sort of go beyond the main cities. And maybe that's something that, you know, London or Paris could learn. There's so much separatism from a big city like that, like these cities and the rest of the country. Like, I think putting on more of a united front is quite cool to have Melbourne in there and Byron Bay. So, I mean, a lot of the brands that have come out of Australia are sort of based all around the country. So it makes sense to have done that.
0: And just tell us a little bit about then what we can expect from this actual fashion week in Australia. There's quite a few, lots of different things we could talk about. One thing that strikes me that you mentioned here is First Nation designers.
8: Yeah, it's a big focus for this year. There'll obviously be a Welcome to Country as well opening the week. And then they've got a few brands that will be showcasing, like Ngali and Romance Was Born. They're Aboriginal-owned brands or First Nations owned brands. So I think it's nice as well that, you know, fashion can be a soft power tool or a tool for political change. I know that sometimes it can seem really frivolous or unnecessary, but the thing is, like, fashion is an industry and it's like economics and it's livelihoods. So having brands like that be platformed by Australian Fashion Week, and, you know, the organization is bringing in buyers from all over the world at a particularly difficult time with all, you know, the economic and geopolitical volatility, you know, it's easy to just look at it and be like, oh, pretty dresses, but it's so much more than that. And I feel really passionate about this specifically as an Australian and, you know, seeing brands like these emerge.
0: Well, it's nice to hear your passion, Grace. Just finally then on that point, what is your prediction? What from Australia's Fashion Week will we be seeing wearing in Europe, in Paris, 6 months from now?
8: That's such a good question. I don't know, actually. I'm really intrigued to see what they'll be pioneering next. I love brands like Bear Park and Essie and Bianca Splendor. Like, they do more, like, ultra-minimalist, like, silhouette-driven, you know, collections. So I'm really intrigued to see how they're going to push that. Because there's, you know, how many times can you really push minimalism to an extreme? But hopefully they'll surprise me again.
0: From minimalist to maximalist. Monaco's Grace Charlton in Paris. Thank you very much for joining us today. That's all the time we have for this edition of The Briefing. It was produced by Christy O'Grady. Our researcher was Josefina Astrid Nagler-Gomez, and our studio manager was Mariella Bevan. The Briefing is back tomorrow at the same time. I'm Chris Chermak. Goodbye, and thanks for listening.

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3: Hello, it's Tom Webb on Monocle Radio. Thank you very much to Chris Chermak and the team behind the briefing today. It's Monday the 11th of May. It's the start of a new week. I hope you've had an excellent beginning. It's been a very cold one here in London. It's so freezing. It's -3 tomorrow. But we're going to hot things up right now with our playlist. It's a summertime playlist. It's from Zara Larsson, kicking off with the Swedish singer and songwriter Eurosummer. In my

0: brilliant track. Absolutely love that. That can only be Brazil's Erasmus Carlos. We're going to take a short break now, and then we're going to bring something to the airwaves that's summery and brand new.
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0: A very beach-themed song for you now. It's from the Santino Surfers, from the singer and songwriter Jonas Craig. It's Underwater Disco.

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0: Ik moet gaan. Pamela Tays is the very punchy track to end the hour, but do keep listening to Monocle Radio. I'll be back with your latest news headlines.
1: You are listening to Monocle Radio in association with Chanel Watches. The silhouette of the J12 watch sets itself apart with its clean, precise lines. Yet once worn, it is its softness that stands out. Polished with diamond powder, the highly resistant ceramic that adorns it entirely feels as smooth as silk against the skin. A sensory appeal, painstakingly perfected for over a quarter of a century, that reveals the watchmaking excellence of Chanel. An invincible softness that becomes one with whomever wears it. Chanel Watches, official timekeeper of Monocle Radio.
0: It's 2200 in Tokyo, 1400 in Madrid, 1300 here in London, and 9 a.m. in New York. That's the time on Monocle Radio, brought to you by Chanel Watches. Broadcasting live from Studio 2 in Midori House in London, it's Tom Webb here on Monocle Radio, where we've recently just heard the briefing. It's your first briefing of the week. Do listen back if you missed it to your preferred podcast provider. We've got plenty still to come over the next few hours, including a very interesting chat with the Democratic strategist Mark Adelman in just a moment. In an hour's time, we'll be turning to the bulletin with UBS. Now, this week, Tom Edwards is bringing us a new series looking at 250 years of American innovation. That's ahead of Independence Day. And we're also taking a look at the smartphone. After that, we'll be bringing you the latest episode of Confect Corner and a springtime playlist as well. But first, let me bring you the day's main news headlines. President Donald Trump has strongly rejected Iran's response to the United States peace proposal. Tehran's retaliatory demand sent via Pakistan includes a total end to all bombardment and blockades, compensation for war damage, and Iran's sovereignty over the Strait of Hormuz. But Israel's Prime Minister Benjamin Netanyahu stated that Iran's stockpile of enriched uranium must be removed before the war can be considered over. Russia's President Vladimir Putin told reporters he thinks the war with Ukraine will be coming to an end soon, hours after a noticeably scaled back Victory Day parade. Putin also said he would be willing to negotiate European security with former German Chancellor Gerhard Schröder as a mediator. However, the EU's chief diplomat, Kaya Kallas, has rejected the idea due to Schröder's close ties to the Kremlin, stating he would be unfit for the role. A second bid to impeach Philippine Vice President Sara Duterte passed a lower house earlier today. However, allies of Duterte have since won control of the Senate, meaning the trial could be stalled or lead to an acquittal. The vice president is accused of misusing public funds, amassing unexplained wealth, and making threats against the president, first lady, and former House Speaker. A team of researchers in Japan have successfully conducted a combustion test on a ramjet engine with the aim of delivering flights between their country and the United States in 2 hours. The experimental Mach 5 hypersonic passenger plane could also reach space if equipped with a rocket engine. It's hoped development would be fully completed in about 20 years. I'm Tom Webb, and that's the news here on Monocle Radio.

0: let's take a closer look at one of the top stories we're following today, because earlier on this morning's edition of The Globalist, it was a double header. Monocle's Chris Chermak and Georgina Godwin, your hosts. They spoke with a Democratic strategist, Mark Adelman, who stopped by Midori House.
1: It feels very different this term. You know, I think that the president and the administration, you know, had many years sort of in exile to think about what they wanted to do and how they wanted to do it. And part of that is doing it fast and quick and being able to put things out so fast that the courts don't have time to sort of keep up with it. The Congress, which is an equal branch of government, I always like to point out, as well as the courts, has little interest in keeping up with it. And so you've got new things happening on sort of a global scale, which I don't have to tell you all about because it's affecting everybody here in the UK and Europe and all your listeners in Asia on a day-to-day basis. Just looking, of course, what's going on with the port of the Strait of Hormuz and what's going on with Iran. Things happen very quick. And that is not typically how people would describe Washington.
2: It's interesting what you said there about Congress having little interest. I wanted to pick up on that. I mean, do you think that Republicans especially have little interest, or are they fearful? Are there those who oppose Trump, whether in Congress or in the administration, that are simply afraid to speak up more than in the first term?
1: Well, I think, you know, sort of two things can be true. And I, you know, you always hear these stories of analysts coming on TV and saying, well, you know, off the record, or, you know, in the green room, or reporters saying, you know, they think this is crazy, this is nuts. But then they go, of course, on the House floor and are more than happy to vote for what's in front of them, and not only vote, but then champion it. I think, you know, it is starting to feel a little different with sort of the situation that we're in right now, that there is no sort of obvious answer about how to get out of it. We are seeing gas prices, you know, the highest they've been in years, all of the sudden in many different states. And some of the responses from the administration are, well, you know, just don't drive as much. Don't go as far. Those are things that, you know, obviously where foreign policy really hits the American pocketbook and somebody's day-to-day life, where they're looking at how much money they have to put gas in their car, how accessible they have to be able to get different types of food that they want, and groceries. And, you know, you start to see things, too, like we saw in COVID, where if stuff is sort of stuck on boats in other parts of the world, and this is happening much more so, I know, here in the UK and in Europe, when you don't know when your deliveries are coming because they're stuck on a boat in the middle of the ocean. Those are all real things.
2: And Mark, when you talk about those things, what's interesting to me is if to look at Democrats now and their messaging, there is a kind of obvious message there being created by what's happening in Iran, the rising gas prices and the like. And yet, as Democrats try to build a campaign heading into the midterms, is it all still really just about Donald Trump himself? How do they separate themselves from that?
1: You know, I was thinking about it before I came in here, knowing we would probably talk a little bit about, you know, 2026 and maybe even 2028. There has not been an election since 2016 that Donald Trump has not defined. And that's pretty remarkable when you think about that. And, you know, speaking as a Californian who's watching a very odd and strange gubernatorial race that's taking place right now, and you still look at a lot of the questions that these candidates are being asked and what they're actually putting out in the world, a lot of it is about how they are going to fight Donald Trump and make sure Donald Trump is not interfering in the actual government of the state and the ongoings of what that means from day to day. That's not unique, but it's certainly, you would think at this point with it, what would be a lame duck president, we would be talking as much about, and we're starting to, about what the future looks like. And I think that, you know, obviously, as November comes with the congressional midterms that everybody is talking about, you're seeing in the last couple of weeks with the Voter Rights Act that Lyndon Johnson passed in 1965 being stripped away in the Supreme Court. congressional districts all of a sudden disappearing that could actually really minimize people of color that are represented in places certainly like the South. The Donald Trump of it all, as I hear as an expression a lot, is pervasive. And so it really is sort of, you know, the person that takes all the oxygen in the room, and locally, federally, internationally.
3: I'm wondering how you're seeing it change in other parts of the world. So, for instance, in media, but also I know that you've just spent the last semester lecturing at Harvard. And, of course, Trump has had this huge effect on academia. And if you were actually teaching political communication, I think.
1: I was. I would say hosting. To say I was a teacher, and so you're very generous. You know, I will say this. A couple of things. You know, when you're dealing with students who are, let's say, 18 to 22, they don't know any different. Donald Trump has been their whole life as far as, you know, their cogent political engagement. And, you know, I was actually very inspired by, in many ways, the lack of cynicism that I would encounter around students that I think, one, just, you know, the younger, we're all pretty young in this room, but, you know, those that are a little younger than us, you know, kind of have about the optimism of the future. And they do see a world, I think, that, you know, has to look different. And so I was actually really kind of excited to see that it was a lot about issues that they believed in, you know, whether it was affordability and what that actually looks like and how we live in that. The issues that we've, of course, have been living with for decades in the United States about the climate and choice and guns and all of the things that are, you know, very much part of the American political landscape weren't seemingly defined as much by Donald Trump to me. There are certainly those that are very interested in him and MAGA and want to learn more about that. But there were a lot that just were interested in sort of the idea of the idea. And I took away from that something that was like, okay, maybe these are the ones that are going to get it right.
2: Some heartwarming optimism from the next generation.
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0: Mark Adelman there, talking to Georgina Godwin and Chris Jermak on today's edition of The Globalist. Now, you can find that very episode on monocle.com or wherever you get your podcasts. And do tune in, because The Daily is at 1800 London time, and we're picking up on one of those headlines about Putin's comments of the end of the war drawing to a close. We'll be back with another look at the day's main headlines right at the top of the hour, but to get us there, we're warming up here, we're warming up the airwaves, we're looking ahead to summer. The Summertime playlist is up next.
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0: A very good track to kick off the music then this hour. It's from around the corner here in the British capital of London. It's from FKA Twigs' new album, Eusexua. It's Girl Feels Good.

0: taste of cinnamon there from Benny, New Zealand musician from Graylin in Auckland. That was a brand new track, but after this short break, we've got a classic for you.
1: Grüezi and welcome to the Monaco Cafe in Zurich. 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
1: 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Bis bald!
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0: We're going for a French take of the Riviera. 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

0: Pony Bravo, giving us that magic feeling with traditional Andalusian music, with some modern popular music thrown in, a bit of hop as well. Now, we're going to take a short break, and we're off to Paris.
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0: Dici? Andiamo a ballare lì stasera?
1: Can only be Pop Air to close the hour from Lithuania. A very, very exciting pop track from her. Now, do stay tuned to Monocle Radio. I'll be back with the latest headlines, and we've got a very special edition of the Bulletin on its way.
2: You're listening to Monocle Radio in association with Chanel Watches. The strength of the Caliber 12.1 manufacture movement lies in its uncompromising robustness. Yet it is the infinite smoothness with which it delivers the seconds that guarantees the J12's flawless chronometric precision. Visible behind is a perfectly circular oscillating weight and 191 meticulously assembled components, reflecting the prowess of the Caliber 12.1. The embodiment of Chanel's watchmaking excellence with understated strength. Chanel Watches, official timekeeper of Monocle Radio.
1: It's 1700 in Dubai, 1500 in Vienna, 1400 here in London, and 9 a.m. in Toronto. That's the time on Monocle Radio, brought to you by Chanel Watches. Coming to you live from Studio 2 at Midori House in London. It's Tom Webb here on Monocle Radio. Now, we've got a lot coming your way this Monday. It's a busy start to the week. We're going to be bringing you the Bulletin with UBS. It's kicking off a special new series on 250 years of American innovation. We've got Confect Corner with Sophie Grove and guests in an hour's time. The episode is looking at the restaging of Pina Bausch. And then we're going to be bringing you the Monocle Daily live at 1800 London time. Andrew Miller is joined by Phil Tinline and Terry Stiastny, and we're looking at Putin and his comments on the Victory Day parade this weekend. We're also following some of the top stories today with a closer lens around the world. But first, let me bring you the day's main news headlines. President Donald Trump has strongly rejected Iran's response to the United States peace proposal. Tehran's retaliatory demand sent via Pakistan includes a total end to all bombardment and blockades, compensation for war damage, and Iran's sovereignty over the Strait of Hormuz. But Israel's Prime Minister Benjamin Netanyahu stated that Iran's stockpile of enriched uranium must be removed before the war can be considered over. Russia's President Vladimir Putin told reporters he thinks the war with Ukraine will be coming to an end soon, hours after a noticeably scaled back Victory Day parade. Putin also said he would be willing to negotiate European security with former German Chancellor Gerhard Schroeder as a mediator. However, the EU's chief diplomat, Kaya Kallas, has rejected the idea due to Schroeder's close ties to the Kremlin, stating he would be unfit for the role. A second bid to impeach Philippine Vice President Sara Duterte passed a lower house earlier today. However, allies of Duterte have since won control of the Senate, meaning the trial could be stalled or lead to an acquittal. The vice president is accused of misusing public funds, amassing unexplained wealth, and making threats against the president, first lady, and former House Speaker. A team of researchers in Japan have successfully conducted a combustion test on a ramjet engine with the aim of delivering flights between their country and the United States in 2 hours. The experimental Mach 5 hypersonic passenger plane could also reach space if equipped with a rocket engine. It's hoped development would be fully completed in about 20 years. I'm Tom Webb, and that's the news here on Monocle Radio.

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1: Hello and welcome to the Bulletin with UBS on Monocle Radio. Each week, the sharpest minds and freshest thinkers in finance take you beyond the numbers and hype, right to the heart of the big issues of the day. This week, we're once again looking back in order to look forward. The almost 250-year history of the United States stands as a testament to the power of its unique democratic and societal spirit of entrepreneurship. Leading up to the 4th of July this year, UBS is celebrating the Republic's semi-quintessential with a series of reports highlighting prime examples of uniquely American innovation and entrepreneurship that have not only transformed the domestic economic landscape, but also profoundly impacted the world. Now, we kicked off our occasional series exploring these reports way back in November when we heard about the development of the Transcontinental Railroad. Next, we switched our sights from the rails to the skies with a focus on aviation. Then we talked not about product innovation, but on process refinement as we zeroed in on the assembly line. Today, in our next chapter on 250 years of US innovation, our subject is the smartphone. The latest report in the series, Let Freedom Ring, was co-authored by Kevin Dineen, equity strategist for IT and communication services in the Americas for the UBS CIO in the US. I'm delighted to say Kevin is here today to discuss the latest report. And while he'll be focusing on some specific companies, remember, this is all through a historical lens. It's not investment advice. It's a pleasure to welcome Kevin back to the show. Kevin Dineen, great to have you with us. Now, before we get into the smartphone detail, just remind us first about the origin of these great 250 years of US innovation reports ahead of that forthcoming semi-quincentennial. What's the context? Why is it so interesting for you and your colleagues to interrogate these themes?
2: The US has always been focused on innovation on a lot of different fronts, and I think innovation has defined economic progress, societal progress. And I think that a lot of the major innovations over the last, 250 years, but certainly in the modern era, whether we start out with thinking about the manufacturing line, to aviation, to semiconductors, to the internet, and now to smartphones, which we'll talk about today, I think a lot of that innovation has been led by the United States. So I think it's timely and I think it's appropriate.
1: Yeah, and it tees up an absolutely brilliant subhead for this one, which is Let Freedom Ring, which I love, by the way. Worth doing for that title alone. But why look at this product? You've alluded to it there. The smartphone is, one of the latest sort of iterations of that process of really restless US innovation. Why was the smartphone a necessary stopping point on this journey?
2: Well, I think because the smartphone created a lot of value in a lot of different ways. I mean, obviously we have companies that have, tremendous amounts of market cap that are in the smartphone area. But I think the bigger picture is the smartphone became a platform for Apple and for Google. And that platform drove significant economics. And we see it clearly with Apple, right? We see it in their iPhone sales. I would argue the iPhone drives an attach of Mac sales to some extent, certainly on a wearables business. I think the App Store revenue, a lot of their services revenue, I think you can point as being tied directly to the iPhone as a smartphone platform rather than just a product. I think Google through search and through Android, and those two things are fairly integrated, that's created a lot of market cap, a lot of enterprise value, and clearly, a gigantic business in their search. And I think the innovation here was these companies focus on a platform rather than a product. These companies weren't the first into the smartphone market, but I think they transformed it by thinking about smartphones less as a device and more as a platform.
1: Well, that's really interesting. And actually, I wanted to kind of talk about that because I think what the piece does really interestingly is it really tracks that history, doesn't it? The development of this product from, this somewhat sort of fragmented beginnings, a mix of hard and software and different interfaces to this platform specificity that you're talking about. And it's no exaggeration, is it, to say that the iPhone specifically, but these two big players, Apple and Google, we'll talk more about them later, but they drove the development of today's mass ecosystems, didn't they?
2: I think that's right. I mean, I sort of grew up covering the technology sector. I covered wireless equipment for a number of years in a different role at a different bank. And it's not as though the mobile phone industry was small in 2007 when the iPhone launched. It was large. It was well established. There was a pecking order. We knew who the players were. The players were scaled up. They were profitable. And it's not as though iPhone was the first smartphone. There was actually, if I remember right, probably a couple hundred million, 250 million smartphones being sold in 2007, but they were selling phones. They weren't selling a platform. They weren't selling an ecosystem. They weren't selling an experience. They weren't selling a solution for users. And I think that's where Apple and Google really changed the game.
1: Well, yeah, because I was going to ask you about that. And again, I like how in the report it sort of goes back to this moment. It talks about, you know, Steve Jobs and the reveal and what the buzz that went around. But if I understand you correctly, Kevin, what we're saying is, you know, to characterize that moment, 06, and obviously the sort of release of the iPhone 07, maybe it's not the singular inflection point, but it was an inflection point, right? Because it had this attendant drive and it created this wider app ecosystem. And we began to see the emergence of a genuine sort of software economy at that time. It's hard to overstate, right, what happened at that time.
2: Yeah, I think that's right. I mean, you know, the iPhone launch, it was obviously a critical event. It had a lot of drama around it as we tried to bring to life in the piece. But it was really the start of a process because, you know, as we highlight in the piece, there wasn't really an app store. Even the notion of the app store took some time to develop. But I think underneath all of that, I think there was a view that Apple was changing the game by selling a device that was more than just a device and that had planted the seeds for this whole platformization of services that are high margin and recurring, which is what markets tend to value more than transactional revenue.
1: Kevin, just on that, Apple seems to have really managed to introduce a durability, not just of its product with the iPhone, but also with its customer loyalty. And it's quite strikingly different maybe to some previous consumer technology platforms. And obviously, we should say we're not giving investment advice here at all. But it's interesting to look at how effective Apple has been in establishing that primacy, particularly in the US market.
2: Yeah, that's right. I mean, let me just emphasize one point you made. We're talking about individual companies. We're in no way giving investment recommendations here. We're talking about history, not future. So this is all just based on what's happened in the world rather than any sort of an investment recommendation. But I think what Apple did was they really created the ecosystem. They created in some ways, you know, a seamless experience that I think solved problems or made things easier for customers. And they voted on that by staying within that ecosystem, right? So Apple has an amazingly sticky user base, as does Google. And I think what happened over time was the smartphone market essentially evolved into a duopoly of these two main platforms. And it didn't necessarily have to go this way, right? I mean, there were any number of companies that had a presence and maybe even a significant presence in the smartphone market before the iPhone launched. And there were companies that tried to muscle their way into the smartphone market after the iPhone launch with a wholesale lack of success. And that's why we live in a world where you're either on Android or you're on Apple.
1: Just to go back to this point about the amazing pace and sort of totality of consumer tech adoption, it may just be because that was the point that this whole sector was at, but again, the report makes this point. I don't know if it's fair to say it was completely unprecedented in historical terms, but there's just something remarkable about the appetite of consumers to adopt these new technologies, Kevin. And as you said, as someone who's been kind of chronicling this space for the last little while, it's a pretty extraordinary period to have witnessed.
2: Yeah, you know what I think is interesting is that, in a way, the smartphone market ended up looking a lot like the PC market in that you had this duopoly of in PCs of Windows versus Macs. There were any number of alternatives years ago, but the market shook down to those two platforms. And we've reached the same point in the smartphone market. And even the market shares aren't remarkably different. I mean, Apple has about 20% market share in smartphones, and they probably have, you know, something a little less than that, but maybe it's mid-teens in the PC market. And Android captures, you know, roughly 80% of the smartphone market, and Windows captures 80-85% of the PC market. So I think the duopoly, there's precedent for it. We saw it in PCs. You see it in enterprise technology with the mix between Linux and Windows. And I think it comes down to, you know, the application ecosystem can really only support two platforms. If I'm a developer, I've got limited time, limited resources. I can't develop for every single platform out there. I have to sort of make a bet on one or two platforms and concentrate my efforts there. And I think that almost begets sort of like a virtuous circle, right? The scale of the platform attracts developers. Developers write programs or applications that then attract more users, which puts us right back to the beginning, where if I'm a developer and I'm thinking about writing that next application, I'm looking at the addressable market, the opportunity that's really based on the size of the user base of each platform or ecosystem or operating system, however you want to describe it. So I think it's that sort of continuous virtuous cycle that really became almost self-fulfilling.
1: Well, and it's maybe an expedient that point to ask, you know, what might shift then that paradigm of Apple, Google? They're capturing so much of the value here. What might write the next phase, Kevin? I mean, what about the China story? Maybe that speaks to that in terms of some other structural influences on the market shakeup. I don't know, as we look into the future.
2: I would say more so than focusing on China, what I would focus on or what I think about is, you know, every generation or so, maybe a little bit less, maybe a little bit more, we see a new computing platform emerge. We started out having mainframes. We went from mainframes to minis. We went from minis to client server. We went from client server to PC. We went from PC to mobile. There will be another computing platform over time that will be different. And that's driven by continued progress in semiconductors and systems integration. And what we don't know is, in a world of AI where we think it's clear, adoption is clearly ramping, will there be a new hardware form factor that's more suited to AI usage or use cases or applications than the smartphone? Could it be something like virtual reality, augmented reality glasses? We've seen some efforts made in the market for that. And what we don't know also is, will that be incremental to smartphone use, or will it displace smartphone use? And it could go either way. We could see smartphones not go away, you know, just like we've seen PCs not go away, but the market growth slows. The market ends up being, you know, maybe a steady state, and incremental value is captured by the new platform, just like smartphones captured a lot of incremental value that was created over the last 15 years rather than the PC industry capturing that value. So that's what we don't really know. But I think under any sort of circumstance, the smartphone is a device that will continue to be carried. It will continue to be an important part of the consumer electronics ecosystem and the enterprise ecosystem. And in a way, I mean, I think you could argue that given the scale of the user bases, given the economics that platforms enjoy, smartphones, broadly speaking, could be really well positioned to take advantage of AI adoption and monetize that. But time will tell.
1: I mean, do we have a better sense of how generative AI in particular begins to more actively shape this space? It's already well advanced. We know that these big players are already integrating certain functionalities and that kind of thing. But for those seismic shifts, we just have to wait and see. Presumably, when you have these chats with clients, is that a moment where they say, oh, yeah, come on, Kevin, you must be able to tell us what's going to happen?
2: I know, but I won't tell you. No, I'm kidding. Look, I think that we really haven't seen like a native, built from the ground up AI device hit the market yet. That's not to say that there's not something in some lab somewhere that people are working on. That could happen. I think what we're waiting to see is how smartphone companies start to integrate AI into their products. And we hear some companies talking about integrating it deeply from operating system to hardware to give you sort of a seamless experience. And we see other companies really not making a big effort around AI. I'm not sure why they wouldn't, but it seems like they look at AI as sort of something at the application layer that's maybe outside the domain of the smartphone industry. So I think different vendors, different providers are choosing different things. But we do know that Apple has factually talked about how they will integrate. They believe in integrating AI capabilities, you know, all the way down at the device level, through the operating system and into the application layer.
1: Maybe let's just finish by sort of zooming out. There's some amazing stats and some great sort of infographics in the piece about smartphones continuing growing contribution to global GDP, amazing numbers, which would have been sort of unimaginable a generation or two back. But there are obviously headwinds the industry faces, short and long term, and opportunities. What should people be thinking about, Kevin, just in terms of the biggest challenges ahead and maybe the biggest opportunity areas? AI, I guess, is clearly one. But overall sector-wise, what are some of the big things to look out for?
2: I think in terms of headwinds, the smartphone market's fairly saturated. If you look at the penetration rate, basically everybody in the world who can afford a smartphone has one. And if you think about the smartphone market and divide it up into emerging markets and developed markets, you have saturation. We're essentially at 100% penetration rate, you know, or close enough where it doesn't matter. And replacement cycles are lengthening. We're all holding on to our phones longer. That's a headwind to growth. If we look at emerging markets, there's still some growth opportunities there, but those carry significantly lower average selling prices. So from an industry perspective, the smartphone industry hit sort of what I call peak smartphone a number of years ago. We're not quite back to those levels yet. We'll probably get there at some point, but it's just a slower growth market. Now, even in developed markets, because the phone delivers so much more value to consumers, like think about how much more integrated the phone is into our daily lives, average selling prices in developed markets have been going higher. And that's a trend that could continue. And then I think really the big opportunity is for the industry to make sure that smartphones are that device that everybody reaches for when they want to interact with artificial intelligence, and in some ways, particularly agentic AI. Because from a consumer perspective, I could imagine a world where, you know, if I want to use agentic AI to plan a trip to Italy, I have my device on me all the time rather than sit down in front of my laptop, flip open my laptop and start that process with agentic AI. I have an agentic AI app on my phone, which I have on my person all the time. It's almost like the natural gateway to AI consumption. And I think that's the big opportunity.
1: 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I'm Tom Edwards. Thanks for listening.
0: Thank you very much, Tom Edwards. That was The Bulletin with UBS. You can hear more from Tom and the team every Monday at midnight London time. That's 7 a.m. in Hong Kong, right here on Monocle Radio. I'm going to be bringing you the day's main headlines right at the top of the hour. But to get us there, we have a brand new summertime playlist.
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0: We're kicking off the music once more here in London. Around the corner is Stevie Appleton. He is London's most renowned singers, songwriters, and producers. It's Collect 200.

0: Regarde there with Ride It. He is the Kosovan DJ known by that name. We are going to take a short break and then we're going to bring you some electronic music from the Netherlands.
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0: 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It's from Crack and Smack.

0: the beautiful Swedish quartet Dina Ogon to close the hour. Now, stay tuned to Monocle Radio. I'll be back with the headlines, and we're going to take a little trip to Confect Corner.
1: You're listening to Monocle Radio in association with Chanel Watches. Inspired by racing yachts, the J12 reconnects with its original inspiration and its original world, water. Both immensely soothing and peaceful, yet capable of unlimited strength. It is this breadth, balance, and singularity that define the intrinsic values of the first unisex sports watch by Chanel. A sensory icon designed to transcend horizons that has shaped the world of watchmaking for more than a quarter of a century. Chanel Watches, official timekeeper of Monocle Radio.
0: It's 2300 in Seoul, 1600 in Paris, 1500 here in London, and 10 a.m. in Montreal. That's the time on Monocle Radio, brought to you by Chanel Watches. Live from London, it's Tom Webb here on Monocle Radio, wishing you a wonderful start to the week. It's Monday, the 11th of May, and we've got a lot to keep you busy. In a moment, we're taking a trip to Confect Corner, and we're going to be joining Sophie Grove for that momentarily. Anita Riotto will take over right at the top of the next hour here in Midori House. She's bringing us the Foreign Desk Explainer, and then she'll introduce us to the Monocle Daily live at 1800 London time with Andrew Muller. All of that before the premiere of a brand new episode of Monocle on Fashion with Natalie Theodosi at 1800 London time after the Daily. But first, let me bring you the day's main news headlines. President Donald Trump has strongly rejected Iran's response to the United States peace proposal. Tehran's retaliatory demand sent via Pakistan includes a total end to all bombardment and blockades, compensation for war damage, and Iran's sovereignty over the Strait of Hormuz. But Israel's Prime Minister Benjamin Netanyahu stated that Iran's stockpile of enriched uranium must be removed before the war can be considered over. Russia's President Vladimir Putin told reporters he thinks the war with Ukraine will be coming to an end soon, hours after a noticeably scaled-back Victory Day parade. Putin also said he would be willing to negotiate European security with former German Chancellor Gerhard Schröder as a mediator. However, the EU's chief diplomat, Kaya Kallas, has rejected the idea due to Schröder's close ties to the Kremlin, stating he would be unfit for the role. A second bid to impeach Philippine Vice President Sara Duterte passed a lower house earlier today. However, allies of Duterte have since won control of the Senate, meaning the trial could be stalled or lead to an acquittal. The vice president is accused of misusing public funds, amassing unexplained wealth, and making threats against the president, first lady, and former House Speaker. A team of researchers in Japan have successfully conducted a combustion test on a ramjet engine with the aim of delivering flights between their country and the United States in 2 hours. The experimental Mach 5 hypersonic passenger plane could also reach space if equipped with a rocket engine. It's hoped development would be fully completed in about 20 years. I'm Tom Webb, and that's the news here on Monocle Radio.

0: I was really struck by just the extraordinary openness and creativity in that tasting session that I attended, you know, the kind of language that was being used. I really felt I sort of recognized a lot of that from my own world.
1: It was not always about me. It's not a diary. One could say maybe I would like to be like Irma. I would like to share some parts of Irma's life. But in general, it's an imaginative, illustrated character. That's what Irma is.
2: It was really important to us that we find everything ourselves. It's like all the candlesticks you see, which are lined the restaurant and every table, I bought online, off secondhand. But then, you know, there are certain elements of the restaurant that needed to be new. Like we bought beautiful glassware and crockery. But yeah, it was very important that it had character.
3: Welcome to Confect Corner. I'm your host, Sophie Grove, coming to you from London. And after a fantastic reporting trip from the frozen lake of Samaritz, Confect's team has been busy putting the finishing touches on the spring issue of the magazine, which is out now, I'm happy to announce, on newsstands. And as usual, I'm joined in the studio by Gillian DeBias to help us go through it all.
4: Well, congratulations on your spring issue, because I just went to the cafe to get a coffee and there it was, you know, magazine after magazine after magazine with this glorious spring cover. So I can't wait to crack open the spine.
3: It's such an exciting moment because there are so many debuts in the fashion world. You know, we saw, for instance, Mathieu Blazy debut his incredible collections for Chanel, you know, back in October inside this incredible Grand Palais that looked kind of galactic. But then to see the pieces, you know, in the wild and see them on location in Barcelona and in London, it was just really exciting because there's such a new energy. And I think that the issue, hopefully, is capturing some of that. And it's a design special, so that will be fun. So many more moments to kind of talk about it and trail it, but it's just lovely to have you here. And what have you been up to?
4: Oh, well, you know, this is my favourite season, I have to say, especially in London, where it's just so exuberant with all the early flowers. And so when I heard that there was an exhibition called In Bloom at the Ashmolean Museum in Oxford, I decided I had to hop on a train. And I went yesterday for the first day of this heavenly exhibition that really is like a botanical history, but it puts the spotlight on everything from these extraordinary plant hunters in the 1500s and 1600s to the patrons of science and the academic institutions that took it much more seriously, to the competitive traders like the spice trade, like gathering and collecting exotic seeds were really, you know, coveted and became almost like a black market in exotic plants. And so you see these books from which are 400 years old with pressed flowers that were the first time people ever saw them. And you take that for granted when we go to these gorgeous sort of stately home gardens, that these are these beautiful British plants, but they were hunted and gathered centuries ago. One of my favorite rooms was really more about art and looking at the language and the symbolism of flowers in art. Everything from the, you know, dead tulips in Holland to you know, the very sensual irises in Victoriana paintings. And so I spent an amazing afternoon there and I went away thinking, you know, this spring and summer, when I go to those stately home gardens or Chiswick Park gardens, I think I'm going to pay much more attention to those little signs to really find out about the history, where they came from. And we're, you know, so lucky now that we have this sort of wonderful cross-pollination.
3: Amazing. It's interesting too, because our issue for spring for Confect is a horticulture special.
4: Ah.
3: So there's a lot of green-fingered kind of amazing innovation in there. Also a great essay by a writer, Zara Mirza, who's from New York. She's written about floriography and the kind of Victorian codes around flowers, but how they're kind of relevant today.
4: Totally.
3: And actually, you know, just some of the, I mean, there's so much symbolism in Shakespeare, and you know all these different kind of remembrances and different things that flowers used to hold so much potent kind of meaning. And now we've lost some of that, and we kind of love them and find them gorgeous and distracting and inspiring, but not, we don't read them like, you know, like a text. So it's really interesting to kind of delve into some of that. Which you've been doing, we've been doing. There must be something in the air.
4: Exactly. But what about you on your travels? What have you been discovering?
3: Well, I've been in Paris for Fashion Week and various other things, and I nipped into this incredible building on Place Etats-Unis, which is in the 16th, and it's now the Maison Baccarat, which is this incredible, you know, palace, which is now the kind of HQ, and they have an Alain Ducasse restaurant there, and it's really beautiful. They also have some of the archives from the Baccarat factories and designers, and it's really, it was so amazing because the spring light was pouring into this building, and then there was, you know, some of their archives and these vitrines, kind of, you know, in the sort of these installations that look a bit like sort of brutalist or even medieval church windows, which is something that France really specialises in. But then, you know, with modernists and, you know, Ettore Sottsass was doing collaborations with them quite recently. So I was just so inspired by it. And then I found out that it was the home of Marie-Laure Noël. It's from the Villa Noël. Where we've shot so much, you know, a few fashion shoots, and it was so interesting because it was very ornate, kind of like mega Rococo building, you know, neoclassical, everything in your face, gilded. And so I couldn't really imagine her there because she was such a patron of modernism. And her place in Ier, which she commissioned by Robert Mallet Stevens, is just this incredible sort of minimalist stucco, kind of not quite, you know, it's not brutal in the kind of Corbusier tradition. It was like Art Deco moving towards that. Such an amazing building. But then you just compare it to this place. And it was so interesting to think about the transition from the 19th century. This palace was built in 1895. So it's such the threshold, in a weird way. 20 years later, it was kind of completely a bygone era in many ways.
4: Well, because of my Czech heritage, I've always been partial to sort of Bohemian and Czech glass. But more and more, because of my frequent visits to Paris, I've really got a tremendous appreciation for French glass and realizing how glass really is sort of almost osmosis, if one can use that analogy, and does reflect very much the times. And the French glass is so distinctive, especially recently when I've been visiting Paris, and there have been a lot of celebratory exhibitions for Art Nouveau and Art Deco and the role that glass played in the artisans using that. And so it's interesting to see a history of glass and French glass and where it came from and where it is going.
3: And Baccarat is a city you can actually go to.
4: I had no idea.
3: All based around the factory. So it's on my bucket list now to go. But also just go and have a look, because you can sit in there and have a cup of tea or actually a glass of water, because when you order it, it comes in this Baccarat kind of tumbler. And then because of Marie-Laure, like, having been such a patron, Eileen Gray did all the doors in the restaurants, and they're still there, these tall kind of metallic, you know, really totemic doors, so that some of it's, you know, got her hallmarks on it as well. And then you can sort of imagine, you know, that sense of the bohemian parties that happen there, and the soirees and debuts and operas and mad ballets that she used to put on. So I love kind of like delving into the past and thinking about the past lives of buildings as well as what they function today. So it's fun. The German-born British composer Max Richter has built a global following through works that sit somewhere between the classical canon and contemporary minimalism. He's perhaps best known for his reimagining of Vivaldi's Four Seasons and cinematic pieces such as On the Nature of Daylight.
4: Now Max has turned his attention to a rather different kind of composition. In collaboration with Krug, he's translated the character of three 2008 Cuvées into music. The result is Krug, From Soloist to Orchestra, Act 2, a series of compositions that interpret taste, time, and terroir in sound.
3: Earlier, I sat down with Max Richter to find out about this partnership and what a glass of champagne sounds like.

0: for me, you know, obviously I work with recorded music and film and commissions of all sorts, but live music is a special thing. You know, live music is human beings in a room together, sort of going on a journey together and sharing a story. And I think there's something so special about that. It only happens that way once. So it's, yeah, it's always really exciting to play live. I love it.
1: And that collective sense, certainly in the Roundhouse, was amazing. But I want to ask you really to go back to the beginning of this project and tell us how this collaboration with Krug came about.
0: Yeah. So, you know, they called me up and I was happy to hear from them because all my kids are Krug babies. I was like, oh, Krug, great. Okay. And then the first thing was to go and visit Worms and spend time in the vineyards, in the cellars, in the maison, tastings. We, you know, talked endlessly, wandered around, looking and experiencing the place, the landscape, and the culture and the people, you know, really getting deep under the hood of the thing. And that really was the whole starting point for me, you know, just actually experiencing, you know, that world, the Krug world.
1: And we'll have to come back to Krug babies. Maybe that's for another conversation. But tell me about working with Julie and, you know, this idea that you're summoning the landscape and conveying something that's very particular to the house, but is really terroir. It's a sense of place.
0: Yeah.
1: But it's also a mood.
0: Yeah. Yes. I mean, I think that for me was the most interesting thing because, I mean, creative works are in a way difficult to talk about, aren't they?
1: Exactly.
0: Because at some level, of course, it's very sort of front brain, you know, it's very sort of technical what we do, you know, we were putting notes together in a particular way to do certain things. But at another level, you really don't know how you're doing it, you know, and that's the magic of creativity, isn't it? You're sort of, we're all sort of on this journey from a thing that doesn't exist to a thing that does exist. And how does that even happen? That's one of the great kind of pleasures of the creative process. Working with Julie, I mean, I felt really a kind of a kinship and a sense that there was a lot of overlap in terms of how she goes about things. You know, the Champagne process is an expression of a community of people, a society, a culture, a place, the landscape, what nature gives you, working with that. Then you have a history, you have all kinds of practices which are developed over time. It's a very rich and complex process. And at the same time, we can control a lot of things, but also ultimately you don't know what the earth is going to give you. I was really struck by just the extraordinary openness and creativity, you know, especially like in that tasting session that I attended, you know, the kind of language that was being used. I really felt I sort of recognized a lot of that from my own world.
1: What did you learn about wine? Were you a sort of aficionado before you started this project? And have you really developed your sense of, you know, taste and terroir just doing this project?
0: Yes, I was in no sense an expert when we started. I'm still not. But I did, you know, over the time spent at Krug and since then, particularly actually in the sort of morning tastings. You know, you're tasting 15 wines, as it were, blindfold. You don't know what they are. So the challenge then is to develop a kind of descriptive vocabulary to convey what you're feeling about them. And I think this sense of conveying a feeling is a big part of what this is all about. Certainly in Champagne and definitely in music. You know, music is a way to have somebody else experience another mind. You know, this piece means something, a particular thing to me. Now what does it mean to you? You know, that's sort of a big part of the aesthetic experience. And I really felt that with the Champagne too.

0: the first piece, which was at Clarity, this sense of a soloist, one amazing violinist who was so striking, but also the piece was very compelling and was really sort of reflecting just one vine and one single sort of grape cuvée. I think it was so remarkable, and I wondered if you could give us an insight into that piece, because it was it was so striking.
1: Yes, that piece accompanies the expression, which is one varietal, one cuvée. And it's a kind of a first-person piece, you know. It's somebody just speaking into your ear personally. It's got in a kind of an intimacy, big violin solo, and just accompanied in a way unobtrusively by the piano. I felt like I wanted to make a piece which had a kind of a direct emotionality, which had a kind of a warmth, and also speaks in a way it sort of points beyond itself, you know, because there are larger musics to come in the second and third piece. You know, you have a lot broader instrumentation, and finally in the third piece, you know, full orchestra. But this solo piece, in a way, suggests those bigger things.
0: One of the other things about last night was this reflection on time and 2008 being this magical moment for wine. And everyone in the audience sort of thinking, where was I in 2008? And I think that sense of a moment suspended in time is definitely something that happens with wine. Did you feel that you were kind of evoking that at all in the music?
1: Yeah, I mean, I think time is one of the major ingredients in a musical composition. You know, a piece of music is simultaneously a kind of teleport machine, but also a time machine. And we work a lot with the sense of time in music. How quickly time passes, does it stop, does it, you know, these kinds of things. And I think it's to do with a kind of intentional focus on the moment. I felt like last night, the way that the event unfolded actually really supported that. You know, we played the piece of music, then there was a serving, then there's a little moment, then we play the next piece of music. It sort of had a really nice rhythm overall.

0: The composer Max Richter there, the compositions of Krug from Soloist to Orchestra Act 2 are available on all streaming platforms.
1: Oh my goodness, Sophie. I mean, how on earth do you translate taste, time and terroir in sound? What did that sound like?
0: I know. Well, I mean, this was amazing because the night before I spoke to Max, I went to the Roundhouse and, I mean, it was incredible because they'd really, Krug had taken over the whole of the Roundhouse, which used to be a tram turning shed. So it's this huge venue in North London. And it was very elegant. It was all this kind of white sort of linen with lights projected on, amazing chairs, like these minimalist modernist chairs. Everyone was there, you know, Christian Thomas and half of Paris in this beautiful venue. And then we listened to the compositions with an orchestra and Max Richter playing live on a grand piano, and we drank the Curves at the same time. It was so magical, and you could really feel the power of this, especially the solo wine, which was really felt like it was evoking one vine, this incredible moment of, you know, actually kind of spring. It felt like a plant unfurling its sort of wonderful sort of leaves and, you know, photosynthesis happening. You kind of really had that sense. And then we were just kind of drinking quite a lot, actually, which was an interesting experience.
1: I'm envious.
0: And the wines are amazing. So then they also had their incredible onologist there. And so that was really interesting to hear them both speaking together. And I think it does move things on in terms of sort of what art can reflect. Mm. Taste is a very powerful sense. And sometimes I can't really count that many artists that have been directly inspired by taste that often, that they would, you know, be very conscious of. So it was interesting.
1: I mean, I think it's great when brands, you know, luxury brands, really do very deeply and authentically and seriously embrace, you know, the cultural arena to play with collaborations and create something, you know, quite distinct and quite thought-provoking and so enriching.
0: And remarkable. But the piece, I think, was transportative. Mm-hmm. You know, it really felt like something that felt very notable, very distinct and very remarkable. As you can hear in that piece, it really is remarkable music, and I think Max Richter has this incredible transportative sense. You really feel it, sort of it's meditative and really compelling, and I think it was so memorable for me, so I felt very honoured to be there for the debut, but also to speak to him. And now to East London, where a new kid on the block of the city's ever-growing food scene is finding its feet. Opened just 3 months ago, Tiella Trattoria and Bar is the first opening for Kiwi Italian head chef and co-founder Dara Klein.
1: Inspired by Italian home cooking and born out of a desire to connect with her Pugliese heritage, it's an unpretentious eatery brimming with personality and old-school charm.
0: Confex's Paige Reynolds sat down with Dara to hear about the family history that drives her and the secret ingredients of her beloved brodo.
2: Perched on a quiet street corner at the top of East London's Columbia Road, Tiella Trattoria and Bar is a cosy wood-panelled restaurant that honours the Italian home cooking its owner, Italian Kiwi chef Dara Klein, couldn't live without. On the day I pay a visit, the cacophony of chaos that might be expected from a buzzy new opening gives way to a quiet focus. This may be Dara's first restaurant, but as I find out, she's no rookie.
3: So I grew up in Italy till I was six. My mother's from Puglia, down in the south of Puglia in Salento. And we grew up just outside of Bologna in Emilia-Romagna. And when I was six, we moved to New Zealand. And my parents, a year after we got to New Zealand, opened what's called a rosticceria, which is like a deli that serves hot food as well, which they had for a year. Shortly after, they opened the Trattoria, which is called Maria Pia's, named after my mum. And that's the restaurant that I grew up in. I started working when I was eight. first in the shop, doing, you know, deliveries with my dad and picking up supplies and manning the front desk. And then when I was 14, I started working on the floor at the restaurant. I think like a lot of restaurant kids, as soon as I could, I got as far away from restaurants as I possibly could.
2: Yet despite her valiant attempts at resisting fate, a 9-to-5 office job in her 20s became a temporary glitch, and it wasn't long until Dara was packing her bags. In 2019, she moved to London in the hopes of fulfilling her passion.
3: Hospitality, it sounds a bit silly, but it just defined our family's life. It's just what we did. Restaurant environments have always felt like home, maybe even more so than, say, like chilling at home. This is quite, I don't know, it's kind of sad if you think about it, but it's also just my life. One thing my dad said to me when I was really contemplating being a chef, and both my parents really tried to dissuade me, and they said, really don't do it. Like, you know, the hour's terrible, the pay is terrible, you won't have a life. You know what this looks like, Dara. Like, I did know what the job entailed, but at the same time, you know, my dad said, look, to really master a craft, what is it they say? It's like 10,000 hours that you have to put into it. So even though it's only been since like February 2019, it's really the only thing I've kind of been doing.
2: Having worked her way through some of London's hottest spots in a short 3 years, in 2023, Dara landed a residency at iconic North London pub, the Compton Arms. By the second year of the residency, also called Tiella, investors were knocking, but moving from residency to restaurant was not a decision Dara wanted to take lightly.
3: I really didn't have an eye to opening a permanent site immediately because I didn't really get a break. I went straight from one thing to another. And then a very old friend in February was like, hey, you're going to hate me because you don't want this right now, but I've found a site that's perfect for Tiella. And when I approached this building just from the other end of like coming from Hackney Road and I saw it and I was walking with a friend, I said, oh, that's my restaurant. I can just feel it. And I hadn't even stepped inside.
2: Step inside the restaurant today and the sense of home is immediately palpable. Nostalgic trinkets and family photo montages line the walls. There's even a giant portrait of Naked Cher, just in case the staff are in need of a glamorous pick-me-up. It's a fun, well-considered space full of personal touches.
3: I just knew that like this restaurant was going to be my home. And if a designer, if some wonderful and very, like, you know, qualified designer tried to put it together, it wouldn't be mine, or ours, I should say. So it was really important to us that we find everything ourselves. It's like all the candlesticks you see, which are lined the restaurant and every table, I bought online off secondhand. The mirror came from a secondhand store. The beer tap came from Wales. But then, you know, there are certain elements of the restaurant that needed to be new. Like we bought beautiful glassware and crockery. But yeah, it was very important that it had character.
2: As expected, the authentic energy oozing from Tiella hardly ends with its interiors. The menu itself is a tantalising selection of what Dara describes as Casareccio-style Italian food, literally food of the home. The current menu features Dara's family recipe for polpette, mouth-watering meatballs in a thick tomato sauce. And the evening special tonight is a fresh John Dory cooked in an aromatic herb-filled paper parcel. But what is the dish Dara is most proud of?
3: I would say right now, probably the pasta that you saw the guys rolling. So that pasta is called trie. It's a pasta really typical to Salento in Puglia, which is where my family's from. And before my parents had a restaurant, my nonna, my mum's mum, and my aunties had a pastificio, which is like a fresh pasta shop in Puglia. And pasta pugliese really differs from egg pasta of the north. So it's just made with durum wheat, semolina, and water, and a hell of a lot of elbow grease. It's a very, very dry dough, which is one of the reasons it has this amazing texture and incredible bounce. And even though I've never lived in Puglia, I see myself as really Pugliese. I feel Pugliese. So this pasta just reminds me, I think, of like who I am.
2: If it's not already clear, Dara is endearingly passionate about food from Emilia-Romagna. One of her most enduring love affairs is brodo. At Tiella, they've been serving passatielli and brodo, a dish where the hearty broth is paired with a type of breadcrumb noodle made with parmesan, lemon zest and nutmeg. Dara gives me the full rundown.
3: This is a pot of brodo.
4: Oh my God, it smells amazing.
3: Living on the edge. So that's been going since this morning and it will go all of today, all of tonight while we're in service, and then we will put it back on first thing tomorrow, probably go for another 24 hours as well.
4: So what's in it again?
3: So this is beef shin, chicken legs, chicken wings, bone marrow, simple stock veg, herb stalks. Sometimes if we have certain bits of salumi, we'll put that in there, but I try and keep it pork-free. You could put things like, this has got juniper berries in it as well. Giving you all my secrets.
2: With an hour until service, it's time for me to reluctantly disappear. But before I go, there's time for one final question. With fierce competition in London's food and drink scene, is Dara thinking about how Tiella stands out from the crowd?
3: Tiella, from its very inception, was like a love letter to Maria Pia's. So I've got my mum's cookbook in the window, and if I showed you a picture, like, Maria Pia's is the restaurant that it feels the most like. So what was most important for me is to create a place that gave a nod to my childhood. There's a lot of great Italian restaurants in this city. I think London has an amazing culinary footprint, but I didn't see a Maria Pia's.
2: For Confect in London and still dreaming of Brodo, I'm Paige Reynolds.

0: next guest has spent decades working at the intersection of design, publishing, and more recently fashion with her own eponymous label.
1: Jasmine Kersey brings her signature aesthetic into the brand, leaning on illustration, storytelling, and a distinctly European sense of style.
0: Jasmine was in London earlier this month with a pop-up showcase for her label, and she stopped by the studio to speak with Confex Luxury Markets editor Brenda Tui. Let's have a listen.
2: Irma's World is a digital magazine which originally started in 2011 when I started coming up with an illustrated character. Her name is Irma, that's why it's called Irma's World, and everything was drawn because Irma initially is an illustration, an illustrated character.
3: I see. Not a real person.
2: Not really. That's how it started. That was before Instagram, before social media started. So everything on my blog at that time, it was not a magazine, it was a blog, was drawn, hand-drawn. I still do that, the illustration art, but now I do it more commercially for luxury brands. But Irma's World, the media platform, is evoking into a magazine format with different topics about travel, fashion, lifestyle, art.
3: Irma has traveled the world, and in your illustrations, elegant, observant, and always impeccably dressed she is. How much of the time is Irma actually you?
2: Oh, I thought you might want to ask that question. I think at the beginning I was creating Irma to hide behind Irma. That was all when I started doing this. And I did a lot of travel features, and I had a column at Glamour magazine and at Tatler magazine. The column at that time was, that was end of the 90s, what was called a high maintenance woman. And I was writing it. It was about beauty spots and spots women, which are expensive, like to spend their time. And at the same time, I was creating different columns for Germany, for Glamour. And it was the same thing. It was about travel, about luxury life, about beauty things. That's how Irma became more and more alive and into a real person. But to answer your question, it was not always about me. It's not a diary. One could say maybe I would like to be like Irma. I would like to share some parts of Irma's life. But in general, it's an imaginative illustrated character. That's what Irma is.
3: Irma's World sits somewhere between fashion commentary, travel diary, and visual storytelling. Where do your ideas usually begin? With a place, a person, or an outfit?
2: I think the first two, I would say, definitely a place and how people are in around this place. For example, recently I've been to Laos and it absolutely inspired me for my own collection, but also for how Irma looks like when traveling to Laos. But it could be a movie, it could be street style, obviously lots of street style, and other paintings, art, a lot of art. All this is kind of influential to create Irma.
3: You're opening a pop-up in London.
2: Yes, I do.
3: Would you like to tell me about it and what you have in it?
2: Yes, well, it's on Walton Street. The lady who owns the shop, Curated Crowd, she also has connection. Her husband is German, so we met in Munich during Christmas. And she had the idea, because she's what she does to start with. Her shop is showing very artisanal brands from around the world. That's how she found me. And then she just imagined to do a pop-up here in London to show my collection, my spring-summer collection, and some of the artisanal knitwares here in the shop during these 3 days.
3: Jasmine, why does this particular collection stand out?
2: Well, it's all handmade in Germany in an atelier by demand, by order. We don't have like a back room where we have much pieces. So everything is made within 5 days. Very quickly, because we have the fabrics in Germany. We order them in Bari, Italy or France. Then they're storaged in the atelier in Germany. And whenever we get an order, we make it. Because I wanted to create a very, very clean fashion label, which has no stock. That was the most my want, what I wanted.
3: That's really amazing, because we often see stock old stock being sold off.
2: Cheaply.
3: Yes.
2: Exactly. And I wanted to, I think that takes a value of making fashion, of making garments. So I wanted to bring back the focus on the value of a garment. That's why all our knits are handmade, hand-woven or hand-stitched. So it's everything made by hand. And I think when the readers or when our followers see, oh, we talk about it and it's handmade, they appreciate it. So we have less returns and we have more value for each piece we create.
3: And for the wearer, it must be instilled in them with wearing your clothing, a kind of peace of mind.
2: Absolutely. I think it's not so long about hunting the perfect piece. My clients are more, they had all their Chanels and whatever. It's more about the quality they see in the fabric. I mean, when I say quality, of course, a lot of labels have high quality, but they can touch the weaving. They see it and they really appreciate that it's made for them. And the colors and everything. Also, they can change or mix different seasons, which make dressing so effortless, I think.
3: And in your atelier, can you tell me a little bit about a typical day in your atelier?
2: Oh, that's busy because I do a lot of editorial work for my magazine and also for Sotheby's in Germany, where I do the magazines. And then I go to the atelier, not every day, but every third day, I would say, talk to the tailors and the actrice, and we talk about what we want to do. We pick the fabrics. So it's a mix of these three columns in my life I really work with, which makes it very interesting because one topic kind of influences the other one. So it's all woven together. That mix of work is really great. I like that.
3: And do clients come to your atelier or is it all done online?
2: It's mostly done online because they're from all around the world. But we do have an open studio in my house. It's not the atelier. It's more like my showroom in Munich. You should come, Brenda.
3: I'd love to.
2: And it's all there. And it's not only that they see the garments there. They also see my illustration art. They see, obviously, the magazines we make. So it's a little bit Irma's world when you come to my showroom.
3: Your work celebrates the joy of dressing up in an era of casual everything. Do you think that elegance still matters?
2: Oh, yes, especially when it comes in contrast with what you just mentioned, to dress casual, but to find a little detail what you like to wear. For example, someone is craving new shoes, the other one likes jewelry, or it is about a hat, which are coming back, hats, great. So I think the mix makes a good look.
3: Finally, if Irma herself was here with us in the studio today, what advice would she give for living stylishly wherever you are?
2: Oh, that's a difficult one. I think to observe, to read, to broaden your horizon. I think the more you know, only then you can decide what you can add or delete, whether it's personal style or whether it's relationships or whether it's about how you live, your house, anything. So it's all about knowledge, I think.
3: I think that the house now, our own homes, have become such a platform, almost like a gallery. I think we take such joy and comfort in our own homes.
2: Oh, yes. Especially when I think it's great what I observe that you start hosting friends again and you take it casual. It's not what it was before the pandemic when people thought, oh, we have to hire a chef, we have to bring the best porcelain. So now it's more relaxed, which I really like. You just cook yourself in the kitchen, bring your friends. And I think it's all about spending time together and making it casual, but nice, very nice.
3: Living beautifully every day.
2: Absolutely. Makes life easier, right? In times like today.
0: And that's all for Confect Corner today. My thanks to Gillian Tobias for joining me in the studio. Confect Corner is produced and edited by Carlotta Ribello and Steph Chungu. I'm Sophie Grove. Goodbye and thanks for listening.
4: 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All episodes of Confect Corner are available on the website right now. There's time for some music. I'm going to squeeze in some of my favourite tracks after this.
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0: Brilliant track to end the hour. Lord Funk, the French DJ recognised for his deep knowledge of funk, soul and very, very rare grooves. That's the last track this hour. But stay tuned. Anita Riotta is here to take over and she's got you the Foreign Desk Explainer.
1: You're listening to Monocle Radio in association with Chanel Watches. Seven times stronger than steel. The J12 ceramic is unmatched in its resistance to abrasions over time. Yet, its greatest strength lies in its softness. Polished with diamond powder, it feels as smooth as silk against the skin. Combined with the Caliber 12.1 manufacturer movement, the exceptional material embodies all the expertise and cutting-edge technology of Chanel watchmaking. An invincible softness that becomes one with whomever wears it. Chanel Watches, official timekeeper of Monocle Radio.
2: It's midnight in Hong Kong, 1800 in Kyiv, 1600 here in London, and midday in Miami. That's the time on Monocle Radio, brought to you by Chanel Watches. Hello from Studio One here in Midori House in London. I'm Anita Riotta taking over the mic here on Monocle Radio. In just a moment's time, we'll head to Alberta, Canada for the latest edition of the Foreign Desk Explainer. Then at 1800 London time, we'll assess the day's biggest stories with our panel on the Monocle Daily. All that plus great music still to come here on Monocle Radio. But first, here are the day's main news headlines.

The man accused of attempting to assassinate U.S. President Donald Trump has pleaded not guilty at a hearing today. Cole Thomas Allen also faces charges of other gun offenses after he ran into the White House Correspondents' Dinner and fired at a Secret Service agent. The European Union has agreed to sanction violent settlers in the West Bank, according to a social media post by the EU's chief diplomat, Kaya Kallas. The measures target individuals and organizations as well as key Hamas figures. This marks the first time the bloc has been able to vote unanimously for punitive measures against Israel since the height of the crisis in Gaza. And finally, a team of researchers in Japan have successfully conducted combustion tests on a ramjet engine with the aim of delivering flights between their country and the United States in just 2 hours. The experimental Mach 5 hypersonic passenger plane could also reach space if equipped with a rocket engine. It is hoped the development will be completed in about 20 years. I'm Anita Riota, and that's the news here on Monocle Radio.

0: Now, here's Andrew Mueller with this week's edition of the Foreign Desk Explainer.
1: When George Orwell sat down at his typewriter in the late 1940s to compose 1984, his dystopian warning of the perils of a totalitarian surveillance state, there were good reasons why he did not select Canada as his model. Canada was then and is now one of the most supernaturally agreeable polities on Earth, free, functional, prosperous, and orderly, offering the fortunate citizen everything they might reasonably require for the construction of a pleasant and useful life. By way of confirmation that there really is no pleasing some people, Canada has nevertheless been recurrently beset by separatist movements of varying plausibility. These have erupted most notably in Quebec, Canada's largely francophone province, where militants staged a violent and absurd insurgency from the late 1960s to early 1970s, and which has twice held referendums on independence, losing convincingly in 1980, narrowly in 1995. There are or have been other lesser secessionist crusades of varying seriousness in Saskatchewan, where the separatist Buffalo Party finished third in the 2020 provincial election, albeit with a share of the vote insufficient to win any seats, Newfoundland and Labrador, where there is occasional grumbling to the effect that joining Canada in 1949 has worked out suboptimally, Vancouver Island, where a fringe party of that name aspires not to leave Canada as such, but the province of British Columbia, and British Columbia itself, where some aspire to union with the Pacific Northwest of the United States to become Cascadia.
2: Stay free, sweet Alberta.
1: Next to have a go at extracting itself from the tyranny of Ottawa may be Alberta. Earlier this week, a group called Stay Free Alberta, of whom more shortly, presented to pertinent authorities a petition signed by more than 300,000 people requesting a referendum on the question, do you agree that the province of Alberta should cease to be part of Canada to become an independent state? Under Alberta's Citizen Initiative Act of 2021, a petition signed by 10% of eligible voters, so maybe 178,000 people, can compel the provincial government to decide whether or not to hold a referendum. In theory, Alberta could vote to secede from Canada before the end of this year.
2: Carry us home.
1: Before we get to the whether and the why that might occur, it should be conceded that there are sillier ideas for countries which do have a seat at the United Nations. Alberta is called home by around 4.5 million Albertans, so is more populous than any of Croatia, Georgia, or Mongolia. Alberta claims a squeak over 660,000 square kilometres of territory, which would slot it in at number 40 on the list of biggest countries by area, ahead of Afghanistan, South Sudan, and France. Its GDP is broadly comparable to those of Portugal, Finland, and Nigeria. Alberta has a flag and an anthem, both of which go long on mountains, prairies, and wheat fields. But why would Alberta want to leave Canada? Why citizens of less blessed countries, i.e. almost all of them, may be wondering, would anybody? Those who support the secession of Alberta are possessed to at least some extent by what is known in Canada as Western alienation, a perception that Canada's power is lopsidedly centred in the east, in Ottawa, Toronto, and Montreal. In Alberta especially, this has tended to be expressed in irritation that Alberta's oil resources are benefiting Alberta less than they might, and or that those hybrid-driving, sandal-wearing, mung-bean-munching big city types look down upon Alberta's honest, rugged drillers and cowboys. A couple of months back, Alberta Premier Danielle Smith, who is officially against secession but obviously in favour of pandering to secessionist sentiment, gave a televised address outlining some of these grievances.
3: We will not permit Alberta's and Canada's most valuable resource deposit, worth almost $10 trillion, to remain in the ground to the detriment of millions of Canadians. That's not going to happen.
1: But listeners who suspect the phenomenon akin to such self-indulgent and or self-defeating causes as Brexit, Catalan independence, Trumpism, or indeed Quebecois nationalism are probably more right than wrong. There is no bottom to the appetite of citizens of wealthy and secure and perhaps somewhat bored countries for imagining themselves victims and rebels.
4: Everyone that's been feeling the pinch on all the increased costs and all the losses of the rights and freedoms, the endless amount of censorship bills that are coming out from the federal government, we have a path.
1: Stay Free Alberta itself is led by Mitch Silvestre, also CEO of something called the Alberta Prosperity Project. Earlier this year, an amount of brouhaha was occasioned by the revelation that people associated with the Alberta Prosperity Project had held meetings with representatives of the administration of US President Donald Trump, who may just have been winding up Canada's Prime Minister Mark Carney, but who may also be willing to settle for one Canadian province as the 51st United State of America.
5: It's true. A lot of people in Canada are liking becoming our beautiful, cherished 51st state.
1: Or there may be more than one American state along or near the border, Washington, Oregon, Minnesota, Maine, which would be willing to swap places. As of this recording, at least, Alberta's secessionists do not appear to have the numbers. One recent poll suggests that maybe 27% of Albertans actually want out, and another found that of those who would vote to go, a quarter would do so only conditionally, and a fifth as some sort of symbolic protest. It would nevertheless be unwise for those establishment politicians resented by the secessionists to wave all this off as a mere trivial tantrum. Several of Canada's allies are presently trying to contain the damage caused by populists who played with fire and discovered that it burns. For Monocle Radio, I'm Andrew Muller.
0: 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Stick with us, we've got music from all over the globe coming up next.
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0: Let's dive into our music hour. We're heading first to my native Italy for Annalisa's Esibizionista.

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0: That was Ear Monocle Radio Throwback for the Hour from Hirosaki, Japan. That was Tomoko Aran. Stick with us, we're heading to California next.
1: The Monocle Daily wraps up the day in Europe every weekday at 1800 London time. 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
0: We're back in the Monocle Global Playlist. Up next, we have some Californian synth pop from Magdalena Bay.

0: the Greek pop queen Eleni Ferreira rounding out our music hour there with her track Alleluia. Stick with us if you'd gotten in the groove, because coming up at the top of the hour, we have a full 60 minutes of the Monocle Global Playlist.
1: 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Inspired by racing yachts, the J12 reconnects

0: with its original inspiration and its original world, water. Both immensely soothing and peaceful, yet capable of unlimited strength. It is this breadth, balance, and singularity that define the intrinsic values of the first unisex sports watch by Chanel. A sensory icon designed to transcend horizons that has shaped the world of watchmaking for more than a quarter of a century. Chanel Watches, official timekeeper of Monocle Radio.
1: 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That's the time on Monocle Radio, brought to you by Chanel Watches. Coming to you from Studio One here in Midori House in London, I'm Anita Riota with you here on Monocle Radio. Coming up in an hour's time, we'll be live from Midori House to unpack the day's biggest stories on the Monocle Daily. Then we'll join Andrew Muller again for this week's edition of The Foreign Desk. They're all good episodes with us on The Foreign Desk, but this week it's a very special edition that we taped live at the Delphi Economic Forum. That's all ahead here on Monocle Radio. But first, here are the day's main news headlines. The man accused of attempting to assassinate U.S. President Donald Trump has pleaded not guilty at a hearing today. Cole Thomas Allen also faces charges of other gun offenses after he ran into the White House Correspondents' Dinner and fired at a Secret Service agent. The European Union has agreed to sanction violent settlers in the West Bank, according to a social media post by the EU's chief diplomat, Kaya Kallas. The measures target individuals and organizations as well as key Hamas figures. This marks the first time the bloc has been able to vote unanimously for punitive measures against Israel since the height of the crisis in Gaza. And finally, a team of researchers in Japan have successfully conducted combustion tests on a ramjet engine with the aim of delivering flights between their country and the United States in just 2 hours. The experimental Mach 5 hypersonic passenger plane could also reach space if equipped with a rocket engine. It is hoped the development will be completed in about 20 years. I'm Anita Riota, and that's the news here on Monocle Radio.

0: Monocle, keeping an eye and an ear on the world.
1: No, I said no, you got to let me go. 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

0: That was French artist Alain Brax, who you may know as part of the trio Stardust. But that track there was Never Coming Back. Stick with us. We've got your Monocle Radio Classic hailing from the States coming up next.
1: It's very interesting when you start doing something to not know about it, because you're fearless. And you don't really follow rules because you don't know nothing about the rules. It was all about instinct. And when you find success, it starts to be challenging.
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0: That was João Selva bringing you some carioca from Rio de Janeiro. That was Viande Dansée. Stick with us, more music from all over the globe coming up next.
1: It was this idea of making a slow journalism magazine. So when everything else was going super, super fast, to take our time, to wait for the dust to settle on stories and to ask the question of what happened next, which is so rarely a question that gets answered.
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0: French rapper DC's rounding out our music hour with his track Melodrama. Stick with us here on Monocle Radio. At the top of the hour, you'll enjoy Andrew Mueller in the live broadcasting of the Monocle Daily.
1: You are listening to Monocle Radio in association with Chanel Watches. 7 times stronger than steel, the J12 ceramic is unmatched in its resistance to abrasions over time. Yet its greatest strength lies in its softness. Polished with diamond powder, it feels as smooth as silk against the skin. Combined with the Caliber 12.1 manufacture movement, the exceptional material embodies all the expertise and cutting-edge technology of Chanel watchmaking. An invincible softness that becomes one with whomever wears it. Chanel Watches, official timekeeper of Monocle Radio.

It's 1 a.m. in Beijing, 20:00 in Moscow, 18:00 here in London, and midday in Chicago. That's the time on Monocle Radio, brought to you by Chanel Watches. Is Russia running out of steam in Ukraine? Can the UK's Prime Minister climb out of his present abyss? And has reality irretrievably overhauled satire? I'm Andrew Muller. The Monocle Daily starts now.

0: Hello and welcome to the Monocle Daily, coming to you from our studios here at Midori House in London. I'm Andrew Muller. My guests Terry Stiastny and Phil Tinline will discuss the day's big stories, and we'll hear from the author and musician John Robb about his new memoir recalling how punk rock ruined his life. Spoiler, it didn't. Stay tuned, all that and more coming up right here on the Monocle Daily. This is the Monocle Daily. I'm Andrew Muller, and I am joined today by Terry Stiastny, political journalist and author of Believable Lies, The Misfits Who Fought Churchill's Secret Propaganda War, and Phil Tinline, journalist, documentary maker, and author most recently of Ghosts of Iron Mountain. Hello to you both.
1: Hello.
0: As we have seamlessly intimated, you both have books to flog, so let's get it over with. Terry, you first. What's your book about?
1: My book is about how the British government essentially created a lot of fake news during the Second World War to try to lower enemy morale, and this involved creating deliberate lies, and which I argue was generally not a particularly good thing for them to be doing.
0: Are you doing, or have you recently been doing, any public events associated with this?
1: Yeah, the public events. Yeah, I've got quite a few things coming up. I'm actually doing a couple of events this week at the Fleet Street Quarter Festival, which is a fairly new literary festival, which, as you would guess, is in and around Fleet Street. And I'm going to be talking to people who've written books about the Cambridge spies and about empowering women. So it's slightly different subjects there, but just as interesting.
0: Phil, you have also been doing and are doing public events, because I think the paperback of yours is coming up. And listeners, all jokes aside, I have read, actually, both of these books, and they both are terrific. So what have you been working on, or what are you doing?
2: So I was at Jesus College, Cambridge last week for an event about actually discussing power, but partly talking about conspiracy theories, which relates to my book, as well as some podcasts and another radio station, which shall, of course, be nameless. And I've been writing various things as well, including an article for The Times that may come up at some point.
0: Well, yes, conspiracy theories are a subject to which we shall return later in the show. But we begin in Moscow and the aftermath of a Victory Day parade, which could probably have been an email. The event was somewhat less awe-inspiring than usual due to a lack of availability of tanks with turrets still attached, and probably quite well-founded concerns about the liberties which might have been taken with proceedings by Ukrainian drone operators. Possibly relatedly, President Vladimir Putin subsequently speculated that Russia's so-called special military operation in Ukraine, now in the 51st month of its 72 hours, might be coming to an end. It is unclear whether he meant this as the conflict might be coming to an end, or as, if I tell my fellow citizens to strap in for another 4 years of this, it could all get a bit Nicholas II. Phil, which of those seems more likely? Do you think he is thinking this is going nowhere, I need to find a way out of it, or I just don't want to say out loud I don't have a way out of it?
2: Well, far be it for me to suggest that not everything Vladimir Putin says is driven by the utmost sincerity.
0: Phil, but, get out.
2: I can't see what his basis for this is unless he's going to surrender, which I think is highly unlikely. Mm-hmm. So it seems just a sort of slightly pointless thing to say. I mean, vaguely responding to the kind of, you know, brief ceasefire and, you know, Trump leaning his way, but it doesn't really seem to make a whole lot of sense to me.
0: I mean, Terry, is he basically just playing for time? Because he is in that situation. And I think, honestly, most people, most of our listeners, most of all of us, if with admittedly less dramatic consequences, probably have had an experience of something in their lives where they've just thought, this is going absolutely nowhere. It's all been a ghastly balls up. However, I can't find a way out of this. And maybe if I just plow on, something will break for me.
1: I think he's possibly thinking that, you know, this has gone on a long time. He is not getting any further than he thought he might. He is, you know, economically in a lot of trouble. And yes, you can try and sustain everything, as Putin will do, for as long as he possibly can and as fiercely as he possibly can. But I think he might have just looked around and thought, well, hang on, I'm having to ask Ukraine not to kind of send drones over my victory parade. Perhaps this isn't going as well as it could be. And maybe thinking, you know, I'm in potentially quite a bit of trouble here.
0: I mean, on that subject, Phil, I mean, President Zelensky, since becoming president of Ukraine, has been at pains to act more like a president and less like the comedian and satirist he once was. But he did allow himself to have a bit of fun with this. He did issue a proclamation solemnly giving his permission for President Putin to attend the Victory Day parade, which I'm sure he enjoyed doing. And he's Lord knows he's entitled to a chuckle after all this time. But does something like that actually, could it be said to be furthering the war effort in any respect?
2: Well, I think it's not going to make a huge difference to the war effort, but I think in terms of morale, in terms of exuding confidence, I mean, I think, you know, much more generally, politicians often slightly lost the knack of just making the weather and exuding confidence even when their back is against the wall. And actually, his back is not totally against the wall either, but I think seeing a bit of that is rather good. And it's also genuinely funny, and I think that also is underrated in politics.
0: Well, on the subject of genuinely funny, Vladimir Putin suggested as a possible mediator the former German Chancellor Gerhard Schröder. Listeners, Terry is already shaking her head with her eyes closed. This is not a serious suggestion, is it?
1: It is not. It's not one that's going to fly. I mean, I clicked on the article about this, which had a headline of Putin wants a former German chancellor to be some kind of a negotiator.
0: I mean, that is...
1: I know it's Schröder. It's not Merkel in a million years, yeah, is it? It's like Gerhard Schröder's absolutely so close to Russia. He has worked on Nord Stream. He has worked for Gazprom. He has worked for Rosneft. You know, a completely conflicted man. And he's, you know, Putin is obviously putting up someone to whom, you know, the EU will instantly say, absolutely not, over my dead body. I mean, Kaja Kallas saying that, no, this would not be wise. I think she's trying to sort of sound as diplomatic as possible. And, you know, the Estonian foreign minister say, well, he plays on Putin's team. You know, we're not having this. But maybe it's a bit of a negotiating stance, is that if you put up somebody completely unpalatable as a negotiator and everyone says no to that, perhaps they've accepted the idea that there could be some European person as a go-between. You know, maybe that's the plan.
0: Well, George Galloway is not going far from his phone, obviously. No, I was going to say, Terry, there's something about the art of headline writing there, because on the one hand, you can't get everything in a one-line bullet point, fine. And it's obviously technically true to describe Gerhard Schröder as a former German chancellor. The phrase risibly compromised could possibly have been shoehorned in there somewhere. But is there still, though, not the problem, Phil, that there's not really anybody who could mediate? Because as far as we understand the situation, there is nothing to mediate. Putin is obviously not going to walk away from this unless he's got something he can claim as a victory. Ukraine has said over and over and over and over again that it won't budge on its territory, i.e. its 1991 borders. And as you also have intimated, Ukraine kind of feels like it has the wind at its back at the moment.
2: Yes, and I mean, I've talked to journalists who've been to Ukraine and talked to people about this at points when it was looking darker than it is currently. And the sense that they were getting was that, you know, Ukrainians were absolutely in a kind of hard-eyed, you know, resolute, chin-out way, just going to kind of keep fighting or saying that they would. So I think, no, the idea that they're somehow going to kind of get bored of it or capitulate is absolutely for the birds. So the meat grinder continues. I mean, there is absolutely no budging on either side. I mean, you know, if it's going to reach a resolution, I think it's unlikely to reach it through talks, whether helped out by someone as absurdly compromised as Schröder or anybody else. I mean, something else is going to have to snap.
0: Well, on that subject, Terry, I mean, I do think a lot about, in terms of what Phil was just saying, a conversation I had last year in Odessa with the Ukrainian MP, Alexei Goncharenko, who I did ask, how much longer can Ukraine and Ukrainians keep doing this? And he just looked at me and said, what choice do you think we have? Which I think is an underrated analysis of the situation. But are we also perhaps learning here that both Ukraine and Europe are starting to absorb, and this may be wishful thinking, but nevertheless, that maybe the US walking away isn't going to be quite the disaster that everybody anticipated that it would?
1: Yeah, it could be. And I mean, I think one of the interesting things that has shifted is that after Orbán lost the election in Hungary, that there's then freed up a lot more of the European funding for this. And Europe is, I know feel like we've been saying this, Andrew, for years, you know, Europe's going to really get its act together. They're really going to, you know, work together to try to do something about this. Okay, it's taken a while. It hasn't really happened. But I think they are now realising that, you know, we cannot, you know, rely on the United States to be backing us up here. And as you say, you know, this is existential for Ukraine. They can't just give up and they can't walk away from from it.
0: Well, here in the United Kingdom, vultures continue circling over Downing Street. Something of the scale of the unpopularity of the Labour government of Prime Minister Sir Keir Starmer was demonstrated by last Thursday's local elections, which went badly for Labour in much the same way that charging could be said to have gone badly for the Light Brigade. Labour lost nearly 1,500 council seats across the country, mostly to the insurgent Reform UK and Green Party, and control in Wales, where Labour has governed in some shape or form essentially forever. Rumblings to the effect that Sir Keir should go are therefore increasing in volume, which today he attempted to talk over with a speech. More on the speech shortly, but Terry, first of all, as the designated political journalist at the table, you have to help us here. Where is the needle? Is Starmer merely embattled, or is he actually beleaguered?
1: I think he's definitely beleaguered. I think if you've got at least 58 of your own MPs saying you should go, that's into beleaguered territory.
0: I wish we had a beleaguered klaxon. I invite listeners to imagine a klaxon. Phil, what do you think? Would you say beleaguered, not merely embattled?
2: Yes. I mean, I think the really big sound effect you need is when it gets to 80 MPs, right? Because that's the point at which, you know, leadership challenge becomes more formally possible.
0: I don't know what the next step past beleaguered is.
2: Endangered? Hanging by a thread?
0: Unfinished? Unemployed?
2: Yes. No, I think it looks very, very bleak indeed. And what's also striking is who some of the people are who have said this. I mean, you know, Josh Simons, for example, who, you know, as head of Labour Together was, you know, seen as being, you know, one of the founders of the Starmer project, effectively, you know, had been a minister until recent unfortunate events. But, you know, even he coming out at the weekend and saying this has got to change. I mean, I think, you know, this is not an ideological thing. This is a performance issue. And that is much harder to come back from, I think.
0: I mean, Terry, on the subject of coming back, are his present numbers, which I'm not recommended reading for the squeamish, actually turnable around the ball? Recent figures from YouGov, 70% of those polled say he's doing badly, 22% say he's doing well, and the I think Starmer is doing well has never gone higher than 36%, and that was basically 5 minutes after he was elected.
1: No, I don't think at this point, you know, he might cling on yet for a few months if the potential challengers don't get their act together or decide not to go ahead and overthrow him at some point. But the problem is that so many of the Labour MPs, you know, who are not just the usual suspects, as Phil's saying at this point, were saying, when I went round on the doorstep, one of the big problems that people were saying is, I hate Keir Starmer. You know, I won't vote Labour again until Starmer is gone. And I think once that has settled in, and, you know, they are losing votes to the Greens, which has ended up meaning that Reform has got more seats. It's not necessarily a straight switch from people voting mm-hmm. Labour to voting Reform, but that people who might once have voted Labour are now thinking, no, I'm going to put my vote elsewhere to one of the other parties. You know, that is really hard to turn around, and we've seen it right across the country in this last week.
0: I mean, is this indicative of a wider trend, perhaps, Phil? There has been a lot of talk in recent months about the difficulties of incumbency. Nobody seems to like their governments. This is in the democratic world. And does that reach a point at which those democracies essentially become ungovernable?
2: I mean, that's certainly a danger of that. I mean, I think we've spoken before about, you know, the combination of social media making debating and thinking through structurally what's actually wrong with the country and what really needs to be done, in combination with there being a great deal wrong anyway. You know, ever since the financial crash, a lot of people's pay has basically been flat. There's been all sorts of economic pains and, you know, stagnation to deal with. The country's in huge amounts of debt and so on. If you can't then have a sensible conversation about that in the public domain, you know, then it becomes very intractable. So, yeah, I think it is a very deep problem. I also think, though, that there is something about the way that we focus on, you know, which is perfectly reasonable at one level, as we're doing here, right? But there is something about the way that this ends up always being focused on personalities, that the solution is then a new personality, and the second they're in, you know, the kind of David Cameron, you with the future wands clock starts ticking. And actually, we need someone who's going to fundamentally change the weather by both being a really kind of, you know, transformative personality, but also bringing with them a really, really clear, vivid image of the country they're trying to build. And we haven't had that for a long time.
1: I think one of the things that we thought that Starmer might be good at was actually, you know, sort of boring managerial competence and just getting things done and going through the process and being a details guy. But he seems not to have been good at that at all, not to have been good at project management, not to have been good at relating to his own backbench MPs and convincing them, and definitely not good at selling a vision of what the government was there for and what they were trying to do. And that's why this speech today, trying to have a reset where you say things like, you know, the incremental, you know, it's no use just being incremental. It's not a grabbing, you know, slogan. It's not something, I can't even remember it now from this morning. So, you know, how's that going to convince people on the doorstep?
2: I mean, it sounded like a plan for a speech. It sounded like, well, we need to show that we're going to do all of these things. Don't just go out and say them.
1: And it was sort of showing the workings of this. It was like, we need stories, not spreadsheets. Well,
0: yeah,
1: tell us
0: one,
1: put a story in. Yeah, exactly. There was no story.
0: But Phil, I mean, a lot of Starmer's pitch was a kind of a riff of a somewhat antique sitcom joke at this point, that we will not make character an issue because our candidate does not have a character. But that was always the idea, that, you know, you could just sort of have him on in the background, the country would get competently run, and you'd never have to hear from the occupant of number 10, which after the preceding years would hopefully be a massive relief to all concerned. But are we learning that your basic managerial competence just doesn't fly anymore, that whether you like it or not, people do expect at some level to be entertained by whoever is in charge?
2: Well, I don't even think it's rising to the bar of entertainment. It's just basic politics. It feels like what they've tried to do is government without the politics, which just leaves you with administration. Mm. I mean, you know, appointing Sue Gray, a former civil servant, to play, you know, the kind of crucial role, which didn't work out. You know, if you just try and do the paperwork correctly and stick to the rules, that's not politics. You know, the great mistake was encapsulated the moment he went into number 10, where he said, we're going to govern with stability rather than dogma. Well, actually, dogma is what brings stability, because then the civil service know which direction you're going in. They don't have to run to you for every decision. Mm-hmm. And investors will come in behind you too, because they've got a sense that you're going to stick the course. You know, if you just try and do it purely through stability, it was for what purpose?
0: Just finally on this one, Terry, I mean, a lot of the names that are about to come up, I suspect, may be unfamiliar to some of our audience, but this is nevertheless the Prime Ministership of the United Kingdom, which is a reasonably important job on the global stage. The other issue facing Labour is, it's one thing to say the person at the top should go, but by definition, you then have to have an idea about who to replace them with. There are three obvious front runners. There are Angela Rayner, who still has overhanging tax issues. This is the former deputy prime minister who had to quit because of those tax issues. Sorry. Also, polling suggests voters don't like her very much, even if the Labour Party membership does. Wes Streeting, who nearly lost his seat to a Gaza activist at the last general election. And Andy Burnham, the mayor of Greater Manchester, who isn't even an MP.
1: Yes, and this is really difficult. And this is why, you know, we're seeing this kind of hesitation over who could challenge, you know, the Prime Minister, because Andy Burnham can't at the moment. As you say, he's not an MP. He's trying to find a way back to Westminster. And there's various sort of elephant traps in that, not least that the Labour National Executive won't let him stand down as Mayor of Manchester, because they don't want to have an election for that as well, which they might lose. He would then have to win a by-election in a place that has probably just voted for Reform or Green Council. And people are saying, oh, well, he could overcome that because he's so popular. Yeah, not necessarily in a by-election. You know, other people talking about Ed Miliband coming back as leader, somebody who, you know, lost a general election years ago. There isn't an easy option. And as you say, the people who are most palatable to the Labour Party aren't necessarily most palatable to the voters more broadly.
0: Well, to the United States, where heartwarming tales of bad things happening to bad people, which is, and we've done the maths, good, have been in depressingly short supply in recent years. One cheering exception to this dismal rule has been the misfortune visited upon roly-poly, foil-hatted, blowhard Alex Jones, whose media empire InfoWars was bankrupted by lawsuits brought by the families of the victims of the 2012 massacre at Sandy Hook Elementary School in Connecticut, which Jones loudly insisted was a hoax. Venerable satirical newspaper The Onion is now attempting to buy InfoWars online presence for purposes of mischief, prompting obvious questions re whether anyone, least of all InfoWars' established audience of mouth-breathing neckbeards, would notice. Phil, are there here echoes of the Iron Mountain hoax as described in your excellent book, Ghosts of Iron Mountain, in that it describes a satirical hoax cooked up by clever lefty liberals who worked for a magazine called Monocle and was taken seriously by seething right-wing weirdos?
2: Yes, I think I agree with you about that, except he's going in the opposite direction. Now, I should say that Alex Jones has, The Onion rather, have now actually acquired InfoWars, so we shall see if they manage to convince their or to show their the audience that what they're when they lampoon the conspiracy theories that people have been watching for years, that they're actually doing a lampoon. They're not just making those conspiracy theories even more outrageous. As you say, the precedent of Report from Iron Mountain being taken far too seriously for a very long time, including today in some quarters by the far right, because it told the story they wanted to hear about the supposed iniquitousness of the of people in Washington. You know, it does rather suggest that people may not, you know, get the joke.
0: I mean, there is a problem as well here, though, isn't there, Terry, that the politics of today, does it make satire actually more difficult? Because by way of illustration, these are some recent headlines from the actual Onion, which has long been one of my favourite publications. But we have RFK Jr. sucks measles vaccine out of infant. and Trump ratchets up rhetoric against Snoopy. I recommend the latter to our listeners in particular. It has Trump describing Snoopy as, among other things, a disgusting floppy-eared loser.
1: Yeah, this is the problem. It's so hard to tell what is a real story at the moment and what is some kind of... So my example of this today, which appears to be a real story in real newspapers, which is this 15-foot... gold statue of Donald Trump, which is being covered in gold leaf and put up somewhere, I think, in a golf course in Florida after a massive argument about who owned the statue, where it was going to go. You know, it's the most unflattering statue of Donald Trump, whereas his sort of gold leaf trousers are very crinkly and his belt is straining. And I just thought, that can't be. Someone's just made that from AI. That isn't a real thing. And as far as I can establish, it is a real thing, but it is really easy to believe that it isn't and that somebody has just put this out as a sort of satirical piece of performance art.
0: I mean, my own frame of reference for that, Phil, is that regular listeners to The Daily will know that every Friday we do assemble an ideally humorous review of the week's news, sort of riffing on stranger or odder stories. And listeners, believe me, I check and triple check and quintuple check every single one of them just to be sure, did this actually happen? Because a lot of the time, as Terry suggests, the first thing you think is like, oh, come on. And then you think, nope, that's real. That happened.
2: Yeah, and the awful thing about this is that this can work to the favour of the disinformer, to the conspiracy theorist, because in the end, if you're blurring the bounds between fact and fiction, it works against, you know, democracy, because democracy sits on a bed of shared trust in truth. I mean, just on the gold statue thing, I mean, there was this extraordinary case last year of somebody making what they wanted to be a sort of satirical clip of this sort of Gaza turned into this sort of gaudy tourist resort, incomplete with a statue, gold statue of Donald Trump, and he just, you know, retweets it as though it's an excellent thing, and at that point the satire just wilts, you know.
0: I mean, but hasn't that always been the problem with satire, Terry? Does it actually ever really damage its targets, or is it more about comforting those who are laughing along with it in doubtless somewhat smug and superior tones?
1: I think it's a Peter Cook line, isn't it? You know, remember all those amazing Berlin Weimar Republic cabarets and how much they did to prevent the rise of fascism. So I think that is a thing that people have always thought. But interestingly, and I'm, you know, going to bring my own book back into this as well.
0: Go on.
1: I looked at, you know, disinformation and how people spread disinformation, and what worked, what was most successful, is exactly what works now. It's, you know, if you spread rumours about what's in people's food, that, you know, some people are getting too much of it, or it's poisoned in some way, or it's bad for you, people will spread that rumour. If you spread a sex scandal about people in power, that will spread. If you spread, you know, rumours about typhoid going around or people's health, that and that is exactly the same playbook that works now. And even back then, during the Second World War, they realised that when they were creating the kind of the source of these rumours, they had to just create something that was believable enough that if you were a German submariner or whatever, you're saying, well, I believe that it was a genuine message from the German government so that they didn't get in trouble, but they knew perfectly well that it wasn't, and everyone else knew perfectly well that it wasn't, but that was the way to get the message across in a plausible manner.
0: Well, arguably relatedly to the latest developments in humankind's progress towards outsourcing what remains of our capacity for thinking to machines even dumber than we are, it says here that the audience of lifestyle publisher Sheerlux are up in arms following revelations that four influencers recently recruited by said platform do not as such exist. Gigi, Eden, Reem and Brooke are AI-generated avatars who dispense counsel on beauty, styling and related disciplines. They are not the first artificial influencers. Millions of your fellow citizens already gurgle regularly at such hallucinations on their phones as they commute to the jobs they will eventually lose to AI, at least until such time as their employers absorb some bracing lessons about how one tends to get what one pays for. Phil, question though, if the up-in-arms audience had not been told that these influencers don't actually exist and were AI-generated hallucinations, would anyone have noticed?
2: Well, it's very hard to say, but certainly looking at the pictures, they do look, at least at a glance, and it depends how closely you examine your Instagram feed, I guess, they do look very convincing. This, of course, being the problem, as we've just been talking about, you know, the boundary between facts and fiction has been blurred for a long time, and it's always been a problem. But, you know, we've now made a machine to make that something that everybody can do. So what's striking about it, though, I thought, looking at some of the response, is how, to be slightly pious for a second, how morally serious it is. You know, there is actually a genuine sort of sense of you know, moral outrage, as well as just a kind of aesthetic ick about this, which, you know, I mean, I'm writing a piece at the moment about whether that we're beginning to see a sort of, you know, a concerted anti-AI populism begin to emerge in the UK, as I think you're beginning to see in the US. And it's striking how many different groups this is making really quite morally cross.
0: And yet, Terry, as we have learned time and again through history, and certainly as the online realm has demonstrated, price and convenience tend to trump pretty much everything else. People will take something worse if it's free and it's easier than the difficult and expensive thing. This is going to be a thing for fashion, advertising and related areas, isn't it? Because seriously, is there a meaningful difference between a photo of an actual human model, which has been, yeah, and this is a human model who will have been made up and styled before the picture was taken and subsequently touched up in process afterwards? Is there a real difference between that and something you've just generated entirely out of pixels?
1: Yeah, I mean, I tend to think a lot of real influencers are kind of fake anyway. I mean, you look at them and you just think this is, you have such an implausible lifestyle, you have an implausible face, you have an implausible body, even if you are an actual real person. But I think, you know, the influencers themselves, even the real ones, we've already seen that change. I mean, you don't know. I mean, I grew up, I'm the daughter of a photographer, and, you know, we had, you know, models come to the studio with photography. So many of those jobs have gone or have been completely changed because people are doing their own photos, they're doing their own retouching, they are modelling themselves, essentially. So this is just, it's sort of the end of a process that it has changed things. And yeah, I think it probably will be everywhere. And yeah, it probably is going to put a lot of people out of work. But that process has already started.
0: I mean, that moral outrage, though, Phil, that you were discussing, and that populist backlash against AI, is that, do you see the beginnings there of something that's going to become enough of a mass movement that it's going to make any difference? Or will this be the 21st century of a few, you know, determined eccentrics smashing up factory machinery with billy clubs?
2: I think it's obviously a total guess, but my kind of hypothesis, what it's worth at the moment, is it's likely to end up somewhere between the two. If you think about the way that this stuff has gone in the past, you think about, for example, I remember going to Shanghai in 2013, going to interview a very high-end Italian architect whose job was taking old pre-communist buildings and zhuzhing them up in a very sophisticated and expensive way for basically the city elite. And that gave them kudos, the sense that something was old and real and dated back. That was something that had elite sort of significance. I suspect, and this may not be totally bad news for this building, I suspect what we'll see is, you know, for a certain portion of the public, a return to, a real premium being on somebody having written something, maybe things being in print, on shooting in celluloid, but certainly a point being made out of shooting real human beings. You're already seeing Spotify sort of talking to government officials about putting sort of no AI stamps on things. The problem is that for the vast majority of the population, it'll be prolslop. And so that's the sort of the real sadness here, is that something like the BBC was created, which Terry and I both spent time working for a long time. You know, the point of the BBC was to have something that had decent quality for everybody. So I don't think that all the things that we're worried about disappearing are going to go completely, nor do I think it's going to be a tiny, tiny bunch of cranks. I think it's going to become an elite thing. I think that's where the problem will sit.
1: Exactly. I think it's going to be like bread. It's going to be the artisanal sourdough to everybody else's sort of sliced white.
2: Right, exactly. Packed with e-numbers.
0: Well, on that kind of metaphor that you're certainly not going to get from ChatGPT, Terry Stiassny and Phil Tinline, thank you both for joining us. Finally, on today's show, 50 years ago exactly, a discerning few of London's in-crowd, certainly far fewer than the several hundred thousand people who would later claim to have been there, would have been anxiously clutching tickets for tonight's show by the Sex Pistols at the 100 Club. Within months, punk rock would upend popular culture, and with it the lives of millions who might otherwise have gone on to do something far more respectable and far less interesting. Among them was a Blackpool teenager who would be inspired to carve out a decades-long career as a journalist with Sounds and Melody Maker, among others, and musician with The Membranes and Gold Blade, John Robb, who recalls an eventful journey in a new memoir entitled Punk Rock Ruined My Life. I spoke to John at Midori House earlier and began by asking whether there was a particular moment for him when punk rock changed everything.
3: It was probably more in little increments. You saw this thing coming. I mean, glam rock has sort of finished in 75, so it's a long time when you're a teenager. It's a whole year where there wasn't really any music you liked. Then I started looking at the music papers and you could start reading about these other bands. I had no idea what they sounded like, pre-internet, couldn't Google it. These are just gigs in London. It just didn't exist in the north of England, any of this stuff. But I liked what they looked like. The occasional pitch, I was intrigued by it. And then of all places, and this is so Blackpool, the first time I heard a punk record was at Ice Skating, where we always hang out when we were 15. There's nowhere else to hang out. Like, you couldn't go in a pub, and youth clubs are super naff. So, I mean, Ice Skate's pretty naff, isn't it? But they played Anarchy in the UK, and they played The Damned, and they played The Ramones.
0: Well-known ice skating soundtracks.
3: Well, the rest of it was Northern Soul. So actually, they were playing really good tunes in it. And it was pretty violent as well. It was a pretty scary place to be, because if you fell over on the ice, the hard kids would kick you with the ice skate. It was a violent time, wasn't it, the 70s? So I heard these records, and I didn't need to go out and buy them, but I thought, wow, they sound amazing. It took a bit to work out what they were. So again, it's small drips. You know, now when you watch documentaries or films about punk, people come punk overnight, don't they?
0: This is why I asked.
3: This is what I'm trying to put the book, really, what the crux of what the book is about is this. It's the thing that most punk books are written for the inner circle in London, which are great, and I know all them people. And they're like Robin Hood, aren't they? You know, it's like the mythologised, brilliant stories, aren't they, part of British culture. But for 99% of people who got into punk, it was different. It's growing up in these really terrible, backwards, small towns. We couldn't get trousers that weren't flared. You had to stitch in your trousers. Well, I had to do my own ears.
0: For all that the title of the book is Punk Rock Ruined My Life, I mean, it clearly didn't. You find something in there that just seems to absolutely liberate and animate you, and it kind of makes you think, from reading the book, you seem like somebody who all of a sudden thinks, hang on, I can do anything, and then you go on to pretty much do everything. You become a musician and a journalist and who knows what else. Was that something that you think might otherwise not have happened had you not heard the Ramones while ice skating?
3: Oh, 100%. I think it was so empowering. The message we got from punk, we probably misinterpreted it, because we read the music papers and people talk about DIY, anybody can do this. So we thought, wow, I can do this. But I didn't realise that being in a band took some kind of talent as well, So no matter what people say about the Sex Pistols, they were really good musicians. They could really play. So if you're a 15, 16-year-old kid, and my drummer was 13, we were just kids. Most punk bands were teenagers. Never played guitars before. We didn't have to tune them. We put the machine heads in a row. But we still did it anyway. We thought, this doesn't sound like music, but we'll get on stage and we'll still get up and play. And to me, that was a revolution in punk. I mean, there's a lot of political aspects of punk, but I think the most powerful revolution in punk was this empowerment of outsiders, really. People already felt a bit outside, you know, normal English life or whatever it was at the time, but felt a lot and had a lot of things to say. And suddenly there's a way of expressing it, even though you didn't understand the tools of expression.
0: Were there other things bubbling in the background before the music, though? I mean, you mentioned in the book the influence of the Goon Show, and your band The Membranes later record a song called Spike Milligan's Tape Recorder. Where do you see the trajectory that links the Goons, the Sex Pistols and the Damned et al.?
3: Oh, it's in there, isn't it? Because Spike Milligan was an anarchist, really. Mm. He's it's kind of like some crazy older hippie anarchist. One of the Goon Show was really important. It's embedded in lots of British pop culture. What I've often thought when you write books, you know, there's always a thing that bands are a cross between this and that.
0: Mm.
3: Just two things. I think it's much more complex than that. It's a melting pot of ideas, isn't it? So for us, growing up in Blackpool, we liked George Formby. He was part of our thing, the background music hall. The echoes of decayed music halls are in our thing as well. Spike Milligan's in there as well. All that stuff is part and parcel of it. It's not just... Because the thing is, people now, they edit their history, don't they? They go, well, I was a massive Stooges fan. And you go, Stooges are really hard to hear in the 70s. Really difficult to get an Iggy Pop record. I was aware of who he was because every week... One of the music papers used to do a little thing about Iggy Pop living in Berlin. And I thought, he's a really intriguing person, but I never really heard his records, you know. Because you're only into the charts. You didn't know things existed beyond the charts. I didn't know there was a music underground. I was cursed to be in there forever, but I didn't know it actually existed. I thought everything went to number 40, and after that, there was nothing, you know.
0: Mm.
3: But the great thing about punk, and what a lot of people forget, is it was popular music. It was pop music, wasn't it? The Pistols had a number one album. You know, nowadays people go, oh, you know, if any band gets near the charts, they've sold out. But that was not an aspect of punk. It was all those bands that were actually on top of the pops. And that was game-changing when you're really far away. It's all right in London because you can go to whatever venues around the time, see these bands, or go to Mark and Vivian's shop. But we had none of that. We had once a week, Top of the Pops, and may just be one punk band on there. And that was like manna from heaven for us.
0: The book does span, to be clear to our readers, a very long period. You end up fronting at least two bands, forging a long career as a journalist, during which, and, you know, I speak from experience, if you go into business as a music journalist, you are opening yourself up to all sorts of bizarre things happening. You have, I think you were the first person to interview Nirvana in this country. You have Dinosaur Jr. making a video in your garden, although, again, speaking from experience, what impressed me more about that was that you got Jay Maskus to utter more than six syllables in your direction. I mean, that's an extraordinary accomplishment. But that relationship between the music press and the music, tortured, adversarial, etc., though it sometimes was, does it strike you that that still exists in any meaningful sense? And if it doesn't, are we missing something?
3: No, I was never an adversarial writer, though. I was more of a fanzine writer. I was the key there is fan, isn't it? I was a fan of music. And I was also fascinated by how other people created stuff because I could never work out how to do it myself, probably. So when I meet someone like Jay Maskus, it's not... I don't get the syllable conversation. We just talk about music and the records.
0: I tried.
3: Well, because 70s music press and going into the 80s and that period, it had that reputation, the journalists out to get the bands. The bands would clam up. But I would walk in there, and no one ever told me how to be a music journalist. So I just figured you go and talk to people about, they made records you loved or made music you really liked or done a gig you see, it was really mega. And you just want to understand how they did it. I'm sure I was doing it completely wrong, but that's the only way I knew how to do it and things. I didn't go in the room to try and catch them out. That was not my thing. And then they trusted me because of that. And then they actually told me far more interesting things, I would think, personally, then they wouldn't clam up, basically, because I was in a band, and I think bands all know each other, and they all generally do trust each other.
0: That's the punk rock approach right there, I guess. I mean, there is a lot more besides that we unfortunately do not have time for. I did want to ask in closing, just to play us out on, if you just wanted to pick one tune from your own catalogue, either by The Membranes or Goldblade or whatever else, and briefly introduce it?
3: Spike Milligan's Tape Recorder.
0: Hoping you'd say that.
3: Yeah, it's the only one you got, though.
0: That was John Robb speaking to me earlier. John's book, Punk Rock Ruined My Life, is available now. Playing us out are The Membranes with Spike Milligan's Tape Recorder. And that's all for this edition of The Monocle Daily. Thanks to our panels today, Terry Stiastny and Phil Tinline. Today's show was produced by Tom Webb and researched by Josefina Astrid-Nagler-Gomez. Our sound engineer was Elliot Greenfield. I'm Andrew Muller here in London. The Daily is back at the same time tomorrow. Thanks for listening.
4: 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And he's also convinced himself that somehow his mission is to recreate the Russian Empire.
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0: Ear Monocle, a radio classic for the hour, brought us to Japan. That was Emmy Meyer with Paraíso. Stick with us, we're heading to France next.
1: Whether you're in the mood for the perfect flat white to kickstart your day, an evening apéro, or some neighbourhood recommendations, the friendly staff at Monocle's Cafes have you covered. From London's Chiltern Street to Zurich's Dufourstrasse, via Rue Bachemont in Paris, you're always welcome at the Monocle Cafe. 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

0: That was DJ and producer Kungs with Galaxy. Stick with us here on Monocle Radio. At the top of the hour, we have the Foreign Desk, and I am the producer, and so I'm biased, but it's an excellent episode taped live at the Delphi Economic Forum.
1: You are listening to Monocle Radio in association with Chanel Watches. The strength of the Caliber 12.1 manufacture movement lies in its uncompromising robustness. Yet it is the infinite smoothness with which it delivers the seconds that guarantees the J12's flawless chronometric precision. Visible behind is a perfectly circular oscillating weight and 191 meticulously assembled components reflecting the prowess of the Caliber 12.1, the embodiment of Chanel's watchmaking excellence with understated strength. Chanel Watches, official timekeeper of Monocle Radio.
0: It's 2 a.m. in Hong Kong, 2100 in Helsinki, 1900 here in London, and midday in Mexico City. That's the time on Monocle Radio, brought to you by Chanel Watches. Hello from Studio One here in Midori House in London. I'm Anita Riota with you here on Monocle Radio. Coming up this hour, we'll head together to the Delphi.

The Economic Forum for a special edition of the Foreign Desk. Then I'll be handing over at the top of the hour, and you'll get to enjoy the premiere of this week's edition of Monocle on Fashion. After that, Andrew Tuck brings you the latest episode of The Urbanist. That's all ahead, plus the usual great music too. But first, here are the day's main news headlines.

The man accused of attempting to assassinate U.S. President Donald Trump has pleaded not guilty at a hearing today. Cole Thomas Allen also faces charges of other gun offenses after he ran into the White House Correspondents' Dinner and fired at a Secret Service agent. The European Union has agreed to sanction violent settlers in the West Bank, according to a social media post by the EU's chief diplomat, Kaya Kallas. The measures target individuals and organizations as well as key Hamas figures. This marks the first time the bloc has been able to vote unanimously for punitive measures against Israel since the height of the crisis in Gaza. And finally, a team of researchers in Japan have successfully conducted combustion tests on a ramjet engine with the aim of delivering flights between their country and the United States in just 2 hours. The experimental Mach 5 hypersonic passenger plane could also reach space if equipped with a rocket engine. It is hoped the development will be completed in about 20 years. I'm Anita Riota, and that's the news here on Monocle Radio.

0: Now, let's head to the Delphi Economic Forum together for a very special edition of the Foreign Desk.
1: If there is one thing on which Europe's leaders have largely agreed these last 4 years, it is that Europe needs to better secure itself. This realization/resolution has been prompted by two things: Russia's invasion of Ukraine in 2022 and the re-election in 2024 of US President Donald Trump, who has been willfully unclear about which side he is on, though absolutely transparent about his contempt for Europe, berating its leaders, insulting its troops, and threatening its territory. This is, very arguably, something Europe should have figured out a lot sooner, ideally around 1945, when much of the continent instead decided that taking a long nap beneath a Stars and Stripes spangled umbrella was the more agreeable option. The post-Cold War 1990s were another neglected opportunity to reinforce the roof while the sun was shining. Europe floundered flummoxed by what should have been a readily containable crisis in the Balkans, unwilling and unable to act decisively until the US cavalry, or at least the US Air Force, arrived. We are where we are, however. Russia's ambitions of reassembling the Soviet Union and/or the Warsaw Pact have been blunted by the extraordinary resistance of Ukraine, but Russia remains Russia. The United States might, a couple of years from now, be poised to elect a president with a more traditionally Atlanticist outlook, but Europe cannot keep betting a continent on the quadrennial whim of voters in Georgia, Michigan, and Nevada. Identifying the problem is, as always, easier than solving it, especially when those solutions have to be agreed by 40-odd countries with different viewpoints, competing interests, and rancorous histories. This special edition of the Foreign Desk, recorded at the recent Delphi Economic Forum, considers some of the options. Has Europe yet grasped the scale of the challenge? How can Europe's decision-making be accelerated? And is there any hope that Russia might remake itself? This is the Foreign Desk.
2: Speed is necessary because I am seeing Europe moving, waking up. We have to thank President Trump for this. Europeans are still moving in a too slow way.
3: European security couldn't exist without Russia, but it could exist only if Russia democratic one.
4: It is upon Europe now to take the lead with these other middle powers to make sure that we don't lose everything we created since the end of the World War.
5: The German government has made very clear that this is not our war, and it's been a little controversial.
1: You're listening to The Foreign Desk in Delphi with me, Andrew Muller. One of the reasons that Europe worried less about its security than it might have after the Cold War ended was a general belief slash hope that Russia was a solved problem, perhaps even a future partner. Our next guest was Russia's Prime Minister during that brief interregnum of optimism at the turn of the 21st century, Mikhail Kasyanov, who from 2000 to 2004 led the first government of President Vladimir Putin. I began by asking him to think back to that time and what kind of country he then thought Russia might be by now.
3: Oh, at that time it was absolutely clear for me that we both, President Putin and I, we just committed to build up a democratic Russia with the market economy. And I pursue all those reforms, and Putin supported those reforms. A part of two. He didn't support two reforms I wanted to have, but majority of them he did. And my cabinet just pulled out Russia from economic crisis to a trajectory of sustainable growth. And instead of recession, we had just economic growth like 6-7% growth of GDP a year. That was good time on that time, and I strongly believe that we're making right things, and we had excellent relations with the European Union, we had good relations with the United States, and I even publicly mentioned, announced that I dream my country soon will be full-fledged member of NATO. And later in 2003, European Union and us on our summit, we announced that we are strategic partners and we have a major goal to have free trade zone and visa-free zone from Lisbon to Vladivostok. And that was good time. It was promising time at that time. And Russians believed we're moving that time.
1: Thinking back to that time, did you feel like President Putin was sincere about wanting the same things at the time?
3: To a great extent, yes, but simultaneously he wanted personally to be recognized as a great leader. And he wanted personal respect, not necessarily for the deeds, but for just that he was in a position as a president, as a superpower, nuclear superpower. And he tried to gain this, but then they understood that the West is requiring to walk on the same rules. But he thought just that the rules, democratic rules or international law, is something should be interpreted in the way he wanted. And he always just reflected to examples of United States or one or another things. For instance, in my time, it was war in Iraq, for instance, without resolution of Security Council. That was one example. And he believed that there was a contract, a silent contract with the United States. And then later he realized that President Bush at that time just believed in many things, just rule of law and God and democracy, and started criticize Putin for just shifting from a democratic trajectory. It was already 2005, 2006. And then what redistribution of property started in Russia. And there was pressure on business and just pressure on neighbor countries like Ukraine.
1: I think this is where a lot of people, myself included, get a bit mystified by the trajectory Russia has described under Putin, because wanting to be remembered as a great leader is a perfectly reasonable thing to want if you are the leader of a country. But did you ever get any sense of why it turned out he wanted to be remembered as this kind of great leader rather than as the liberalizing modernizer? And they have existed in Russian history.
3: Yeah, he thought mostly just about his personal influence and personal respect. And then when he started to get criticism from European and American leaders, he started to change. And his speech in Munich just already said that we already surrounded by enemies or whatever, and started building up just a different policy. That was completely wrong thing. And 2008, he already started to test the whole situation, just invasion to Georgia. That is what we had in a result. We had just ceasefire plan, and none of the position of this ceasefire plan was implemented by Putin. And 3 months after, the West turned back to Putin and conducted business as usual. And you remember the United States just made a reset policy started here. And the European Union just all those projects, economic projects, etc. And Putin taken as given, I would say, special ticket issued for him that he could behave this way. And that's why annexation of Crimea was just an evident result of this.
1: You will be aware that in the last 4 years in particular, that this narrative has taken hold, especially among Europeans, that dream of a sort of free, open-ended relationship with Russia is just unrealizable, that Russia is somehow different, that it's just always going to be Russia, that it can't be a European country in the way that other European countries are. Do you agree with that in any way?
3: Yeah, in any case, just we should understand, I think, just that it is absolutely clear for everyone that leaders should not follow just the public opinion, but leaders should make up and to ensure public that their vision is right, just to pursue reforms, if even they're just doubtful, with doubts this reform. If you're successful on this, just you're elected next time. And just you should educate people and should lead them, rather than just to cultivate the negative features of the characters, etc. What Putin right now doing and poisoning generations of Russians. That is absolutely wrong way. That is, of course, will be reconsidered by Russians, I hope, soon.
1: But do you think, though, that can't happen with Putin still in charge? He has to go before any of this can take place, right?
3: In any case, I think just Russian people have a chance. And in any case, just after Putin, I'm sure after Putin, any leader who will come after Putin, even from Putin's inner circle, they will be looking for negotiations with the West and stop the war immediately and negotiate and improve relations. Because Russia is part of Europe. Russia already war as an integrated country just in the global economy and the global affairs, and European in particular. I think just all people, just even around Putin, just except of a few people, just KGB region people, just, they understand that future of Russia is together with Europe. And we conducted the right policy in the beginning of the century. And Putin was one of the just producers of this policy. But now what he made a big mistake, understanding that his pressure on the West would gain him just respect. To a certain extent, he initially just got it. But now, of course, he cannot get out of the whole problems he built up himself for the country.
1: Just finally then, because you do find yourself, along with a few others, Mikhail Khodorkovsky, Vladimir Karamurza, Garry Kasparov, on an officially designated list of terrorists and extremists charged with conspiring to overthrow the Russian state. I assume if that's what you are doing, you're not going to tell me now. But is there any possibility there that the next leader or leadership from Russia could come from outside, that it could be one of that exiled coterie, or does whatever leads Russia next have to come from somewhere within Russia?
3: Yeah, if we're talking just whatever first elections, of course it couldn't happen this way. No one from outside could be elected here. But there should be a long gray period of time. Just democracy couldn't come overnight. Russia would have to, unfortunately, to go through just a very difficult period of time. It could be 5-10 years. It could be one quasi-elections imitation or whatever, just another, and next would be a little bit better, etc. Because any other leader who will step in instead of Putin just will be lacking just legitimacy. And that's why they would need to build up. That's why they will start liberalization to a certain extent. And that's what will be a long period of time. It will be unstable country for a long period of time. But if we take it, and with the Western support, we'll take a goal to build up democratic Russia with the Western support. Of course, in this case, we'll have real security, normal security. This European security couldn't exist without Russia, but it could exist only if Russia democratic one.
1: That was Mikhail Kasyanov, former Prime Minister of Russia. You're listening to The Foreign Desk. This is The Foreign Desk on Monocle Radio. No major European power has been more obviously anxious about the necessity to rearm than Germany. The historical reasons for this squeamishness do not require reiteration, but have successive German governments, led by unpopular chancellors, persuaded the German public? Our next guest is Anja Wehle-Schöck, international editor for Tagesspiegel. I began by asking about the approach taken by Chancellor Friedrich Merz to the crisis in the Persian Gulf.
5: Well, the German government has made very clear that this is not our war. This is actually a quote from the German Minister of Defense that he's repeated a number of times. And it's been a little controversial. Some Germans are of the opinion that this was an unnecessary provocation of Donald Trump. And Donald Trump, as you know, responded by attacking the German government, by attacking NATO, calling it useless, a paper tiger, telling it to stay away from the Strait of Hormuz. I think it was very important for the German government to be very clear on this issue, because it is a war that is in breach of international law. Germany is a government that has been one of the shapers of international law since the end of World War II. It's important that we make this clear and that we're no part of any action that a U.S. president calls for the extinction of a civilization as he has made. I think while you may debate the strategy of approaching Donald Trump, whether it is sucking up to him or confronting him, it is important to make Germany's stance on this issue very clear.
1: Because Chancellor Merz has said that he would not be perhaps unaverse to participating in some sort of naval operation in the Strait of Hormuz, but he attached so many conditions to that, like he wanted a ceasefire, ideally a UN Security Council resolution, that he kind of sounded like someone who was pretty sure he was never going to get asked to actually do this.
5: Well, Germany and its European partners find themselves in a dilemma. There is a war that they are no part of and that they certainly wouldn't have started, because it's a war without aim and strategy. But Europe, of course, now has to deal with the dramatic fallout of this war. So while Europe is not at the table when an end to this war is being negotiated and certainly won't join the war, they have to deal with the consequences. The Paris meeting with Europe and a number of international partners was a symbolic but an important step. It showed that Europe can rally other countries to discuss issues like securing the Strait of Hormuz. But as you mentioned, this meeting concluded on the note that this international mission would be a defensive mission and a necessary precondition would be a durable ceasefire.
1: But is taking this stand doing Merz any good domestically? I mean, he's not a popular man among his fellow Germans.
5: Well, he has changed over the course of his chancellorship. He started out being quite cautious when it came to Trump, being very unconfrontative. But if you look at the past few months, it's really evolved. If you look back at the Munich Security Conference, for example, he made the statement that the MAGA culture war is not ours, which was pretty clear. And if you look back at last weekend at Isla, or the weekend before, the Islamabad meeting with J.D. Vance, again, Metz was very clear on that, saying he had little hope that this would lead to any success because it was ill or unprepared. And that's a pretty bold statement. It's a very harsh criticism of the Trump administration, but I think it rings very true.
1: Well, just finally then, is there any noticeable disadvantage to any of this to Trump's, I guess, kindred spirits in Germany, this being the AfD, Alternative for Deutschland? Because certainly we saw in the UK the equivalent party there, Reform UK, initially saying it was disgraceful that the United Kingdom wasn't getting behind the United States, then realizing that this was an incredibly unpopular position and backing away from it. Have the AfD said anything about this at all, or are they just kind of hoping nobody attaches any of this to them?
5: Well, at the moment, Chancellor Merz has to do with a domestic crisis, because he was nicknamed the foreign policy chancellor. He was traveling a lot. He said he would be a strong European leader. And in the first few months of his chancellorship, he did quite well on that note. However, he also made promises to take Germany out of its economic slump. Among the advanced economies, Germany has been the economy with the poorest recovery post-COVID. And this is really the topmost issue concerning most Germans. And this is something that the AfD is currently profiting off quite a lot, because the German government isn't delivering on economic growth. And the war in Iran is hitting the little growth expectation that Germany had for this year pretty hard. This week, the German government had to cut its growth projection in half. So we're now at 0.5% of growth expected for this year. And if you look at Germany, that used to be the economic powerhouse of the EU, it is now being outperformed by other EU member states even. So this is the top priority for the chancellor. His approval ratings have plummeted. The government is rating at 27%, the chancellor at 30%. So he's being criticized heavily by CEOs and the industry. This will be his priority. The perceptions of foreign policy are secondary to that.
1: That was Anja Wehler-Schock, international editor for Tagesspiegel. This is The Foreign Desk. You're listening to The Foreign Desk with me, Andrew Muller. It is not only the threat from Russia which has challenged European policymakers in recent months. Earlier this year, they were obliged to take seriously the bizarre prospect of the United States seizing European territory by force, specifically Greenland, a territory of the Kingdom of Denmark. Our next guest is Ulrik Vestergaard-Knudsen, now Chief Corporate Affairs Officer at Netcompany, former head of Denmark's foreign ministry, former National Security Advisor to two Danish Prime Ministers and former Deputy Secretary General of the OECD. I began by asking Ulrik whether, in his experience, Denmark had ever composed any sort of playbook for responding to invasion by the United States.
6: I can tell you I had a much easier job than my successors. No, but we were somewhat focused on threats from the east, but we never thought there would be a territorial threat to Denmark from the west, to be honest. Nobody had imagined, and I don't mind admitting that. So I had a pretty easy job back then, and I don't envy my successor, who is very capable, by the way, and I'm full of praise, you know, of the way both Danish diplomacy, but actually also European diplomacy, has handled what happened around Greenland and the Trump threats to take it over. And I think, just to put a European perspective on it, people talk about the Greenland moment or the Europe moment, and that is actually when Trump just overstepped the line. And I think European leaders agreed more or less overnight, or maybe if historians look back, that was the point where they thought, okay, being a softie, trying to be pragmatic, call it something less nice like sucking up to Trump, just does not help you. So that was when Europe for the first time formulated very, very clear lines to Mr. Trump, and in ways that were not, you know, subject for negotiation or interpretation. It was just very, very clear.
7: Is there a wider lesson here, though? I mean, about European resilience. This has been a recurring theme now, certainly since the first time Trump was elected, especially since the second time Trump was elected. Is there a lesson that can be extrapolated from that about this is how Europe can and should respond?
6: I think there is a wider lesson for Europe here. We have praised ourselves over the last couple of decades that we were a climate superpower, a trade superpower. There's some truth to it. We're the largest trading bloc in the world, a regulatory superpower. Unfortunately, we don't have enough economy to regulate and so on. But there were sort of small domains or dimensions where you could arguably say that Europe has superpower status. What I think the last year of humiliations of Europe has shown, from the asymmetrical Turnberry Agreement to Trump's, daddyism, this new ism that has fallen upon Europe, I think what that has shown is that there is no such thing as a part-time superpower. If you're not a superpower in security and in technology, there's just no way that you can act as a superpower in trade. Europe could arguably have gotten a much better deal out of Trump if the world only reverberated around trade. But because we were afraid that there would be, you know, trade-offs with security, Trump not supporting Ukraine, we Europeans probably rationally agreed to a very asymmetrical agreement in Turnberry. And you could take some of the other areas and it's the same. So if we don't get technological progress and geopolitical agency in Europe, we're going to keep on being humiliated among the three powers that now contest this, if you like, podium for global supremacy. What's new is that both Russia and the United States now seem to loathe us, right? They seem to really despise us. And it's very difficult, even we stand here in Delphi among Europeans and a few Americans. And it's difficult to say those words that not the US maybe, but MAGA loathes Europe. It's difficult to fathom because we thought we were friends, we thought we were allies, we thought we were the same. But we're not the same, it turns out. And the Americans have elected Donald Trump twice now. There's no fluke incident about it. So we in Europe have to understand that we can no longer, should no longer trust the US with our security, with our technology. That is not to say that we should not try to get on better terms in a post-Trump world, just never totally rely on the US again. That much we should have learned. And it starts for me with security and technology. So we have to build a digital Europe, technology-wise Europe that we don't have at the moment. I'm supporting that now from the private sector with Netcompany, but I said this when I was at the OECD, I said that when I was a diplomat.
7: But in that realm in particular, is there any way that Europe can turn what often feels like a disadvantage into an advantage, which is those two hostile powers you mentioned, the United States and Russia, the same is true of China, are very much one person in charge, top-down structures. Europe isn't like that and can never be like that. And Europe has obviously centuries and centuries of history of internecine rivalry. Is there any way at all that becomes some kind of advantage, a diffusion of power, if you like?
6: Well, two things. It's pretty obvious to me that the combined pressure from Xi, Trump, and Putin has united Europe. I don't think I've seen this coherence of political wills in Europe in my 35 years as a diplomat. I've never seen it before. The big question then is, can we turn it into something that is marked by agility and ability? That's the big question for Europe, because as you said, we don't have, well, the top-down non-democratic structure of China, the top-down increasingly non-democratic structure of the US, and the world we live in right now demands more agility. So we need to think in Europe about, I think, reforming our institutions, maybe more enhanced cooperation, maybe more coalitions of the willing, maybe more qualified majority. And these coalitions of the willing are sometimes going to encompass non-EU countries like the UK, like Norway, like Turkey. And the other thing I would say to that question, I think there is still a demand for what used to be Western values and now are increasingly European or Australian or Canadian values.
4: If you look at the global south, India, Brazil, Indonesia, India, some of the near democracies there, they are also in the market for order and stability. It is upon Europe now to take the lead with these other middle powers, aspiring superpowers, to make sure that we don't lose everything we created since the end of the World War.
7: To bring this back to your current role at Netcompany, this is, I'm sure you're wearily familiar with the American jibe that the United States innovates and Europe merely regulates. Is it not a little...
4: And China copies.
7: Well, that as well. But is it not a little bit weird that there isn't a European Google or a European Apple or a European Microsoft?
4: It is weird, and we should all reflect a little bit upon that. Netcompany, I should say, is an aspiring tech giant. And I can tell you from own experience, having worked for Netcompany 15 months now, saying you want to conquer Europe is just not that easy because we have 27 fragmented markets. If you want to conquer Germany, you have 16 different lender, also with different traditions and regulations. So being a European, modern, proactive, ambitious company is not as easy as being an American or a Chinese one, because you don't have that ready-made access to 500 million consumers of whatever that we could have. So we do need to finalize that single market. We need to be less naive in public procurement, and I think we need to spend more on research and development, like they do in China, like they do in the US.
1: That was Ulrik Vestergaard-Knudsen, Chief Corporate Affairs Officer at Netcompany, former head of the Danish Foreign Service and former Danish National Security Advisor. This is the Foreign Desk. You're listening to The Foreign Desk with me, Andrew Muller. An unspoken but understood reason for the European Union's comfort with consensus and process is that it stops any one country imposing itself on the continent, a scenario which has ended badly many times in the past. It does not, however, encourage the swift decision-making often demanded by crisis, as is well appreciated by our final guest. Paolo Gentiloni was European Commissioner for the Economy from 2019 to 2024, and before that, Prime Minister of Italy from 2016 to 2018. I began by asking about a recent speech he'd given at the Hamburg Vigoni Forum and what he'd meant by the phrase, "Nostalgia is not a strategy."
2: We have to take note of the fact that the previous order is gone, the international order, and that, of course, the evolution of the U.S. political environment, the next midterm and the next presidential election, could change a lot of things, but this doesn't mean that we will go back to the previous order. And so this is the reason why Europe should work for what we call its strategic autonomy. This will not change if and when President Trump will leave the White House. Of course, many things will change, but the substance of the fact that we need to defend ourselves, to be more competitive in the global economy, this will not change at all.
1: I'm sure fixing this is a lot easier said than done, but is there not an inbuilt structural difficulty with Europe in reacting to events which, as you say, are moving extremely quickly?
2: True. At the same time, I think that experience shows that at the end, Europeans take decisions. The fact that the process is rather slow could be also presented with these advantages, meaning that Europe is more predictable, maybe even too much predictable. Partners, interlocutors, everyone in the world knows how the systems work. And the fact that single persons, especially in autocratic regimes, are deciding in one day things that can disrupt part of the world order is not reassuring for anybody. No. So the European predictability is good. Of course, if your decision-making is paralyzed, this is not good. And in some circumstances, we show that there is also a capacity of Europe to decide very quickly. For example, after the pandemic, decisions were taken in a matter of weeks.
1: True, but is it clear to you why that can't be the normal, why it has to be an exceptional circumstance like a pandemic that propels that amount of energy?
2: Because the attitude of most of the European governments and I would say differently from the attitude of the majority of the European citizens, is to make the national interest prevail on the European common interest. So the first approach on every single file that you are addressing in Europe, the first approach is we defend our own point of view. We have to go to Brussels and go back saying, Estonia, we, Italy, we, Luxembourg, we reached these results. I don't think that this is exactly what the European citizens, or at least the majority of the European citizens, are asking for. But there is this idea in several governments that this is the reason why they are going to Brussels. And this is a form of paralysis of the decision-making, which in these times could become dangerous.
1: Surely, as somebody who worked inside the European Union as a commissioner for as long as you did, this must have frustrated you personally many times. Is there, if you were asked to enact one reform that would speed the European Union's decision-making process up, is there one? Is there something you wished you were able to do, a lever you always wished you could pull?
2: Well, personally, if I may, I will mention two big things. Mm-hmm. One is to merge the person who is leading the Commission and the person who is leading the European Council. You don't need to reform the treaties to do so. You have only to nominate the same person. And second, of course, we should try, but here we need consensus, to at least limit the veto power to really existential issues. I can understand that especially small countries, they can't accept that on everything there is a qualified majority, because the qualified majority means that big countries have a big role, and this is understandable, but we should limit this veto power. For example, in my term as commissioner, I was also commissioner on taxation, and on taxation you need unanimity for every single file. So if you want to simplify TVA or whatever, you need 27 countries approving, and this is very, very, very slow. Takes years to reach agreements.
1: Just as a final thought then, and to bring it back, I guess, to where we came in, do you get the feeling, though, that something fundamental is shifting in Europe, that the EU that, I guess, comes out the other side of whatever we're doing now, 4 or 5 years from now, might be a very different place to the EU as it has been? Will it be more assertive? Will it be more confident? And possibly above all, will it be better defended?
2: I think so, because things are changing. There are two points here. First, of course, that changing means that we have to strengthen our role in the global geopolitical arena. We have to be strong in this weaponized world economy, but keeping the good part of our model. We should not lose what we have in terms of not only the rule of law, of the capacity to keep together different identities, but also and fundamentally what we call the social market economy, the welfare state. So this is crucial, that we have to, when we move to be stronger, we should not lose our strength, our European model. And second point is that speed is necessary, because I am seeing Europe moving, waking up. We have to thank President Trump for this. But the world is moving so fast that Europeans are still moving in a too slow way. So keep our strength when we become stronger and move faster. This is what I hope from the European Union.
1: That was Paolo Gentiloni, former European Commissioner for the Economy and former Italian Prime Minister. That's it for this episode of The Foreign Desk. We'll be back next week, and look out for The Foreign Desk Explainer, available every Wednesday. The Foreign Desk was produced by Anita Riota and Lily Austin, with editing assistance from Christy O'Grady. Lily also produces The Foreign Desk Explainer. 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From me, Andrew Muller, thanks very much for listening. Until next time, goodbye.
0: That was The Foreign Desk. Brand new episodes premiere every Saturday at midday London time. We have time enough for some great music here on Monocle Radio coming up next.
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0: Let's kick off our music hour. We're heading to South Korea for girl group Illit.

0: That was Daddy Frey with their track 10 Years. I remember watching them perform this song. They were the Icelandic entry for the 2021 Eurovision competition. And I thought they were just too adorable, so eccentrically themselves. I loved it. That was your Monocle radio classic for the hour. Stick with us, though, from Iceland. We'll hop over to Sweden next.
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1: Rounding out this music hour and our time here together on Monocle Radio, appropriately in my native Italy, that was Dito nella Piaga with Che Fastidio. Thank you for spending part of your day with me here on Monocle Radio. At the top of the hour, you'll get to hang out with Hassan Anderson.
2: You're listening to Monocle Radio in association with Chanel Watches. The silhouette of the J12 watch sets itself apart with its clean, precise lines. Yet, once worn, it is its softness that stands out. Polished with diamond powder, the highly resistant ceramic that adorns it entirely feels as smooth as silk against the skin. A sensory appeal painstakingly perfected for over a quarter of a century that reveals the watchmaking excellence of Chanel. An invincible softness that becomes one with whomever wears it. Chanel Watches, official timekeeper of Monocle Radio.
3: 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From Midori House in London, I'm Hassan Anderson. 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

0: Director. On today's program, we're talking to Judd Crane, Selfridge's Executive Buying and Brand Director, about the British department store's latest and most ambitious project, the opening of 40 Duke, a members club cum private shopping space which is opening the doors to myriads of new ways to think about how VIP customers, the most sought-after type of customer, want to shop, socialize, and interact with their favorite brands and retailers.
1: There's an opportunity for a different type of storytelling. It's a storytelling that's not about kind of signage and graphics and a spectacle. It's more about exchanging ideas.
0: Before we hear from Judd, Monocle on Fashion producer Lily Austin will be joining me here in the studio to discuss some of the stories on our radar, including all things Chanel Cruise. It's fun and it's joyful, and if you don't like that, I don't know what's wrong with you, to be honest. That's all ahead here on Monocle on Fashion. Welcome back to another episode of Monocle on Fashion. And joining me here is Lily. It's been a few weeks since we've had this chat, so I'm really glad that you're back and we can kind of go through all our favorite stories.
2: I know, just in time for the cruise collection.
0: Just in time, yeah. And we've already seen a really good one. I think the whole season was off to a great start. So shall we get straight into it? Maybe tell me your first initial thoughts watching Chanel in Biarritz.
2: Just pure joy, I think. I mean, I think probably cruise collections are actually my favorite because they whet your appetite for the summer, even though obviously the collections are going to be coming out in sort of November time. But because they fall kind of May, June time, it gets me in the mood for summer at least. And yeah, this one I felt, it's just Matteo Blazy kind of continuing in the style he's already established of following the Chanel codes nicely. You know, there's still the tweed, there's still the black and white. It's the things that are very familiar. The logo was incorporated in a really fun way. I love the sort of swimming caps that they had on some of the models. But still with his own kind of style, and none of those things kind of dominated. I think sometimes with Karl Lagerfeld, the kind of kitscher, funner elements could slightly overtake. But with this, there were so many wearable things. The people who get to buy it are very lucky. What did you think?
0: I loved it. And it's funny that you say pure joy, because that's the word I would describe. And I think we keep coming back to that since his first collection. Even some of the magazines that came out with the debut collection, you just had an amazing fresh-faced model really smiling, and the words joy. And I think we all need that. We all crave that feeling, given kind of how heavy the world is. So it really struck a chord. And I was reading that he wanted to go to Biarritz, given Coco Chanel's ties to the region. She started her brand there. And what I was thinking is that he seems to be taking real inspiration from her as the woman and not the myth of Coco Chanel that we can somehow sometimes kind of get distracted by. I remembered also in his first collection, he spoke about love, and he wanted to show the Charvet shirts because that's what she would wear. She would borrow them from Boy Capel, her lover. And he was speaking about intimacy. So he's tapping into her real personality and more emotion, which I love. And also this show was just his own obsession as well with mermaids. And which girl doesn't love mermaids and turquoise sequins and coral? And
2: I certainly do. So yeah,
0: shell-shaped jewelry. Like it's like just what you said. It's fun and it's joyful. And I mean, if you don't like that, I don't know what's wrong with you, to be honest.
2: I also love the sort of barely there sandals that were worn on a few models. I feel like...
0: Did you like it? Because some people were really angry.
2: Oh, really? Oh, I'm
0: outraged, which I mean, I do not understand either. That's sort of the social media reaction mostly, which is interesting. But I'm curious why you say you loved it.
2: I don't know. I just thought there was something quite fun about them. There's something a little sexy about your foot being out, but they're still being the tie of the ankle strap. It felt very beachy. You know, I also love that some of the models were holding heeled shoes as if they're walking in the sand or something, you know, on their holiday. They've kicked off their shoes. So for me, I thought it was very fun, and it was something that I think will probably trickle down into the kind of, you know, mid and high street brands. I'm sure that that's something that we'll see, because it's probably quite affordable to recreate.
0: I completely agree. And I think the sort of rage around it is that it's impractical. What is this? Literally, la, yeah. La, la. But he's having fun. And this might not even go into production. Like, I mean, given the crazy reaction now, it will. And there will be people who buy it even just to, like, look at them. But it's just a bit of fun. It's not that serious. And I think we need to reserve our outrage for more serious things that are going on.
2: Agreed. Completely agreed.
0: Are there any other of the cruise shows that you're looking forward to? Because we've got Jonathan Anderson's first cruise show in L.A. and also Hermes will be doing a show in LA, and then Demna and Gucci going to New York. So what is kind of like the one that you'll be keeping an eye on?
2: Yeah, I mean, lots of debuts, so it'll be interesting to see. I have to say, I'm not sure I'm going to enjoy it particularly, but I have to admit, I'm very curious to see what Demna does for Gucci. What about you?
0: I'm very curious as well. After the tapestries that he showed at Salone and the way he's been like playing with stereotypes and nostalgia. Again, I don't fully know where the collections are going and the direction for the brand. I'm not, and it's a little bit too literal, the way that the 90s and the noughties are being kind of reinterpreted, or not reinterpreted, reproduced really. But I'm still curious, because he's a provocateur. He always knows how to grab attention, and it's always kind of interesting to see what he comes up with, even if you're not the biggest fan. So definitely that, but also Jonathan Anderson's Dior collection, because I had a few reservations right at the beginning, but his debut couture show and his last women's wear show really blew me away. I think he's really kind of tapped into a different side of him that's a little bit more romantic, and you can start to see the language with all those amazing bar jackets and the florals and great accessories. So the cruise collections can be a little bit more lighthearted and even more commercial in a nice sense that I'm curious to see how he approaches it.
2: Yes, I wonder if that's why so many of the designers have chosen to show in the US for their cruise collections, maybe tapping into that market over there.
0: It's a huge market still. It's a very robust market. I think American customers as well are really price resistant, and in a way that the Europeans are not. Mm. So I think that's what makes sense. And also a lot of the brands are investing beyond New York and LA to these, not smaller cities, but that have real luxury customers and locals that want to shop and want the boutiques and the retail experiences at their doorstep, versus having to go to New York for a weekend to shop on Madison Avenue. So there's a lot of investment. The only thing is that we are in a very fragile situation, so I don't know how long or if it will continue to be as strong of a market as it is now. But I guess that all depends on how Donald Trump wakes up. So it's a wait and see approach.
2: Yeah, absolutely. But I'm very excited to see these collections over the next few weeks.
0: And staying in the US, actually, I think we should also speak about the Metropolitan Costume Institute and their upcoming exhibition, which asks the question of whether fashion is art, which is a question that I've been hearing debates about ever since I was a student, I think. No one really seems to agree. And some people, again, just like the Chanel shoes, they feel really outraged about both sides, whether you say that it's not art, for people who say that it's artistic, they say it's kind of an insult to art to claim that fashion is art. What is your take, and what do you think about this exhibition?
2: I think it's very interesting, because the Fashion Institute its whole purpose, really, I would say, is to raise fashion to the level of and give it kind of the acknowledgement as being a form of art, right? This is the institute within the Metropolitan Museum of Art. And I think that that is a good thing. I think it's a really positive thing. And with each spring exhibition, it's doing that by exploring a particular aspect of fashion as art. And so I thought it was an interesting choice for this time to just look at that as a topic in the kind of broader sense and to really look at how the body and fashion interact, work together to make piece of art. And I think that's absolutely something worth exploring, especially from a kind of art history perspective. So I think it's a really interesting topic, and I would love to see the exhibition. I hope I can find a way to get to New York to see it, because I'd be very interested to see. Because I think so much of, especially when it comes to representations of female forms in art, there's so much emphasis on the body in terms of it as like a nude, idealized thing. And so I like that in this exhibition, it's really looking at how clothes intersect with that, because there's so much to be kind of explored in that subject. There's so many incredible clothes in art history. So I like that there's going to be the interplay between sculpture and paintings with actual pieces of clothing. So I think it's a wonderful theme. I'm interested.
0: Yeah, and I would highly recommend, so Derek Blasberg's Substack, which is called And Another Thing, has a really good article about this, and he basically asked a lot of designers about their take. So there's some really interesting perspectives there from Tom Brown saying that, you know, it's artistic expression but not necessarily art, or that he sees his shows as kind of leaving pieces of art because there's performance in it. And then someone like Anthony Vaccarello from Saint Laurent kind of questioning it all and saying, like, we're almost too productive to be artists because we produce in much bigger volumes. You have to do it 4 times a year. It's a different ball game, but it's very interesting. There's like such a nice mix of names there that it's interesting to see their perspectives. And I guess any form of debate is good. So it's going to spark a lot of ideas and conversations over the next few weeks, which I'm also really excited about.
2: Yeah, absolutely. I mean, I think it's great to have this conversation opened up.
0: Big thanks to Lily for joining me in the studio. And now for our main act, we will be taking a tour inside Selfridges' 40 Duke, a brand new 25,000 square foot space adjacent to the famous London flagship and designed to be the company's new home for private shopping. But it goes far beyond that. The space is a hybrid between a private shopping space and a members club, which includes spaces to eat, drink, socialize, and enjoy spa treatments. Judd Crane, Executive Buying and Brand Director at Selfridges, joined me here in the studio to tell us more about the project, which has been years in the making.
1: I guess it is interesting, the day before you're opening something, to think back to when you first started thinking about it. So I do remember, 3 years ago, re-entering the business at Selfridges. And at that point, there was this this idea. And it was, I guess, posed to me, like, do you think this is a good idea? It's maybe a little bit crazy to take the top floor of a portion of our store that had never been retail before and embark upon an entirely new experiential concept. The initial ethos was based on a desire that we had as a company for many years to expand our personal shopping business. And we had resisted doing any innovation in this space because it was too small. And we hadn't figured out the best way to grow it because it was landlocked in terms of where it was positioned within the building. So several years ago, not that long ago, actually, we had done a renovation of the top floor of the offices, which is where the buyers sit and our executive team sits. And because that renovation had been recently done, we realized that with a relatively light lift, we could transform the space into something that could be customer facing. And we knew that we wanted it to be personal shopping. But given that the space is 2,200 square meters, so we're talking about a 25,000 square foot space, we knew that it could be much more than that. And I think fairly quickly we pivoted to this idea of the rest of the space being a social space, being a place where people could dwell, a multi-use space where our clients and fans of Selfridges could really dwell and feel like an oasis in the middle of Oxford Street. And then we also wanted to create areas where we could do projects with our brand partners, because that was something that we often had requests for in personal shopping, in our current personal shopping space, and we just simply didn't have the room. So I think it was those three ideas that led to what we then spent the last 3 years creating.
0: So to sum it up for people who might haven't visited the space yet, it's brand new space, 40 Duke Street, and you're bringing together both entertainment and hospitality as well as personal shopping, right? Is there any clues that you can give us about the kind of services, things that are new that people can now enjoy by being Selfridges customers?
1: I think you summed it up better than I could have. I mean, let's start with the customer journey. You can enter the space either from the street. We've named the space 40 Duke after the address, so it's 40 Duke Street, with a direct lift up to the fourth floor. You can also enter the space through our store, so we have an entrance on the third floor. And then you have a choice to experience the space in a couple of different ways. So if you're arriving to have a bite to eat or a drink or a coffee, we have a bar and a club lounge, as we call it. We also have a terrace. So really, really special to us to have been able to take a 200 square meter open air space that existed in the building and turn it into a 50-seat cafe. Which will be open year-round, so it's covered. So yesterday was beautiful. We had the roof open. In fact, it was so sunny that we had to close it to create shade, which, you know, happens so often in London.
0: Yeah, that's very special news for London.
1: And in that space, you know, we're open from morning until late evening, until 11 o'clock. So from breakfast through to dinner and drinks. And I would say that's the social hub of the concept. And then in combination, we have a lounge where our personal shopping clients can congregate. We know that people like to socialize, you know, with a small group of friends or even with their shopper. So we've created a really nice salon for that purpose. And then we have 24 private shopping rooms for various shopping activities. And we wanted to deliver special services, and maybe that's kind of what you're getting at with the question. As we started adding them all up, we started getting really close to 40. So we've succeeded at a list of 40 services at 40 Duke. So they would range from things that you might expect, like made-to-measure appointments, bespoke fittings, whether that's for tailoring or evening wear or millinery, quite a number of bespoke consultation services relating to fine jewelry. Also entered the list, but that things like closet cleanse, so with a partner who can help cleanse your closet so that you can have clarity to decide what to add to it next, I guess one way of thinking of it, down to customizing home products and stationery. So there's a lot of different ways to engage with our brand partners. What we found is that there's a real additive quality to what we can do because of this space. You know, Selfridges, the store, has such intense energy that sometimes we're a little bit limited by offering a proper experience to something that takes a little bit of a slower pace, a service or an experience or a product presentation that deserves a little bit more intimate explanation. So the fact that we have an environment now to do this, we feel that there are projects with our existing partners that we can really explore. It's like putting on a new pair of glasses and thinking, what can I see now?
0: It's fascinating because it really feels like a whole new business in itself and completely reimagining the role of the department store, which I think you've been doing year after year. And it also feels quite timely. There's a lot of conversation about privacy and luxury and the importance of the VIP customer, things that are bespoke. How did you foresee that 3 years ago? And do you think that this is really where we're heading and we're going to see this evolve even further in the future?
1: Absolutely. I think the more that we got into the project and really thinking about the project and talking to our partners, the more we were convinced that this is the direction that so many people in the world want to explore when it comes to how to spend time, how to spend money, and how to consume. So we've already seen, you know, really rapid growth within the experiential side of our business. I mean, you know that what I love about Selfridges is that we have always been pioneers since 1909 when the store was founded in terms of the experiential aspect of retail. But if we think just about the modern era, we were very much talking, you know, 10 and 15 years ago about how we wanted to think of ourselves as an entertainment destination. We talk about ourselves a little bit as a media form. And the way that we've played with that over the years in terms of really investing in our spaces, working with really interesting architects, always building in surprising elements to the renovation projects that we've done over the years, that was, I think, a very obvious thing when I think back. At the time, it felt like a revelation, right? But now I think it's about creating zones within the store that are at radically different paces. You know, separate to this project, we recently looked at one of our floors and we did a heat map in terms of what are the really active zones where the music is loud, where people really have energy, and then what are the zones where actually the zone itself or the product mix there would really benefit from a space that is much slower and a little bit more reflective. And I think that's where we landed with this 40 Duke project is we thought, okay, you know, we can, first of all, display things that we don't have to worry about becoming shop-worn because we're in a residential space. You know, it's decorated very much the way an apartment is decorated. We can change it constantly in terms of what we how we decorate in not only furniture, but also with tabletop objects. And that led us down the path of thinking, what if we really play with the idea of Selfridges being a shop? So we're creating a space where we want customers to dwell. We want our community to really feel at home. But at the same time, if something sparks curiosity, how far can we push the level to which anyone could interact with everything in the space? So I would say we got to the point where you can pretty much interact with everything in the space, but really important to us, almost everything can be purchasable. So from a wine glass to cutlery to a plate, I mean, that's pretty straightforward. We sell those goods within our store. But we visited the Future Perfect space in Los Angeles. They have this fantastic house in Hollywood, which I really recommend. Everyone should visit. It's a fantastic space. So we decided to work with them assembling all of the furnishings within the social spaces of 40 Duke. The idea being that if there's a sofa or a light or a rug that someone finds interesting, we can facilitate an introduction to the Future Perfect and a path for someone to acquire that object.
0: Oh, that's incredible. So you're bringing in new collaborators as well, but also this sounds like a new way of bringing different categories and different sectors together versus a more traditional way of having different departments in different floors, right?
1: Exactly, because we haven't had furniture or lighting per se in our store in many years. Those were categories that we moved away from a number of years ago, you know, more than 10 years ago. Not to say that they're not really exciting product categories, but we've prioritized our space in the store in different ways. Mm-hmm. So this was a really good opportunity for us to take a partner or to work with a partner who we think is really at the top of their game in terms of creating interior environments. Create a space with them and then use that as a bit of a showcase to what we feel is a really, really relevant interior design direction that we think will resonate with our clients as well.
0: That's incredible. And I think coupled with all this innovation and new ideas, there's also the relationship between personal shoppers and the customers, which you alluded to a little bit earlier. But how has that changed? I think it's a much more intimate relationship. Like you said, people come to socialize sometimes with their personal shoppers. They're usually texting. So how have you seen it over the years at Selfridges and the rest of your career evolve? And also, where is it going?
1: Good question. We actually, Selfridges first introduced personal shopping in 2012. So I would say we're relatively new to the game if you think about that not being that long ago. But it's built steadily over the years. I think what's changed or what's evolved really rapidly in the last 3 years is since we introduced a membership program, we call it Unlocked, and it's a way for customers to join Selfridges, if you will, but also to accrue what we refer to as keys. So it's a whole play on this idea of keys and locks. So the more keys you have, the more experiences become unlocked. Actually, a little known fact is that when Harry Gordon Selfridge first opened Selfridges, he actually distributed keys at the door as a bit of a theatrical, I guess, exploration. So once we started really talking about joining Selfridges, once we kind of extended that idea to our personal shopping clients, I think we started to see a lot more engagement. And knowing that we were going to launch 40 Duke, about a year and a half ago, we actually dedicated a space within the store to our VIP, to our top spending clients, as a lounge. And it's not really well known within the store that it exists, but obviously to those clients, it's a bit of a refuge within the store. And we started understanding that people were coming and using that space even when they weren't shopping. So it really gave us a lot of confidence that once we created a far more luxurious environment or interesting environment, which we were building with 40 Duke, that it would really resonate with this type of person who is really part of a community that we've created, you know, who visits the store very frequently, comes for various reasons. You know, it could be a beauty treatment, it could be to go to the cinema, it could be to have a meal, or it could be to actually purchase an object. And I think this is really the truest next step of luxury that we could have created, is just a space for people to spend time.
0: I also wanted to get your perspective on another big question we've been asking both in the magazine and here on the radio about, generally speaking, when we think about the industry, the future of the department store, how it's evolving, especially given all the news that and the challenges that the industry is facing, especially in the US. What is your take on everything that's going on? Has it impacted relationship with brands, or do you see that it's actually opening up opportunities for a space like Selfridges, which is still investing and taking risks?
1: I think you answered the question perfectly.
0: Yeah.
1: No, I'm just kidding. I think I've been reflecting on this very idea quite a lot. I think that the work that we've done over the last 15 years is really paying off for us now. We really see our footfall only growing in a period of time where we're not hearing that that's the case globally with other larger retailers. I would say department stores, but also to larger format boutiques.
0: Sure.
1: And I think it's just because we are, not just because it's a challenging ecosystem that we've created, challenging to maintain this momentum. But we're really always pushing ourselves to experiment, to find new things, to surprise the public, to grant access to people and products that are not readily available. And I think creating theater is really the key, and creating a place where you want to spend more than just 5 minutes. So the idea that we had, you know, we opened a cinema back in 2019. I think we're the only department store in the world that has a permanent cinema. And the reason we did that is because we wanted to create an environment to engage on a different level. And I think that's really indicative of what our retail ethos is. That the cinema, obviously we show films, but it's also an amazing place for talks. It's an amazing place to have charity events. You know, we've used it in a variety of ways. And I think that what we're creating in Oxford Street is a bit of a campus, is somehow the way I think of it. So actually, there's a direct lift from the cinema up to 40 Duke, you know, direct access then into the store. There's a muse behind the shop where we've had Christmas activations, for example, several years ago. So I think all of the different ways that we play with our campus creates, I think, a reputation for Selfridges that's beyond transactional.
0: That was Jad Crane, Executive Buying and Brand Director at Selfridges. And that's it for today's program. Make sure to tune back in next week for more fashion news and designer interviews. This episode was produced and edited by Lily Austin. I'm Natalie Theodosi. Thank you so much for listening.

0: The latest from Monocle on Fashion there. We've got some music to close up the hour just after a short break.
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0: You're tuned in to Monocle Radio. This is The Atlantic Shift, which means one thing and one thing only. We've got some great tunes ahead of us now. We're going to kick off in Sweden with Zara Larsson.

0: Norli and KKV from Sweden there, bringing us to our break. We'll be back shortly after.
1: Bienvenue to the Monocle Café in Paris. Tucked away on Rue Bachaumont in Paris' beautiful second arrondissement, it's the perfect spot for a noisette, an evening apéro, some retail therapy, or a brew of our print offerings. Our friendly staff are on hand to help and impart a bit of neighborhood wisdom too. You're always welcome at the Monocle Café, so why not join us in Paris today? À bientôt!
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0: You're tuned into Monocle Radio. Still a few tunes to go before we head into the next hour, and we are rapidly heading towards The Urbanist. Up ahead, though, it's Gal Costa from Brazil.

0: You are listening to Monocle Radio in association with Chanel Watches. The silhouette of the J12 watch sets itself apart with its clean, precise lines. Yet once worn, it is its softness that stands out. Polished with diamond powder, the highly resistant ceramic that adorns it entirely feels as smooth as silk against the skin. A sensory appeal, painstakingly perfected for over a quarter of a century, that reveals the watchmaking excellence of Chanel. An invincible softness that becomes one with whomever wears it. Chanel Watches, official timekeeper of Monocle Radio.
1: It's 9 a.m. in Wellington, 2300 in Doha, 2100 here in London, and 1500 in Chicago. That's the time on Monocle Radio, brought to you by Chanel Watches. From Midori House in London, I'm Hassan Anderson. Now, a little later on, we'll be enjoying a brand new edition of Tall Stories, where we explore the cities we love. But up ahead, though, it's The Urbanist and the latest from that programme. That, plus a few tunes, is all ahead on Monocle Radio. And now it's time for The Urbanist.

0: these things have a tendency of growing on themselves. So it's this continuous state of reinvention that happens slowly, slowly through the development. Architecture is not revolutionary, it's evolutionary.
1: How to build a new neighbourhood with quality of life as a top priority. This is The Urbanist, Monocle's programme all about the cities we live in. I'm your host, Andrew Tuck. This week we explore two projects creating new neighbourhoods from scratch, one in Turkey on the Black Sea coast, the other in Saudi Arabia, right outside of Riyadh. Plus, we catch up with Kjetil Thorsen of Snøhetta to hear about his people-centric approach to planning and design. And we turn to London to discover how the Fleet Street Quarter is reinventing itself. That's all ahead right here on The Urbanist with me, Andrew.

0: Andrew Tuck. So we're going to start today in Turkey to discover Eon Riva, a new 84-hectare master plan neighbourhood on the Black Sea coast, just north of Istanbul. Designed for 3,000 residents, it wants to act as a blueprint for sustainable development, showcasing how nature, community and culture should be interwoven in all of the places that we build. The project is the brainchild of architect Mehmet Kalyoncu, who founded Eon and tasked leading design studios such as Snøhetta, BIG and MVRDV to help bring this human-centric approach to life. With the first residents due to move in June 2027, Monocle's Carlo Trabello caught up with Mehmet to find out more about what the project entails.
1: This is a new neighbourhood in Istanbul that we are trying to make one of the most livable places on earth, meaning that should have a soul, because there's a good quote from Shakespeare. He is saying, "What is the city but the people?" And we ask the question, without a soul, is it a place? That is only possible, I think, bringing right people, working on the right thing at the right time. We are working with best minds in different creative fields, architecture, poetry, floral design, all sorts of different disciplines. I think for the first time that had been such connection between them in a neighborhood development project. Having people like Snøhetta, MVRDV, Bjarkingels as architects is good, but also bringing other cultural inputs into design process is very ambitious and very joyful for us. So with this mechanism, we think the outcome will be different because we keep ourselves open. We want to make the development of a neighborhood a cultural activity itself.
2: It's a new neighborhood with almost a new way of thinking. You know, you're bringing together well-being, education, ecology, and culture, and you want to put it at the center of everyday life. How does that manifest in the master plan?
1: Obviously, connection is a big thing. That's also connected with the name of our company, Ion. You know, ions are atoms that are connecting. And we are at a time of overconnection, you know, at our cities. Sometimes it brings not being connected at all, overconnection. So connections should be thought very delicately. How do we connect in our neighborhoods is the communal areas. So the first things we started is to design those areas. We have communal houses, the drop, the lantern, and the ring. These are places where people come together to connect. And there's one more, the lighthouse, is going to be the center of creativity. Also in built environment and in cities, there is big problem, which is the mental health problems. And many institutions, companies are trying to find ways to cope with that. And I think the best way to cope with mental health problems is to have a creative activity in your daily life. So we wanted to make it much easier at Eon Riva when they will be living there. So we will have all sorts of crafts and music and creative activity to make and also to share. So lighthouse will be where culture is being produced. The lantern is where culture will be shown, with a theater, with an auditorium, with a museum. The ring is the longevity center, which is going to be a preventive center to keep your health rather than a clinic. So our thinking is we should have preventive health mechanisms in our daily life. And the drop is somewhere recreational spot. So think like this. These are things when you make at vacation. What if you do it every day in Eon Riva? So this is where this daily activities that you can do it easily than any other place in the world is making Eon Riva different.
2: I want to ask you, because of course you did a lot of work on the post-earthquake revitalization of Hatay. And obviously here you're talking about a new neighborhood built from scratch, but I wonder how the experience you had in working in Hatay maybe changed the way you approach now building a new neighborhood and the idea of resilience.
1: It really changed my life, observing that a city being rebuilt after 95% of it being destructed. it's a different experience. And it changed all, most of my beliefs about built environment, how we design, how we make, our cities and live in it. So I was searching for new ways of doing it because I thought it is not enough or it should be different. It can be different. So last year I joined LSE Cities program, and in parallel I met with many people in London. And through these people, knowing them, listening them, also bringing them into ION project, changed ION. Because if I were to do it conventionally, the way I used to do, it would be harder for me to be able to be myself and do the thing in the way that I believe after the experience of post-disaster recovery. These two things seem very different. The first one is a revitalization plan, humanitarian, no commercial objective. ION is a business. It's a company that has commercial objectives. But I think because both you do with humans and both is a matter of built environment, so I think same belief, same mechanism, same collaboration approach is working in both ways. And I don't like the separation between, you know, foundations, NGOs, and doing good and being very focused on returns, ROIs, and, you know, commercials. When you separate, it is, I think, very dangerous. So that's why people only expect you become a philanthropist when you make a fortune. I think the better way is to do both at the same time, because then it is also about accepting uncertainty. Because when you have the wealth, it's easy to do.
2: So is your hope then that social life will emerge and community will emerge naturally at ION once the first residents arrive next year?
1: Yes, and it is because this can be designed, but also it is a matter of how you do the marketing or sales of the project. And we are selling the residentials through conversations. We have events, we have concerts, cultural activities that we invite people whom we think might be interested in living here. That's why it is objective, neutral, and I think that's why it is going to be livable.
0: Now, just as we heard from Mehmet, one of the studios working to bring this vision together for ION Rethe is the Norwegian architecture giant Snøhetta, whose projects are anchored on the idea that architecture should be in constant dialogue with nature. So when I saw its founding partner, Kjetil Thorsen, I knew we had to ask him about their role in ION and whether or not we can design for human connection. He began by telling me about how he got involved in this project.
3: The whole project started by creating certain assets or sort of fixed points in the master plan, which offers to the future inhabitants everything from health, culture, performance, handicraft, relationship to the Black Sea, and of course anything from horse riding to education. So there will be a school, there are specific assets that actually drive the development. But I don't think we've ever done this amount of studies on a particular piece of land. We know now the smallest grain of water that is moving down the hill and where it goes, and we've done massive amounts of studies, and we want to enhance these and promote these qualities, and that is then the direction that the development is going, that nature tells us where to build and not to build.
4: You're one of those practices now that must be on the calling list of lots of people who want to work with you. It's an amazing name, Snøhetta. You've built iconic buildings, you've helped placemake, you think about all these things. Sometimes when you get the phone call, do you just say, I'm really sorry, this isn't our kind of project? Or do you do what you're talking about here, that you try and engage at an early stage with a developer or a property owner or a landowner and say, look, I know you think this, but could you come away with me for the weekend? Or why don't we just go and see something else?
3: No, both. We say no and we try to encourage, you know, because the standard of the building industry hasn't changed much the last 15 years, I have to say, unfortunately. And even on environmental practices and the way we think and how we think about, really, again, the end user. Whether it's bottom-up or top-down doesn't really matter, but you have to be there, you have to understand. You have to sort of be author. You have to understand before the others, like in German, verfasser. So you have to be there, you have to understand, and you have to translate that understanding into something that at some point becomes a new reality. No longer abstractions when it's built.
4: How big is Snøhetta?
3: We're around 300.
4: And that's a deliberate way of keeping it some sense of family and connection within the business?
3: Yeah, and we want the studio feel to stay in touch with whatever is being created as a collective. Snøhetta is particularly focused on the collective efforts that go into any type of project. We see that whether it's in Paris or in Hong Kong, in New York or in Melbourne. These things have a tendency of growing on themselves. So it's this continuous state of reinvention that happens slowly, slowly through the development. Architecture is not revolutionary, it's evolutionary. And you bring this into the spirit of the different studios, and then we connect up every month with everyone, all 300 online. And then every second year we walk the mountain, Snøhetta, with everyone. So we try to keep that connection going in order to build and maintain the trust that is developed. So there is an autonomy in the company. So I personally, of course, I'm privileged because I can choose which things to work on. But apart from that, it's not always the easiest or the most prestigious things I would choose. I can choose a very small project or a very large one or a difficult one. But they all have something in common, and that is to the effect to engage a client in trying to do more than what they normally do.
4: You said the industry unfortunately hasn't changed that much in the last 15 years, but we hear lots of practices talking up about they're getting certain certifications for buildings. Is that a diversion? I spoke to somebody the other day who said it's almost like badges that people want to stick on the building, and actually once they're slapped on, they don't care so much once that's won. It's just like the process. It looks good for the marketing. And the other question is, you know, that you said it hasn't changed, but lots of people, I'd hoped, were beginning to think a little bit more about when not to build, a little bit about some regeneration and reuse. Are you hopeful on that side?
3: There are bits and pieces around, and of course there are people who are working really hard. We see especially a younger generation coming up that are really concerned about these things and really put their efforts into it. But when you scale up and think that every second we've been here, there's more square meters being built in the world than ever before. So, you know, the responsibility line hasn't scaled up. And part of the problem with the building industry is then that the bits and the pieces and this really interesting research that is going on in different locations with different materials, with local understanding, with refurbishment, it hasn't hit the fan. It's not really upscaling. And that's my biggest worry for the moment, is that everything is as usual. The production lines are usual. We're still at, for the whole construction industry, at about 40% of the CO2. It doesn't really go down. And the climate control for the future, I mean, we've broken it. You know, we're aiming for maybe 2 degrees goals, you know? I mean, and we keep pushing them and saying, okay, we don't manage. And of course, there are differences in different parts of the world. I mean, there are bigger societies, more difficult to turn in development. That's why rich countries really need to take this responsibility serious.
4: Let's end with a more positive note, hopefully.
3: Now, I'm very positive. Okay. You know, there is an English poet called Selina Godden, and she's written a small, beautiful book called Pessimism is for Wimps. And I like that book a lot. Look, I'm not pessimistic. I'm really optimistic. But that means that in order to maintain optimism, you have to be almost like activist, in a sense that you have to push everything you believe in together with others that believe the same. The world is split in two, and the polarization is enormous. And within these groups that actually find the same way of moving forward, we should just increase our influence.
0: Well, from a newly designed area now to a long-established one looking for a fresh start. Fleet Street Quarter is a business improvement district that is working to bring new life to this historic location in London. Set around the famous street, which was home to journalism and the printing industry for three centuries, the area had been facing somewhat of an identity crisis ever since, trying to redefine what it meant to London. Lady Lucy French is the CEO of the Fleet Street Quarter Business Improvement District, and she told me about plans for the area and how the organisation came into being.
5: Fleet Street Quarter was established in April 2022. It's really made up of the business community all having decided that they wanted to become part of a business improvement district. There was a ballot. They voted yes very overwhelmingly. People recognised that there was going to be a real need to look at how we lived, how offices worked, how public realm and infrastructure worked post-pandemic. And so we came into fruition April 2022 with a really clear mandate from the business community to put Fleet Street Quarter back on the map, create connected communities, clean and green, really embracing public realm and climate action, and safe and secure.
4: When one of these improvement areas happens, do all the businesses, they then contribute funds to help make this happen? Do you also get money from the local authorities and central government, maybe even?
5: So the model for BIDS is, at the outset, there's a rateable value set. So any business above a certain rateable value is eligible to pay the levy. Ours is set quite high because we're right in the heart of the financial centre. So it tends to be some of the bigger businesses, so not the high street particularly. And those funds go directly towards the work of the business improvement district. As part of that, you know, we have a fantastic relationship with our bid proposer, the City of London Corporation, and so work really closely with them to deliver some of the projects that actually the business community really want to see.
4: And what kinds of things do they want to see?
5: So we commissioned Gensler Architects to do a public realm vision for the area. And we launched that in November 2023. It set out sort of 30 concepts, 11 priority projects, really looking at how we can evolve this extraordinary historic place. It's a really special part of London. And we're really pleased that we've actually taken forward three of the priority recommendations already. They're underway, two of which will be hopefully completed this year. And they are re-looking at the lanes and courtyards of Fleet Street, those real gems. You know, Dr. Johnson's House, Gough Square, really changing Gough Square into more of the proper London Square with proper greening. Holborn Viaduct, lighting Holborn Viaduct, really showcasing the Victorian splendour. And then the big one for us, and working in absolute partnership with the City of London Corporation, is the transformation of Fleet Street. I mean, they are the lead partner on the project, but we're really delighted to be supporting this once-in-a-generation transformation of Fleet Street.
4: Now, listeners around the world will know the name. It's synonymous with the newspaper industry, but for some time now, that industry has nearly completely left. There are some tiny remnants of it, but the big old newspaper houses and their printing presses, they moved out. And with it, perhaps a little bit of the identity or the purpose of the place did get lost. So you have this amazing street. It runs, if you come down from St. Paul's Cathedral, you're running up into the West End. So you've got this wide road. What needs to happen to that? What's the vision then to turn that into a place? Because there's a bit of placemaking that needs to be happening here, isn't there?
5: Absolutely. I mean, I think, as you say, it's the home of the journalists. And I think a lot of journalists still feel it's home, yeah, despite the fact they're not even there. We have one remaining publishing house on Fleet Street, DC Thompson, which is fantastic. They publish many titles, but one of them is The Beano. Dennis and Asha is seeing a 75th anniversary this year, so we're very much supportive of that. The history of the street, it emanates from every quarter. Every little bit of the brick has the stories, the extraordinary stories that have happened from not only from the time of our extraordinary journalists, but, you know, Winkin de Word was printing there. It's the heart of storytelling. It's the heart of printing. And so we're sort of trying to really bring that back, marrying it with the extensive range of sort of 7 million square feet of new development coming forward. Fleet Street is the place where stories have always been born, and we've launched a literary festival. We launched it last year. We're just about to enter year two, the Fleet Street Quarter Festival of Words. So really celebrating all that Fleet Street has always been and will continue to be.
4: It's an interesting bit of London as well, because on a Saturday or Sunday, if you walk your dog down the street, it could be quite quiet. The metabolism, even post-COVID, remains at pretty much a Monday to Friday vibe along much of the street. Not all of it, but along much of that street. Is that something also you want to address?
5: Yeah, City of London has their destination city plan, you know, really trying to make the whole of the square mile sort of 24/7. And I think there are steps afoot. You know, it sounds crazy, but we had a Snoopy trail for Christmas last year. Who knew so many people adored and worshipped Snoopy? I mean, on one 30-day period, we had 147,000 people going onto the Snoopy map page of our website. So the busiest day for us in terms of footfall over that period was the 28th of December. So you create it and people will come. We've got a lot of student accommodation coming forward over the next few years, which I think will also really alter the typical, you know, working day. Everybody sort of exits at sort of 5 o'clock. We're starting to see a real evolution in how this place exists and how it's going to move forward in the future.
4: Amazing bringing the student, because you've got some of the universities nearby, LSE, for example, and that certainly will add some activity to the street. Is there an attempt also to remove some of the traffic space on Fleet Street, or is that a too contentious issue? Because there's so many parts of London where the traffic is being squeezed out, I guess it has to go somewhere.
5: So there's a lot of traffic modelling underway at the moment, working really closely with TfL. There will be probably two proposals put forward for consultation, and one of the ideas is to limit traffic on Fleet Street. But we are going to see absolutely what the community want to see. It's really working with the City of London on their Healthy Streets plan, on their City Plan 2040. I think if we can look to do a slightly more innovative approach, I think it'd be really exciting, but we'll have to see.
4: You're hinting there's quite a lot of stakeholders and views to marshal along. How difficult is that process of lots of people are putting in money, they want a say in what the outcome will be?
5: For me, it feels like we're a real kind of coalition of the willing. The city has been there forever, and we are really proud to be working with them and some of our local businesses that have a real stake in the area and want to see it thrive and flourish, you know. And so I think with a shared vision of really trying to see what the future holds. And I think it's really exciting. I think it's going to be an exciting future.
4: And just give us a hint of that, maybe finally, 5 years, 10 years, what would your hope be for the Fleet Street Quarter?
5: I think it's going through a renaissance. I think it's going to be busy. I think it's going to be bustling. You know, we've got just under 100,000 office workers at the moment. In the next sort of 2 to 4 years, we're looking at a growth of 40,000 further office workers coming in. The City of London Law Courts, 18 new fantastic state-of-the-art law courts are going to be opening this time next year. It's just going to be a very different place. It's going to be have that energy that I believe, and I really... I'm sad that I never saw the heady days of Fleet Street with its journalists, but I think it'll create its own new energy and that new buzz and that vibrancy. And it's really a privilege to be part of that.
0: And finally today, we turn to a new development, Diriyya in Saudi Arabia. Set across a staggering 14 square kilometre site, this ambitious master plan is delivering housing, retail, hospitality, entertainment, and much more. Mohammed Saad is the president of the Diriyya Development Company, and earlier I had a chance to catch up with him to hear about the project and how it's evolved since the last time we caught up with him.
6: Diriyya is part of Riyadh. It's connected with the Riyadh wider metro network with two lines of the metro, four metro stations. We're about 25 minutes away from King Khalid Airport of Riyadh. And we are progressing very well. That's what I can confirm. So since we met last year, we started already construction about 3 years ago. I can proudly say that we have 63,000 workers on site daily. That's a massive amount of people to come every day, every morning, working to build Diriyya. Diriyya is basically 14 square kilometers of land. We have a truly mixed-use master plan. We call it Diriyya 1 and Diriyya 2, but it's basically one big city within the city of Riyadh. This city will have 18,000 residential units. We'll have 1 million square meters of office spaces. We'll have more than 500,000 square meters of retail spaces. We'll have more than 34 hotels, actually specifically 34 hotels. Now, the numbers are great, and I can keep going on and tell you more about the scale and the size of this ambitious vision of Diriyya. But what is truly unique about Diriyya, we are actively building Diriyya. You can see the finish line because we started already. You can see the Diriyya. You can almost close your eyes and imagine yourself walking the streets of Diriyya in the next few years to come.
4: Simple question. Why does Riyadh need all of this additional housing and office space and leisure centers?
6: Riyadh is a massive city. As we speak, Riyadh population is circa 8 million people, and it's growing. There are plans by the Royal Commission of Riyadh City to grow the population of Riyadh and attract more people to live in Riyadh. The housing need in Riyadh is growing. It's not shrinking. By 2030, needs 700,000 more homes just for the population that we have now, let alone the growing population. The regional headquarters program by the Ministry of Investment attracted more than 700 companies to have their regional headquarters in Riyadh. So there is a need for office spaces. Office spaces occupancy in Riyadh now is circa 100%. You cannot find space for your office in Riyadh. Retail leakage, 60% of the retail disposable income of Riyadh residents is leaking outside Riyadh to cities around us in the region and to Europe. We cannot capture all the 60% leakage, but if we improve the offering, if we have the right mix of brands and tenants, you'll capture some of this leakage. Massive boost in the economy.
0: And tell me, in many ways, in a positive form, some of the mega projects have been scaled back a little bit or re-engineered or moved with the times. But it sounds like Darir is certainly an exception to that. The ambition remains the same for what you will build and what you will deliver.
6: Our plans remain the same. Our ambitions are still the same. We're actively building the rail. We're not actually going backwards. We're only moving forward. Corrections are happening everywhere. That's a healthy thing.
0: Also fascinating is that much of what you're building is about getting people walking, about using public realm, about shaded streets, about lots of things that maybe we have not traditionally associated with a petro economy where the car has been vital to get around. Even when it does exist, you're tucking away car parking. You're trying to change the sensibility of how the city operates. Could you explain what that's about?
6: The best way to explain this is to start from the key inspiration for Darir is the UNESCO World Heritage Site at Tarif, the ancestral home of Al Saud family and where the birthplace of the kingdom started from at Tarif. And when you visit at Tarif, it's a UNESCO-listed World Heritage Site. But it's truly what everyone is trying to do today and calling it mixed-use cities and walkable 10-15-minute cities. They actually had it 300 years ago. They didn't have cars 300 years ago. So basically what they did, they built their homes, the shops, the souks, their workplaces, schools for the kids, what used to be a bank, all within walkable distance, within 10 minutes walkable distance, 15 minutes max. And it was actually a way more sustainable way of living than what we have today in the 21st century. So all what we're basically doing is we got the inspiration from Tarif. The bold vision of Darir, of His Royal Highness, the Crown Prince, I want people to live this experience, to live a healthy life, to walk instead of using cars to go to their workplaces and schools and entertainment. So Darir, we are putting massive layers of underground, subterranean infrastructure, car parks, vehicular tunnels, utilities. Everything is happening underground, servicing for hotels and retail. And then once you pop up on the ground level from many welcome halls, you have a pedestrian-friendly, walkable city. All the streets and sikkas, sikka is a small, narrow street, which is also something that helps us to control and mitigate the environment, the climate. When you have narrow streets of 6 meters, 7 meters, you get natural shading from the buildings. And then you have the sails that also 300 years ago, they used fabric to shade the streets. Another layer of shading and climate control. And then we are investing in street cooling in big parts of the Rayon.
0: How does that work?
6: Well, it's a very simple idea. Basically, if you put chilled water pipes under the paving, under the stone, it creates a radiant cooling, but this is not enough. You blow air at a meter high from the walls, from the sides, and you're basically circulating this cooled air. And what happens is you create a bubble of circa 2 meters of comfort zone. Above the 2 meters, the temperature is still 45 degrees. Within the 2 meters, you created a comfort bubble of 28 to 30 degrees, which is human comfort. People can walk when it's 28 degrees.
0: That's all for this week's episode of The Urbanist. You can follow us for new editions of the show every week, and you can subscribe to Monocle magazine for reports on all things design, architecture and urbanism too. Just visit monocle.com. This episode of The Urbanist was produced and edited by David Stevens and Carlotta Rabello. I'm Andrew Tuck. Goodbye, and thank you for listening, City Lovers.
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0: A Monocle throwback for you there. That's Natalia Saria from Chile with Last Summer Whisper. 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
0: You're tuned in to Monocle Radio. We've still got a few songs to go before we move into the next hour. We are quickly moving towards 2200 hours here at Midori House in London, where we'll be hearing a brand new edition of Tool Stories. Before that, though, we're off to Brazil with Marina Lima.

from France, it's Nykar with All My Life. Closing up our playlist for this hour. Tons more music coming your way a little later on. But up next, stay tuned because it's a brand new edition of Talk.

0: You're listening to Monocle Radio in association with Chanel Watches. The strength of the Caliber 12.1 manufacture movement lies in its uncompromising robustness. Yet it is the infinite smoothness with which it delivers the seconds that guarantees the J12's flawless chronometric precision. Visible behind is a perfectly circular oscillating weight and 191 meticulously assembled components, reflecting the prowess of the Caliber 12.1. The embodiment of Chanel's watchmaking excellence with understated strength. Chanel Watches, official timekeeper of Monocle Radio.
1: It's 8 a.m. in Sydney, midnight in Bucharest, 2200 here in London, and 11 a.m. in Honolulu. That's the time on Monocle Radio, brought to you by Chanel Watches. From Midori House in London, I'm Hassan Anderson. Tons of good stuff to come across the next couple of hours. Whilst I'm still on the mic at 2300 hours London time, we'll be hearing the latest from Monocle on Design. Up ahead, though, it's a brand new edition of Tall Stories, Monocle's guide to the cities we love. That, plus a few tunes, is all ahead on Monocle Radio. And now it's time for Tall Stories.
2: How do shoppers in Jaipur get respite from the hot and dusty streets of the Rajasthani capital? You may think that the increased prevalence of malls in the city would be the answer, but many residents are still turning to the traditional covered markets for both their temperature regulation and their shopping needs. You're listening to Tall Stories, a Monocle production brought to you by the team behind The Urbanist. I'm Andrew Tuck. In this episode, Geetanjali Krishna takes us to Jaipur's Cutlers.
3: It's a hot, hot morning in Jaipur. I'm in the historic quarter of the Pink City, a stone's throw from the iconic Hawa Mahal, the Palace of the Winds. But there isn't any breeze at all today. There's no antidote to the scorching sun. So ahead of me, when two women duck into a massive doorway from where a gush of cool air emanates, I'm interested. And overhead, there's a sign. Purohit Ji Ka Katla, gate number one. This, I learn, is one of the city's best-kept secrets, a historic covered market where Jaipur locals and insiders come to shop for all their wedding needs. From trousseaus to turbans, it's all here. Housed in the erstwhile stables of the Jaipur Royals, the market is a labyrinth.

0: Of small shops, narrow covered lanes, narrow alleys that crisscross them, courtyards, temples, and much more. I walk in and I see a couple of men, all sideburns and swagger, examine sherwanis, which are Indian jackets embellished with gold thread. The next shop has gorgeous embroidered lehengas, which are Indian skirts, and a bearded salesman, all macho, is modeling them to potential customers with the grace of a blushing bride. On the higher floors, artisans live and practice their craft. Most shop owners live here as well, making this a mixed-use neighborhood in the truest sense. It's also much cooler than the shopping street outside, which makes it a perfect place to spend a summer morning. I'm mesmerized by all the sights and sounds in the shops, and I've lost all sense of direction. Finally, I managed to get out of the Katla, only to find that it's entirely in the opposite direction from where I'd entered. Hundreds of such semi-formal retail clusters exist in the walled city of Jaipur. One of them, Maniharo Ka Rasta, or the Street of the Lakh Bangle Makers, lies just ahead of me. Unlike Jaipur's fabled high street dwellers, the bangle makers here cater to those who love bling that doesn't cost a lot of bucks. Shops here date back decades, maybe even more. They're piled high with glitter, sequins, and other shiny baubles. Over the years, some of the handicraft has been replaced by cheap Chinese knockoffs. But some true artists still remain. Bangle makers sit on white cushions, skillfully twisting heated lacquer into bands. Some, with a skill that goes back generations, blow hot lacquer like the glass blowers of Murano into translucent globes as fragile as eggshells. These delicate baubles are filled with attar and colored powder and gently burst to welcome specially valued guests on Holi, the festival of color. Jaipur's traditional katlas and market streets like this one date back to its founding in 1727. At this time, the commercial center of the walled city was planned as a grid of narrow lanes and covered markets, all set between broad boulevards. Even today, the city's historic urban design, its katlas and the rastas, are still its beating commercial heart. But recently, Jaipur's retail landscape has changed. There are 15 new malls that have come up in the last 5 years. I look at the delights around me and wonder why anyone would want to shop behind the soulless glass facades of malls for mass-produced goods when they had these vibrant artisan-led bazaars full of these earthly treasures. Well, recent research shows that traditional bazaars and modern malls serve two different purposes in Jaipur. While locals like to go to the mall on the weekend, they still prefer to shop in the katlas for all their festive and everyday needs. They might window shop in the mall, but are likely to head to traditional bazaars when they actually need to buy something. Maybe it's because they're cheaper, the prices are negotiable. Anyway, what's the fun of shopping in India without some bargaining? Or maybe it is that you're not likely to find the best tie-dye fabric for that turban, or the fieriest red chilies, or that copper pan that even your grandmother would approve of in a mall, however fancy it might be. Or maybe it is because going to the Katla feels like a cultural and not a consumerist experience. At least that's what I'm telling myself as I walk out of Jaipur's walled city's delightful markets with several bags and a severely depleted wallet.
1: 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I'm Andrew Tuck. Goodbye, and thank you for listening, City Lovers.

0: The latest from Talk Stories for you there. That was a brand new edition of that show. You can catch up if you missed any of it at monocle.com or wherever you get your podcasts. We've got some music to close up the hour just after this.
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0: This is Monocle Radio. I'm your host up until midnight London time, Hassan Anderson, and we're going to kick off some songs now, starting in India with Asha Pathy.

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0: Maria Takoichi there from Japan with Plastic Love. That's a Monocle throwback for you. We've got more music coming to you just after this.
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0: You're tuned into Monocle Radio. We are traversing various regions of the globe via the sound of wonderful pop music. And up next, we're off to Turkey with Nas.

0: You're listening to Monocle Radio in association with Chanel Watches. Inspired by racing yachts, the J12 reconnects with its original inspiration and its original world, water. Both immensely soothing and peaceful, yet capable of unlimited strength. It is this breadth, balance, and singularity that define the intrinsic values of the first unisex sports watch by Chanel. A sensory icon designed to transcend horizons that has shaped the world of watchmaking for more than a quarter of a century. Chanel Watches, official timekeeper of Monocle Radio.
1: It's 11 a.m. in Auckland, 7 a.m. in Tokyo, 2300 here in London and 1500 in Los Angeles. That's the time on Monocle Radio, brought to you by Chanel Watches. From Midori House in London, I'm Hassan Anderson with you up until midnight London time, and there's still tons of good stuff to go. In the small hour we have left together, up ahead, Monocle on Design explores the history of Italian radical design. Then after that, a few tunes from around the world to close up the playlist too. That's all ahead on Monocle Radio. And now, Nick Manise and Grace Charlton explore Italian radical design at Salone del Mobile.
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2: 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I'm Nick Manise. On today's program, Italian Radical Design. We talk to Dejan Sujic about the legacy of Andrea Branzi, plus designing for artificial intelligence with Sasha Lung of Nice Projects. All that coming up on Monocle on Design. Hello and welcome to today's show. Grace Charlton, you're back. I'm so happy. Did you miss me?
5: Yeah. What about you? All the time.
2: naturally. I mean, you're back from Puglia.
5: Post Milan Design Week holiday.
2: Essential?
5: Yeah. A part of me just wanted to be back in London where you can order a flat white without having to wait like 20 minutes in two separate queues. I'm not going to lie. I think I'm a little bit over Italy at this point.
2: This is a thing that I actually genuinely forget a lot of the time, even though I go there so often, because frequently you can kind of like navigate relatively easy. But when there are big crowds in Italy, they do have this two queue system where you go pay at the till and then go pick up your coffee or glass of wine or whatever you're after for the road.
5: Well, there wasn't even like big crowds where I was because we were at a

0: remote parts of Puglia, but still somehow everything takes so long.
1: It's only got to get on Italian time. I mean, come on.
0: Yeah.
1: Any design highlights? We have to do this so that you can write off some of your meals and dinners that you had while you were in Puglia.
0: That's a good idea, actually. I hadn't thought about that. Yes, of course, there were design highlights. I'm never not keeping an eye and ear on the world through a design lens, brackets design and fashion. So Puglia is really famous for these little trulli, which is the plural of trullo, which are these like little houses that are conical, and they're made from limestone sort of stacked upon each other, and they're all circular. What I love about these is that the theory is they were invented as a way to evade taxes, which is the most Italian thing in the world. Also, apparently only 4% of Italians pay their taxes in full.
1: Excellent.
0: Well, I feel so
1: Italian. I'm a quarter Italian. It's hearing things like that that make me feel like I'm really connected to my heritage.
0: That's so beautiful. It stresses me out personally. The idea with these structures is that they're sort of semi-permanent, so you can't argue that they're actual houses.
1: Wow.
0: And instead of like the government or the law adapting to this, they were like, you know what, fair enough. That is a great reason for you to not pay your taxes.
1: I love the fact that just a little bit of like, oh, yep, you got us.
0: They're like for storing grains as well. So you see them in the countryside, like in the middle of fields, and they're really cute.
1: But are they being repurposed or anything like that, or are they still used for grains?
0: They're being repurposed for like mass tourism. So a lot of people flock to these towns.
1: So you're part of the problem.
0: I am part of the problem. I really am. And I was sort of getting me down on my holiday, I'm not going to lie. Although May is a good time to visit because it is slightly emptier, but the water is freezing.
1: Yeah, did you get to swim in or no?
0: Yeah, we swam every day. It was really nice.
1: But like at that point, it kind of becomes a health swim where you're going for like a cold water dip.
0: Well, I think I caught a cold.
1: as a result of it. Did you feel the need to tell everyone that you were like, I went cold water swimming?
0: Yeah, I'm telling you right now and I'm telling all our listeners.
1: I feel like that's an essential part of it. We are going to stick in Italy just for a little bit longer. Any kind of Milan Design Week highlights? The last time we checked in, we were like at the fair. What were some of the standouts for you over the course of the week?
0: So one of my highlights was the Interni Venosta exhibition, which was staged in this apartment in the middle of like a really trendy happening area of Milan called Quadro Latero della Moda. And it was designed by Osvaldo Borsani in the 1940s. And they had like all these original furnishings and like finishings and the stained glasses and this incredible like fireplace pit that was built into the walls.
1: There was a lot of bespoke or custom kind of built-in furniture, which I really quite liked. And it's that sort of thing where it's like, oh, they've made a commitment to like living here and staying here and making sure that the actual building responds to the needs. Even that little fireplace nook, you could kind of immediately imagine yourself sitting there in the middle of winter, a cold Milanese winter, rain coming down, reading a book, like just really kind of like nestling into the space.
0: Yeah. And the reason we were there was because Demori Studio, which is this amazing Milan design firm duo, was staging these objects that were so cute, all these little candle holders and vases. And it made sense in that context as well. The response to the environment was incredible.
1: Because I think this is, and you know, you're talking about Interni Venosta there, I guess it's almost their maybe more refined label. They've also got Demore Milano, which is their amazing furniture line. But I think for me, the other thing that stood out was it was like kind of seeing design objects in the context of a home. They were kind of all my highlights through the week, the actual showcases staged in houses. I mean, it's one thing to kind of see a one-off installation that's maybe going to be there for a week, but to actually see things in homes and to feel like you get invited into people's homes. I think the other one was Casa Milano, which was on the show a couple of weeks ago. It was super, super nice. You said you'd want to live in that house. That's like the home you'd want to live in.
0: I would totally live there. They had like these little meditation rooms with little meditation rugs and like, It was fun to see the new products that they were showcasing, but same thing, like the context matters and you sort of understand their world a little bit better. They love traveling and they had all these like little details everywhere, like the hand of Fatma on the door and like the antiques they've collected or inherited throughout the years. So like I got serious apartment envy. It's where I want to live.
1: Let's change gears slightly. Let's move from apartments to hotels because I want to talk about an interview and throw eventually to this interview that I did with Dejan Sujic. He's one of my favourite speakers and writers about design because he always kind of puts things, objects, design in an everyday context in a very accessible vernacular, which I think is really nice. He's a British curator and the director emeritus of London's Design Museum. He was in Milan for an exhibition he created with the hotel brand Rosewood, which was dedicated to Andrea Branzi. Branzi was a pioneer of the Italian radical design movement in the 20th century. Rosewood, together with Dejan, built this installation. They had 15 Branzi designed lamps made from Japanese paper and hand embroidered leaves. They were huge in scale, which was it was quite cool to kind of walk through this forest of lamps, paper lamps. It was kind of super, super immersive and almost womb-like, which I kind of like, has become my new expression. I felt like I and just a little baby curled up inside these lamps. I want to ask you a little bit before we kind of throw to the interview, the ethos of the Italian radical design movement. I mean, what does their work kind of mean to you? Is any part of it speak to your outlook on the world?
0: I find the Italian radical design movement a tricky one for me personally to wrap my mind around because I appreciate what they stand for, what they were pushing for at the time. But aesthetically, I don't know if I am drawn to the outcome of it. So for context, like they were very much about, you know, being avant-garde and rejecting consumerism. But my question really is, can you reject consumerism if you're sort of operating within the same system of manufacturing? Do you know what I mean?
1: Yeah, I think
0: like I like how Dada and absurdist they are, and I think it is fun to have this as a counterbalance to like the industrial design on the rise of the 1950s or post-war Italy and post-war everywhere else. But like, I don't know if it's as radical as it believes it is. I know this is such a like that you can't say this because everyone loves the Italian radical design movement. But I just don't know. There's something about it that doesn't sit easy
1: for me. It's like Branzi. And I talked to Diane a little bit about this. He had that ability to kind of flip between industrial production and kind of one-off more bespoke special pieces. And maybe that's what it's more about. It's about challenging mass production's erasure of individuality. So it's, I guess for them, it was about injecting personality back into design, removing just that almost singular stamp press that comes with industrial production and making sure there was a little bit of, I guess, the human element to it or human hand to it. And I think that's kind of what I like. The other thing, if we're going to, you know, put that critical eye on it, but if we're going to go maybe glass half full, for me, it's the fact that they wanted to tell stories and reflect and critique culture in their work. And again, part of that was creating these kind of Dada-esque, these absurd forms and showing that, yeah, maybe you kind of can live with them. And I think that was particularly special about them.
0: What I really appreciate is how they shocked the sort of bourgeois mentality of Italy.
1: Would you have been clutching your pearls?
0: I would have been clutching my pearls. I think I still am.
1: You've still never come to terms with it, but maybe that's the beauty of it. And I think this is it. It still feels super, super relevant today.
0: I mean, to be fair, they've endured. Like, people are still talking about this constantly. Like, every year at Salone, I feel like there's something about the Italian radical design movement. Like, whatever I think doesn't matter. They've won.
1: That was a little bit of what I talked to Diane about, is the enduring nature of their ethos. Let's go to that conversation now.
2: I've been coming to Milan for a very long time. Each year it's a bit different, and each year I'm here for different purposes. A long time ago I was discovering design for the first time in the days when Italy seemed impossibly exotic. Then I used to be the editor of Domus, and I was based here, and it was being a fixture. This year I'm here because Rosewood, the hotel group, asked me to get involved with a project they've done with Andrea Branzi's work. Branzi was one of those great Italian designers from the post-war period when Italy established itself as being the place in which new ideas about design came from. Branzi was extraordinary because he was that generation that saw design not only as being something that was useful, profitable, but also something that might ask questions. He was suggesting that function is not enough, that emotions are things that we can actually feel for objects, the things that we measure our daily life with. So Rosewood see themselves as doing something not dissimilar. Branzi believed that mass production was stultifying. He wanted things to be different, to be individual, to be marked. And maybe Rosewood hotels have that sense also that each one is its own thing, even though there's a similar language. So what Rosewood wanted was a show which would actually look at Branzi's legacy. He died 3 years ago, sadly. And this year there's a fantastic retrospective of his work at the Triennale in Milan, curated by Dario Ito, which is extremely beautiful. And of course, this cannot reflect that scope or sweep, but it does do a few things, I think, quite intensely. We're in the middle of a forest of 15 of Branzi's really beautiful paper lamps, which have the presence of a kind of forest in a clearing, or they have almost a human scale. They are sitting in this space just off Corso Como. On one side, on the other side, I've managed to work with Rosewood to identify seven or eight of the designers from another generation they work with. with commission pieces for their various hotels around the world. And I think they belong to a generation that has learned that lesson, that design is about emotions as well as function.
3: Another thing that, you know, I read in the lead up to this is that Branzi talked about design being at the intersection of nature and civilization. How is that reconciled in his work, and what could contemporary designers learn from that?
2: Italy has a language of design which does go for great sweeping statements, and thank goodness somebody does, because, you know, we Anglo-Saxons are so mealy-mouthed about it all. Italy is the place that produces the heroic language of design, and thank goodness it does. He brought a passion to design. If you look at the work here, which is, you know, these huge light pieces which are made of exquisite Japanese handmade paper in which leaves have been delicately embodied, of course you get that sense that this is something to do with the world of nature, even though it's actually about industrial lighting made in numbers. What actually made Branzi special, I think, was also he had that ability to both think, you know, he was full of ideas, but he also had an ability to make form and color work. And not all thinkers can do that. And that was, I think, really that made him. He was also able to work both on the scale of mass production and the individual one-off. He could paint, but he could also design. So he made teapots for Alessi, like most Italian designers do, one stage or other in their lives. He designed stores for Fiorucci, the Italian fashion chain in the States, with Ettore Sozza. He could cover a lot of bases. He was an educator too. So that view of designers being about ideas, about teaching and about practice is a strong legacy.
3: I'm curious about that legacy. What can emerging designers learn from, I guess, this work that was taking place in the last century? How can we push it forward into the next?
2: Branzi belonged to a period when things still moved quite slowly. And the one thing that you can be really clear about over the last 10, 20, 30 years is that everything's accelerated everywhere all of the time. And I think it's important for another generation of designers sometimes to reflect, sometimes to think about what's being done before they came on the scene, to realize that there is a history to things, and maybe not always just to consume the next thing and the next thing and the next thing.
3: In terms of your curation here, tell us a little bit about the designers that you've selected to present alongside Branzi. Is there a uniting theme to them or their work?
2: So alongside Branzi, I've worked with Rosewood to identify people that they've actually worked with in their hotels around the world, and they're still growing. But there are people here who range from Mark Quinn, who would call himself an artist, but someone who's really interested in some of the ideas that design can also reflect, who's worked with Rosewood Chancery in London. We've got Martin Bass, who's done these extraordinary digital clocks. They're not digital, they're actually analog, but they look digital, who is, I think, one of the most interesting people in the Netherlands, who's worked in the Rosewood in Amsterdam. We've got work from Austria and Germany. We've got a British trained architect who's now a furniture maker in Copenhagen. They're all different, but I think all in some ways reflect that idea that objects are shaped by a kind of language of design, which can communicate a story or a message, a sense of occasion about an event, making a meal different by the way that you sit or the things that you touch, understanding that there's a lot more to life than the utilitarian.
3: You know, this whole idea of timelessness in design, I feel like it's a word that gets thrown around like sustainability. But the fact that Branzi's perhaps philosophy more than anything still seems to hold up today is significant. I mean, is that the way to ensure longevity in design? Is it more about philosophy than technology or form? Or do you have a take on that?
2: Branzi did change his mind as he grew and his career shaped. And he began in Florence in the 60s, in which there was a kind of massive reaction by a generation of young Italians against what they saw as the stultifying weight of history. And to grow up as a student of architecture in Florence is quite a heavy burden to carry. So they produced Archizoom, this kind of consciously futuristic, aggressively confrontationally modernistic, anti-capitalist idea of what design could be. And I think Branzi saw the kind of terrorism of the 1970s in Italy, which was a terrible time to be here. People couldn't go out for fear of kidnapping or attacks on restaurants. And I think that's when his radicalism took another form, more of a cultural one than a political one. He was, you know, associated with Memphis, with Alchemia. He produced that remarkable collection, Animali Domestici, with his wife, Nicoletta. More recently, you'd say that he worked as an artist. I think he was always prepared to consider and develop. Timeless, I think the work at different times represents particular periods, but I think his depth and the way that he actually managed to combine ideas with that sense of the ability to manipulate shape and colour to produce convincing form is what made him stand out.
3: He's emerging in this time. It was a difficult socio-political environment to be working in. Do you see any parallels with emerging designers at the moment, or is there something to be said about how the current geopolitics is perhaps shaping the work that people are doing?
2: Design moves in waves. You know, humans are pre-programmed to look for the next big thing, and designers are part of that, and they oscillate between a moment when there was an emphasis on individual authorship, making stylistically recognizable objects, to a rediscovery of things that were around in the 60s in terms of sustainability, environmental responsibility. You know, if you look back to Victor Papanek, who wrote Design for the Real World in, I think, 1973, he began with his ringing statement to say there are a few professions more dangerous than design, but not many. So I think there are people who think that now. There weren't 25 years ago. And I strongly suspect that people will rediscover Philippe Starck quite soon.
3: If we're looking at the industry as a whole, I see you as sort of someone that's across the broad spectrum of things. I mean, where do you think designers should be focusing their attention in the coming years? What should be some of the priorities for the industry, given that all the industry, or a lot of the industry, are here in Milan?
2: The dematerialization caused by the smartphone in particular and all forms of digitalization, coupled with the speeding up, does leave people hungry, human beings hungry for things that do last, things that they can actually interact with and feel. And I think that's certainly something that one can see in different ways, either whether it's actually the idea that you repair rather than you make new things, or that you make things in additions, or, you know, anything that actually resists that sense of things being used up too quickly, that's not going to go away.
3: And then just finally, what do you hope for people that do visit this exhibition in partnership with Rosewood? What do you hope that they maybe take away or walk out feeling?
2: I think they will get a very intense experience of a space that's full of Branzi as a calm oasis in the middle of a very crazy Milan Design Week and Corso Como in particular.
0: Okay, next up on the show, Nick, you spoke to Sasha Long about his work at Nice Projects. Tell us a little bit more about him. Why did you ask him to come on the show?
1: Yeah, so it's a firm he established with Simone McEwen in 2020. Truthfully, part of it is there's an Australian link, which I love. So Sasha established Nice Projects with Simone McEwen in 2020. She's Australian. She's now based in Sydney. They were both in London working for Studio Ilsa, but they branched out on their own and they're doing amazing work. The thing that has jumped out at me is a few recent projects. So they've just finished 40 Duke at Selfridges in London, which is a revamped personal shopping space, which I think we need to find an excuse to go to, no?
0: Yeah, and expense it all.
1: 100%. It's research for Monocle on Design. And then I think my favourite, and this will appear in the pages of Monocle magazine at some stage, we've reported it, it's the Artificial Life Institute. So this is an office space housed within a renovated tea house in the historic Gojo district of Kyoto. It's a research lab for scientists exploring artificial life. And
0: Hold up. What do you mean by exploring artificial
1: life? Well, this is what we're going to come to in a moment. So it's this gorgeous balance of contemporary with radical research. We've got radical in there again. And we'll hear it in the interview. And this is what I was trying to unpack a little bit with Sasha. But he talked about talking to the researchers, and those researchers talked about talking to pickles. I just love it. And it's this whole idea of they're looking at what the things around us might be saying. And I wanted to ask you, what do you think the objects around you are saying?
0: Oh, pickles?
1: What do you think a pickle would say to you?
0: I really like pickles. I don't know what they would say to me. Nick, do you think that the objects that you surround yourself with speak to you? Because I know they speak to you, but if they could actually speak, what would they be saying?
1: Maybe this question is actually too hard to answer, because I would say it's more what the objects around us say about us.
0: Mm.
1: No? How do you choose things that reflect your worldview? You know, how do you curate the objects around you so that they're a mirror for who you are? And I think that's maybe what Nice Objects were helping the Artificial Life Institute do in Kyoto. It's like pulling out the stories, but also creating a space that kind of supports the work that they're doing and who they want to be and what, how they want to be represented. The other reason I also caught up with Sasha is that he was fresh home from Milan Design Week. This is it. I feel like we talk a lot about Salone Milan Design Week on this show, and it's just us really talking about having a good time and going and seeing things. But he kind of gave reason or was able to articulate why this event mattered to him as a designer. So we talked a little bit about his work, but we also talked about his takeaways from Milan Design Week, just to kind of showcase, I guess, why this event is important.
4: I think for us, we like to spend quite a bit of time at the beginning just to really question sort of the brief and understand how they like to live.
1: Are you moving in with them?
4: There's maybe a questionnaire. You know, if it's a residential project, there's a questionnaire of understanding, you know, what they're bringing with them in their lives, what they like new, you know, how their rituals of everyday life, you know, and we cater for that. You know, if it's a restaurant, we would, you know, talk about the type of food, the customer experience, you know, everything from, you know, the menu to the uniforms to the lighting, you know, who's coming to these restaurants and why.
1: I want to maybe use this as a jumping off point. And I like the fact that you've mentioned rituals there because, you know, I imagine if you're working on a residential project, there's a very particular personable set of rituals. But, you know, equally your newer projects, the Artificial Life Institute in Japan, 40 Duke at Selfridges in London, these are serving communities of people or businesses where, yeah, the personnel are going to change and develop and evolve. I guess, how do you account for ritual in that sense? How do you ensure it still feels personable and yet caters to these wide audiences, whether that's hospitality workers or a members club?
4: In all cases, we kind of always think of the user, what they see when they first arrive the door, how they're greeted, that's sort of human connections. We want to think about, you know, what they do every day, or, you know, not just the shoppers in 40 Duke, let's say, but also the servers, you know, how we make their lives function seamlessly with the operations of the space. I think there's a lot of thinking done in terms of pathways and circulation route, the robustness of furniture and things like how heavy, how hard these spaces are being used, you know, in terms of, yeah, for example, with A-Life, the Artificial Life Institute, we were, you know, we had the best clients. They were scientists who never get to usually work with designers, and we don't really get, you know, vice versa. So having incredible conversations with them, they were just delighted to have someone think about their desk and the lighting.
1: Tell us a little bit about the thinking of their desk. You're ultimately designing an office for them. How do you start thinking about the desk?
4: I think we sort of, again, went through a huge sort of learning with them and sort of what is an artificial life to begin with, you know, what they were going to do, how they were going to use the spaces. It's sort of that line between art and design, sort of speculative thinking about the future. And, you know, they would tell us things like, oh, we're doing an experiment where we're talking to pickles. And we're like, fantastic. Tell us how many jars of pickles you want on their desk. You know, this things like that. Or
1: so then how does that start to influence the space?
4: So the space was fantastic. The site itself was an old tea house in Gojo in Kyoto. Again, it had to sort of marry this very traditional Japanese architecture with sort of quite cutting edge thinking behind it. We, in fact, sort of had the opportunity then to work with, you know, craftsmen like 11th generation, you know, light makers, and also bring in really great classics, you know, so it was a big thing of Japanese and international design into space. I think in terms of the use of the space, we just thought of it as a beautiful, you know, those five postdoctorate scientists who are going to live and work there, but almost thinking of it like a house. In fact, there's a, you know, beautiful courtyard we retained, worked with a Japanese landscape designer. All the spaces sort of flow into each other, but have maximum flexibility for, you know, big conferences to sort of individual working. There's a tiny little meditation room, which doubles up as a Zoom room, you know, things like that. It's just tatami on the floor, but beautiful fabric from Hosu, sort of Kyoto fabric, textile designers on the walls. Yeah, it was just making a really lovely sort of welcoming space that, you know, kind of just functioned.
1: I'm curious as well, we talk a lot about longevity. It seems that everyone's answer is flexibility and having spaces that can evolve and change over time. With A-Life, with Artificial Life Institute, how did you balance this push and pull between heritage and, I guess, thinking about the future? But you've done that. Like you said, it's an old tea house. There's these heritage elements. You know, you're also working with a company that is incredibly future-focused. That's talking to pickles.
4: Yeah. Within that scenario, it was an ongoing process because when you first had the drawings, you don't know which beams are old and which need to be sort of saved and preserved. And as in evolving design and being quite open about it as the process so carried forth, you know, the best site, cleanest, neatest work as I've ever dealt with. It was just a fantastic collaboration, I would say. Kind of being very mindful of the neighborhood, the context of the space, that was sort of quite important. But for us, you know, to continue having a space that were new and had interesting finishes and spaces to inspire, so to discover things that you would notice while you're in the space.
1: So how do you draw them out? Can you give us an example?
4: Yeah, for example, we wanted to have this sort of very, well, I think through the finishes, we used quite interesting finishes that sort of give the sense of this artificial life. So for example, we worked with A.A. Danto on these new tiles by India Madhavi, which had this crazy crystalline effect that looked really beautiful. We had this amazing double height translucent bookcase, which gave this beautiful sort of pixelated shadows of the objects behind. In the boardroom, we worked with Lotla from Berlin, who makes this incredible finish called Osis with using salt crystals onto plywood, which absorbs the stain in different ways, so giving these really sort of undulating effects. So I think seemingly a simple office, if you look deeper and closer, you get these, you know, almost sort of organic microscopic patterns.
1: That sounds beautiful and somewhere where I want to work. I'm going to ask the really blunt, dumb question, and maybe this is because my dad's an accountant, but what's the value of what you're bringing to an institution like the A-Life Institute? Why tap you to work on a beautiful office project? Why not just move out to a new build somewhere in the suburbs?
4: I think this was the ambition of the client again. He was interested in regenerating the area by inviting interesting people from artists, entrepreneurs, scientists to work and live in the region. They would sort of slowly and all more organically kind of bring new life to the space. So there are 12 different sites and they're all done with different designers. And I think absolutely the value, you can really feel the change from when I first saw the site to now. There's, you know, new public projects, the canal's been cleaned up. You know, it's fascinating to watch and it will continue to evolve. Yeah.
1: So you're in Milan at Design Week for Milan Design Week. It's sort of the biggest global design event.
4: Yeah.
1: What's your hot takeaway? Do you have a perspective? Was there anything you loved or disliked that you'd want to dive into?
4: Oh, absolutely. I mean, I think with Milan, I mean, I'm going for like 20 years now. I think it's as much as what you choose not to see as what you do see. So you can avoid the long queues with the fashion sort of presentations. You can do anything that's a brand activation, I try and avoid. I'm there to see, because I love interiors, I'm there to look at beautiful apartments that are only open during Salone. You know, there was an incredible Borsani apartment that De Mori Studio showcased their furniture in. There was something with Yves Salomon and Michael Bargo, I think, beautiful apartment by a student of Gioponti. There to learn at the Triennale. There's incredible exhibitions by Vinelli, Andrea Bronzi show by Toyo Ito, you know, and just to also sit in those and meet the people and have those conversations of what they're thinking, what is what their sort of views are on design and sort of understand the different points of view, I think.
1: Was there a theme or a lesson that you took away from this year? Is there something you can build into your practice?
4: Definitely this year, it was, for me, thinking what was meaningful. You know, we reached a tipping point of there's a lot of backlash on sort of these very expensive productions, which serve nothing for design at all. You know, everyone's making the point of like one of these cocktail events could have funded 20 young designers. You know, we could have showcased that. And there's good and bad examples of both, I would say. So it was kind of great to be in the middle of it and to see firsthand as well.
1: What were some of the meaningful ones? Where did you find meaning?
4: So I think, for example, you know, I thought Koyori, this Japanese brand, they said, we're going to do Salone every other year. So see you in 2028. So I thought that was fantastic. You know, design takes time. It's not every year there's a new chair, you know, needs to be pushed out, I think. Quadro stand, I think they said they're repurposing that stand in Africa. You know, so those are some of the things I thought were amazing. There were brands that really championed young design, which I thought was important as well. Because, again, what seemed clear, there was like an old guard. They get all the gigs. You know, there's the same five designers. And also accessible design. So showing really expensive fur-lined blankets on a bed is beautiful or interesting in a space, but, you know, what is it for the everyday designer or user?
1: How is this going to translate to your own practice?
4: I mean, for us, we're there to look at what's out there, what's new, to find new pieces. I always find the re-edition things really more interesting in a way, and kind of sit in things, make sure they're comfortable, just see where things are moving and what's out there.
1: And that's all for today's show. For more design stories, pick up a copy of Monocle magazine. Today's episode was produced by Hassan Anderson and edited by Elliot Greenfield with help from Lily Austin. I'm Nick Manise.
0: I'm Grace Charlton. Thank you for listening.
2: The latest edition of Monocle on Design. 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We've got some music to close up the hour just after this.
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2: 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We've got a few songs ahead of us now before we move into midnight here at Midori House in London. We're going to kick off in the US of A with the Marias. When

0: Bertrand, à quoi vous pensez le soir en vous couchant?
1: Souvent, on me demande mes trucs, mon secret. 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
0: Ah bon?
1: Eh oui, forcément. 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

0: Bertrand Bougelard from France with L'Homme Ideal. We've got more music coming your way just after this.
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0: This is Monocle Radio. I'm your host for a few songs more, Hassan Anderson. And up next, we are off to Denmark with Visti's Vinyl Collective.

uma parceria muito legal. Dinamarca e Rio de Janeiro, Brasil.

Sam Keeley and Marlon Magny there with By My Side. That brings us to the end of our tunes for this hour, and I bid you farewell, at least for today. Tomorrow I shall be back around the same time bringing you lots more Monocle Radio goodies. I hope you have a wonderful day.

0: You're listening to Monocle Radio in association with Chanel Watches. Seven times stronger than steel, the J12 ceramic is unmatched in its resistance to abrasions over time. Yet its greatest strength lies in its softness. Polished with diamond powder, it feels as smooth as silk against the skin. Combined with the Caliber 12.1 manufacture movement, the exceptional material embodies all the expertise and cutting-edge technology of Chanel watchmaking. An invincible softness that becomes one with whomever wears it. Chanel Watches, official timekeeper of Monocle Radio.
1: It's 9 a.m. in Sydney, 2 a.m. in Cairo, midnight in London, and 1800 in Lima. That's the time on Monocle Radio, brought to you by Chanel Watches. Hello, I'm Fernando Augusto Pacheco here at Studio One Midori House. This hour I'm hosting The Stack, our show about print media. And this time I speak with a nice range of editors from around the world. After that, I'm back with great music by Sandro Filho, Dijon and Silva. Stay tuned. Hello and welcome to The Stack. This week we speak with the head of editorial content for GQ Middle East. We explore a new title about quiet media, and we discuss print and design with the editor-in-chief of Design Anthology. Enjoy the show.

0: From Midori House in London, this is The Stack, 30 minutes of print industry analysis, and I am Fernando Augusto Pacheco. We start the show in Dubai to speak with Amin Jereissati, head of editorial content for GQ Middle East. It was a pleasure talking with Amin on how the title is navigating its storytelling during ongoing conflict in the region and rapid cultural shifts. We also discussed the April-May issue and luxury in the Middle East.
1: Sometimes you wake up with the good news and 5 minutes later, something happens. I am Lebanese. I grew up with war as a background. So me personally, I've been used to living in these kind of, sadly, in these kind of circumstances, which is not something or anybody should live anyway. We're navigating times that are extremely complicated, that are completely layered and complex. And we need to be extremely sensitive in anything that we do and in anything that we say and anything that we approach.
0: And a lot of the things that you just mentioned, you know, that, you know, you grew up, of course, you're Lebanese, you know, it's not something entirely new for you. But even the cover story for the latest issue, it does talk a lot about themes like resilience, right? People that have been through a lot. So tell us about this latest cover story, because I think it's fantastic. First of all, the cover itself, the imagery is quite powerful. It's a combination of a lot of characters and people that are important to the region.
1: So when we thought about Dubai and how Dubai is home for 200 nationalities, and at the end of the day, a phrase that we always say, we're all in this, we're all in this, we're all in this together, it couldn't be more true at that moment where the world is in this, us, we are all in this. And this is exactly a universal feeling that people had. So we are in a box, we are together but disconnected, we are exposed to news every single day, fake news, real news. Every headline is to be talked about, every

0: speech is dissected. So this overload of information that comes on any individual here is too much to handle. But at the same time, we just need to remember that we needed a bit of intimacy, of dignity, of just looking at each other. And the cover is great, but when you dissect the images inside the cover, if you see there is an intergenerational shot of a mother, of a daughter, of a grandson. The grandmother participated in the war in Lebanon in 86. The daughter left Lebanon back in the 90s, and then her son has never lived the war. So this is also a story. So we wanted to go deep and personal about each individual, how they are living this, and the story and the history that they have with war or with peace as well. So it was a bit of an amalgam of people mm-hmm. and an amalgam of experiences that was really what made this cover strong. You also have two Iraqi sisters, Dima and Mina Sheikhli, that also left the country during the Iraq War. You have a music entrepreneur, Wasim Boumalham, that had to leave Lebanon after the explosion in 2020 in Beirut and start a new life here in Dubai. So you have such a variety of stories that are worth listening to and worth reading about, because we always talk about the Middle East as one thing, while it is not. The Middle East is so layered and it's so different culturally, with values, with tradition, with dialects. So it's often portrayed as one, while it is really not. And us at GQ also, our job is to manage to talk to all this diversity and spectrum of men in the region that is completely different, and bring in all this story, because at the end of the day, we have a common thread here. We're all Arabs and we are very proud of it, but we are different and we shouldn't be just categorized as one.
1: Absolutely. And that, you know, as you said, it's a challenge, you know, because you are talking to people in the region, but a Lebanese man might not have the same needs as someone in the UAE, but there is the common thread, but you have to be quite conscious of those differences, right?
0: 100%.
1: I was going to ask as well, I mean, of course, you are, and I think Condé Nast in the Middle East in general are reacting in great ways, you know, with the conflict, with changing the covers, which I'm sure is extra work. I'm sure there's a lot of discussions about it as well. But how do you actually strike a balance as well? Because you still, you know, you need to talk about fashion, you know, culture. So tell us about that balance of mentioning the conflict, but also keeping being what you guys do best at GQ Middle East.
0: Well, listen, we're not a political magazine, obviously, right? GQ has been in the region for, if I'm not mistaken, from 2018. So what is it now? 8 years. GQ has always been about culture, right? And culture is somehow linked to politics. So people expect us to talk about politics. However, our narrative is the most important, is how you approach politics and how you talk about it and how you link it to everyday life. We have been extremely political since I joined back in January 2025 until today. We've done a cover for the 249 Palestinian journalists that have been killed during the conflict. This was one of our GQ Men of the Year cover. We have talked to Syrian refugees. We have talked about the Beirut blast. Our job is to talk about politics, but we have to navigate sensitivities and we have to navigate narrative, because we are not politicians to be talking or accusing or doing or bringing. But how is this affecting people? How is this affecting culture? How is this affecting the new generation? How is this just also being carried from generation to another? How it is embedded in our culture, also politics, because we've been always in conflict, whether between us or globally. And also, it's a platform that brings everyone together. And we're here to be able to speak about it in the most truthful and honest way without being political per se.
1: Perfect answer. And, you know, as I was also talking to Manuel Arnaud in recent weeks, I think it's such an interesting market to be as a magazine, because from the times, you know, at least that I spend in Dubai, you know, your magazine, GQ Middle East, it's a fat magazine. There are a lot of ads. It feels like a healthy magazine. I think it's always a good sign. Sometimes I work with
0: we
1: magazines.
0: Love a big magazine.
1: Oh, we love it.
0: Pages. The bigger, the better, the
1: I love it. Yeah. And you're in a great market, right? So tell us a bit more in terms of that commercial success. People still value print in the region?
0: Oh, yes. This is something also that we've been fighting in terms of pagination, because worldwide print, I mean, it's always important. I'm a big lover for print, and this is how I grew up with print while digital didn't exist back in the days. So it was difficult at first to try and convince that we need pages. Mm-hmm. We need more pages. We need more money to produce. We need, because this region loves, again, which is a great thing, to grab a magazine and flip a page and not only scroll on a phone. The women's men still go to the beach or at the airport or on a plane, and they have a magazine in hand. So this is a great plus for us. And so to your question, commercially, it's doing great. It's doing as good as it can be. We still always aim for better. We always aim for thicker. Obviously, we try also to be quite mindful because, for example, the frequency of GQ at least is not 12 issues a year, it's 8. So also we need to be mindful. So we try, and when you have months that doesn't perform as much as another month, also it helps the team to relax a little bit and think and plan for a bigger project in the future and work on digital a little bit more. So we combine issues. So for example, summer is a summer issue that is 3 months. So June, July, August is a combined issue. And usually for us, I call this the creator of culture issue, because this is where we go, and this is what we did last year. And unfortunately, this year I cannot do it because there's the football, and we're having an issue dedicated to football because of the World Cup. But the Creator of Culture issue also, for example, is an issue that is dedicated for countries that don't have infrastructure for fashion or creatives. So last year we went to Egypt, we went to Morocco, and we went to Tunis. And we went to look for talent, whether a collective of people, whether a duo in Egypt or just one big designer in Morocco, and talk to these people that are trying against all odds, without any infrastructure, without any possibility of export or import, to create an ecosystem. And this is so important. And this is why I love my job, is just to be able to give a platform for these kind of creatives that really fight for a voice. And yes, it's about advertisers, but at the same time, it's about the people and this region that thrives with creativity, and that unfortunately somehow and somewhere doesn't have the means nor the platforms to do so. So our job is also to bring those people in the spotlight and shed light on them.
1: Thank you very much, Amin. For more information, go to gqmiddleeast.com. And now I had the pleasure to welcome to our studio Jeremy Smart, Editor-in-Chief of Design Anthology. Jeremy is based in Tokyo and is in charge of the respected Interiors, Art, Architecture, Travel and Style publication. We discussed their new issue, their partnerships and design in the Asia-Pacific area.
2: Yeah, there's been a lot of changes. Our headquarters shifted to Singapore. And we have a few new colleagues. We have a few people spread out around the region. So we have a team in Singapore, and we also have a colleague who is in Jakarta. Susie, who founded the magazine, she's based in Melbourne, and I am in Tokyo. So we are a very distributed team.
1: And it makes sense because it's the Asia Pacific edition. I think it would be strange if everything just came from Bangkok or Tokyo or Singapore or whatever, right? I think it's quite important that spread geographically.
2: Absolutely. Yeah. I mean, it sort of happened, at least initially, quite organically. I guess we were traveling a lot, and so we were just spending time in other places. And so it's sort of something that we got quite comfortable with and really was just serving us and benefiting us in a big way, just because the region is huge and it never made sense to all be in one city. So that's been really good. I guess we're, you know, very much in a relationship business as well. So it's very hard to build and maintain those relationships if you're just not there all the time. And just a lot of stories come from people and friends, and you just need to be showing face as much as possible, otherwise you just miss out. So that's been really important to us.
1: How important is Japan? Focus a tiny bit on Japan, because I know that's where you live. Mm. How important is Japan for the magazine? Is it quite one of the biggest markets, perhaps, or in terms of stories as well?
2: Yeah, I mean, it's surprisingly big for us because we publish only in English mm-hmm. or mostly in English. We, you know, inevitably aren't able to speak to a lot of the time an audience who doesn't read or speak English. So, you know, for that reason, I suppose Japan and to an extent China and to a smaller extent Korea have never been places that we have sort of expected large audiences. We have a surprisingly large number of readers in Japan. How much they read, I don't know, but we have a very loyal audience there and we sell a disproportionately high number of copies in a place where people aren't reading English.
1: To be fair, I buy Japanese magazines and I do not speak Japanese.
2: Absolutely, absolutely. It goes back the other way. There is a real, I mean, you know all of this, but there is a real love and respect for print, but I think just committing something to paper, I think there's a legitimacy that is recognized and appreciated. I mean, I suppose we see that in other places too, but Japan is very unique. Editorially, it's really important to us. There are far more stories there than anyone could possibly cover in a year. So it becomes really hard, actually, in the best possible way that we have to say no to a lot of what happens in Japan. I guess partly also because Japan is really well represented in design media globally compared to, say, Indonesia or Thailand, where we really feel like there's a lot of value we can add in building that profile for the designers there. So, yeah, it's a bit of a, I guess, you know, it's a strength and a challenge being based there. It is also a place that a lot of people are looking to and a lot of people are traveling to, which we obviously know through the tourism. But what's happening is people are coming and discovering Japan and then meeting people and going to see a factory or going to see a craftsperson. And I guess building deeper relationships with what's happening in the country. It's not this sort of superficial coming to take pictures and go home level. So I suppose we also see it as a very strategic hub for us to have a presence in and for me to be based in, because it's sort of an oddly influential city, I guess, despite its, you know, its economic challenges. It is, you know, it's shrinking. It's mm-hmm. shrinking economically, demographically. So it's funny that there's these sort of two narratives happening at the same time. And I guess we're sort of witnessing that up close.
1: In a weird way, even the fact that it's shrinking is making people more curious and they don't want to miss that, you know, kind of that moment in Japan more and more. I mean, of course, Japan has always been, you know, a place where people wanted to go. But in countries like the UK, the number of tourists is increasing such rapid levels.
2: Yeah, absolutely. I mean, I struggle to find people who haven't visited yet, which is kind of incredible for a place that it's far away for a lot of people, but it has this really high barrier to entry. I guess a big part of that is language, but it is just a very unique place. So it's kind of incredible what's happened. And I mean, I think that's obviously its strength. I think that's a big part of why people are attracted to the country, because it is just so different. But for us, it's always been about bridging. So Japan it's important that we're able to translate what happens in Japan to a global audience in the same way we are in other markets. You know, we don't want to just tell a local story to a local audience, and we don't want to compete with a title that's doing that. It's very important that we sit up above that at a regional level and a global level, and I guess tell that story to an audience that otherwise just couldn't access it on their own.
1: Well, let's go back to the magazine. Issue 42 is your latest, right? I think, because how often is Design Anthology published?
2: We're twice a year, and we've been twice a year for the past, I don't know, 3 or 4 years, maybe a bit longer. We were quarterly up until a point and made the decision to move to a biannual schedule for various reasons, but it's been so nice to make something that just has a much longer shelf life. And mm-hmm. I suppose we really celebrate brands and designers who are making things that, you know, they're not ephemeral, they're not going to be gone with the changing of the trends and the seasons, something that, you know, is going to last ideally a lifetime. And I suppose it's good for us to sort of do that as well and create a product that has a similar shelf life and life expectancy.
1: Well, and, you know, as a fat magazine, as I was telling you, I don't know, it's a great compliment for a magazine here, 200 pages. So tell us about some of the highlights of issue 42. And I know, and after I want to ask, because you've been to Salone del Mobile, I wonder, but that's for the next issue, I think. If anything's going to be reflected, right?
2: Yeah, I mean, I guess what you'll find in this issue and where what we're trying to do and what I've really been trying to do is to make sure that, as I said before, it does just have a really long shelf life. So the stories, they aren't tied to what's happening today. So we're very intentionally not covering design weeks, trying not to cover things like exhibitions or things that are going to come to an end. I guess like anyone, you might use an exhibition or a design week or something as a bit of a hook, but what we're really interested in are people and making sure that we're finding people and then telling our audience, educating our audience on the kind of talent that's out there that, you know, maybe we discovered them at a design week, but we didn't necessarily cover them in that context. I suppose the other thing that we've tried to do and what you'll find in the current issue is really trying to find talent that, you know, is sort of unvalidated. I mean, that's maybe not fair. These people have built reputations for themselves already, but they're not necessarily being recognized in English language media globally. And so, you know, we really want to be early as we can in that person's story. Yeah, sharing it with a wider audience and helping them to build their career. And then I guess on the other side, on the reader side, showing the kind of talent that's out there. So if you're a hotel group and you're looking for a designer that none of your competitors are working with, and, you know, you want to be at the forefront as well, we want to be that resource to you. The same goes for maybe a tech company that, you know, their industrial design studio is looking for talent from this part of the world that they otherwise wouldn't have access to, because they would have to go and build, you know, spend a long time building relationships, meeting people. And so we want to find that talent and bring them to, you know, the people who want to work with them.
1: And it looks to me that brands like you, you know, just even looking at the news, you have partnerships with brands like Aesop, for example. How important are those partnerships for you and design anthology in general?
2: Yeah, I mean, of course, commercially, of course, very important. From a strategic perspective, I suppose we've been very intentional about limiting the kinds of brands that we work with. Mm-hmm. You know, our volume and our output is limited. We can't do limitless projects and partnerships. So we really try to build long-term relationships with the brands that we work with. And ideally, and in the examples that you've given, you know, these are brands that we share a lot in common with. So I guess working with them to tell a story that we might be interested in an editorial context, but we wouldn't give it that kind of space. But in a commercial partnership, we would. So I suppose we're sort of creating space for these brands as part of the partnership, but they're very much stories that are interesting to our audience already, stories that we understand, that, you know, we can interrogate them, we can ask the right questions and sort of tell a story in a really editorial way while, you know, obviously protecting our editorial independence and still maintaining that clear separation.
1: Thank you, Jeremy. For more, go to design-anthology.com. And now it's time for a new publication. It's called Quiet Media. It's in the title. It's a publication devoted to slowing down, to avoid the distractions of the modern world. Through the perspectives of 15 contributors, the inaugural issue explores what changes when we stop optimizing for speed and volume and start designing for depth and meaning instead. It was a pleasure talking to creator and editor of Quiet Media's first issue, Charlotte Rubessa.
3: Quiet Media is essentially a print-first publication about attention. So attention has always been talked about as a resource, so a valuable resource, and Quiet Media really plays on that. So believes that, you know, attention is our most valuable resource and it should be handled with care. So that comes from the consumer side, where you need to be watching, as you're watching your finances, where are you putting your attention? How are you saving it? Who's getting it? And really seeing the value in that. And then also from, because of my background a little bit, from the maker, creator, brand side, what are you encouraging in others? And what kind of attention are you after in your advertising, in your films, in your creative content, essentially?
1: And Charlotte, let's talk a little bit about the design, because even the title, I think it also relates, because first of all, I don't know how would you describe it, but, you know, it's blue, you know, the text is blue. There's something quite calming about it when I was reading the issue. I don't know, probably the designers were thinking about that in a way, right?
3: Yes, yes. And the editorial design team has done an incredible job with this. I think, you know, initially what we talked about was the kind of design principle being restraint and legibility. So one observation that I had working in strategy was that often you see these kind of trend reports, right, coming from brands or agencies or different kinds of companies. And a lot of the time you go to these trend reports and it's just, It's overly art directed. It looks amazing, but it is more something you'd put on your wall and frame versus something you want to get stuck into and read, because it can be hard to get through all the design. So one thing we talked about very early on was having that quiet, that peaceful read be really part of the experience. And then that blue, we were exploring different colors as well. So we tried green, we tried even orange, but those felt a little bit too loud or just kind of...
1: I like orange, but I think I would be too overstimulated.
3: Yes, exactly. Maybe, you know, one thing that we're also thinking about a little bit is, do we change the color? Obviously, this is the first edition. For the second one, would it be a different color, or how would you differentiate? So those kinds of questions we're currently thinking, but we all just love the blue, and the blue is landing so well and gives us this real nice kind of brand as well. So it's been great to see the blue on the shelves.
1: And, you know, it's a mix. You know, there's lovely essays, poems as well. You chose, I believe, 15 contributors for that. Tell us about who are those people and, you know, and how do you think they can contribute to this topic?
3: Yeah, I would say that's probably one of the things I'm most proud of is just the collection of contributors. We have such a range of people. So from, you know, from founders. So for example, Joe Hollier, he's the founder of the Light Phone, one of the co-founders. And he, you know, I've been meaning to work with him for 3 years. I've just been so obsessed with his product and the way that he's building his brand. And finally, this gave me a reason to reach out and be like, hey, I'm doing this thing and I would love to kind of get you involved. So that was the Q&A here on building a product that does less, which is quite a radical place to be in technology. But then, you know, to balance that, you know, that's from a startup perspective. But then we've also got freelance strategists, one-person businesses who are working with brands or other independents on how to look at growth differently. So, you know, Matilda Lucy or Caitlin Mayance, I discovered them both on Substack, for example. They have an incredible, eloquent way of talking about the way that they're building their own business and also how they're helping other businesses do the same. We have just such a breadth of people who cover everything from strategy to, you know, photography to design. And it's kind of like a collective of creatives making up the kind of the constellation of contributors. So really happy with that and who we ended up featuring.
1: What you're trying to propose here, I would say it's not easy, you know, that kind of like for attention, I think. But I think we all care. I think, as you said, more people are paying more attention to that, you know, with little things. Sometimes even when I go for lunch, I say, you know what, I'm going to leave my mobile. It's hard, but people are craving for it. Yeah. So, you know, you're saying the last year maybe wouldn't be the same if you release Quiet Media, but I think 2026 is the year for it, right?
3: Yeah, it's so true. It's so true. I think it's really healthy to see how people are resorting to quite extreme measures sometimes. I think if you saw at the beginning of this year, you know, 2026 was the year of analog. And in a way that, you know, it's amazing for print and for this format that I think has been traditionally seen as dead for a long time. But basically what that means is, you know, people are creating this offline life. They are craving to be disconnected, but often it is the extreme that people resort to. So what Quiet Media is also encouraging is that balance.
1: You don't need to delete your Instagram account.
3: Exactly.
1: Can I be honest, that's a relief, because I can't become just a nomad, you know, like, I don't know.
3: Yeah, I have to say, like, I'll be the first to admit that I love Instagram. I'm not a crazy poster, but it connects me with people, with ideas. The consumption that I do is, of course, sometimes I'm doom scrolling and I feel bad about that as anybody else. But sometimes I feel like I'm getting great inspiration from socials. But the point is, and also what Quiet Media is encouraging, is to kind of reintroduce that balance. So consume, but then you also need to be creating. You need to be creating in some way. And sometimes posting is that. Sometimes posting is that creative outlet for people. So it's not as simple to say, it's the year of analog, let's go live in the forest. So yeah, I think that's the harder thing to do, as always, to find balance and to live in that kind of gray area. But I think that's probably where we all want to ultimately end up, somewhere in the middle.
1: When we both went to, for example, this My Culture pop-up at Selfridges, I believe there's 200 independent titles. Do you think magazines are doing well this job this day, you know, talking about people who are reflecting, they're having their own time slightly away from the digital, even if it's for 1 hour, you know, or whatever, you know?
3: Yeah.
1: How do you see print and magazines in that sphere?
3: I think they're amazing. I think the people championing print, like what you guys are doing here with Stack, and, you know, mag culture and the shops that are, you know, Shriji News, that's also stocking many amazing magazines. Mm-hmm. I think these places are, you know, it's such a special format. Print is such a special format, and people say it's kind of old school, or, but a format can never really be old or new. I think it really depends on what you put in that format. And now, because people are craving a little bit more offline tactility, in the wave of AI slop, you kind of want to know something has been curated for you and that you can almost trust the perspective. So it's also a trust thing. I think if you pick up a publication in any of the magazine shops, any of those independent publications or otherwise, I think you understand that somebody, a human or a group of humans, has actually thought about the order in which you're reading this, thought about the people that are featured in this, thought about the wider editorial pattern and theme. And so I think that is what I personally love about print as a format. It really takes you on a journey, and you don't need to read the whole thing cover to cover. So I also encourage people with Quiet Media to read a piece, maybe go away, have a think, what does it bring up for you? And then come back, right? And maybe read it again, or come, you know, go to a different piece and see how that differs. So that's also the thing. What I think most magazines do well, it's not one voice telling you what to think and how things are. It's actually look at the range of perspectives on this topic and how different they seem while ultimately believing in the same future or facing the same future. And that's kind of what Quiet Media wanted to do too.
1: 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And that's it for this week's show. 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I'm Fernando Augusto Pacheco. Until next time, it's goodbye from me. Celebrate all things print on The Stack on Monaco Radio. From Midori House in London, this is The Stack, 30 minutes of print industry analysis, and I am Fernando Augusto Pacheco. 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

0: A song that screams summer. That was This Girl by Kungs versus Cooking on Three Burners. We'll be right back.
1: What kind of city do you want to live in? 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
0: And now we have the queen of African music, Angelique Kidjo, which I had the pleasure to interview her here in the studio. 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This is her with Nadi Balance.

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0: You are listening to Monocle Radio in association with Chanel Watches. 7 times stronger than steel, the J12 ceramic is unmatched in its resistance to abrasions over time. Yet its greatest strength lies in its softness. Polished with diamond powder, it feels as smooth as silk against the skin. Combined with the Caliber 12.1 manufacture movement, the exceptional material embodies all the expertise and cutting-edge technology of Chanel watchmaking. An invincible softness that becomes one with whomever wears it. Chanel Watches, official timekeeper of Monocle Radio.
1: It's 10 a.m. in Sydney, 3 a.m. in Cairo, 1 a.m. in London, and 1900 in Lima. That's the time on Monocle Radio, brought to you by Chanel Watches. Hello, I'm Fernando Augusto Pacheco here at Studio One Midori House. This hour we have the latest episode of The Big Interview, great music by Claire Lafou, Calo, and more. Stay tuned. This is The Big Interview.
2: But even if I went back in time, I can't choose the other path. And one of my very best people in that moment, at that conference table when we were wrestling with what to do, asked me, should you consider that what you're about to do may help elect Donald Trump president of the United States? The answer has to be no. Because if I start making decisions based on who I think should be president, the FBI is done.
3: Hello and welcome to The Big Interview. Our guest this week is James Comey, currently an up-and-coming author of crime fiction. His second novel, available now, is entitled Westport. Earlier in life, Comey was a public prosecutor and a private sector counsel. He is vastly better known, however, as the former director of the FBI, appointed by US President Barack Obama in 2013, sacked by US President Donald Trump in 2017. In between, James Comey was the key figure in the controversial decision a few weeks before the presidential election of 2016 to announce the reopening of an investigation into Democratic Party candidate Hillary Clinton. There are many, Clinton not least among them, who believe this cost her the election. I'm Andrew Muller, and I spoke to James Comey for The Big Interview. Well, first of all, James Comey, welcome to The Big Interview.
2: It's great to be with you.
3: If I've done my maths right, you should have, in a saner world, finished your 10-year term as FBI director last year. If you think back to 2013 when President Obama nominated you for the job, did you have any inkling then that you would be on book tour around now?
2: Never. I never imagined. I originally said no to being interviewed for the job and was glad that I changed my mind, and I thought I'd be there for a decade, which was, I thought, really important for the FBI.
3: Mm. So the drift or the pivot to writing crime fiction, when did that occur to you?
2: About 2 years ago, after much nudging and pushing by the editor of my second nonfiction book, which nobody read because it came out the week of January 6th, good time to launch a book about the justice system in America. But he kept referring to parts of the book as scenes, this scene and that scene. And I kept saying, look, man, it's my life. It's not a scene. And he said, yeah, but you write narrative well. You write dialogue well. You should really try fiction. And I resisted. And luckily, he kept after me and offered to pair me with someone. And I rejected that. And then he said, you really should just try it. And I tried it and found it harder than nonfiction, but addictive. And now it's what I want to do when I grow up.
3: So there wasn't a background in reading this stuff for you. You hadn't sort of whiled away the off hours as you were coming up as a prosecutor with Dashiell Hammett, Raymond Chandler, Elmore Leonard, or anybody like that?
2: No. The last crime fiction or thriller I remember reading was 1987. When Scott Turow's Presumed Innocent came out just before I became a prosecutor. And thereafter, I just couldn't, in my leisure time, read about crime or terrorism or espionage because